0: After being beaten and wrongly imprisoned, Paul and Silas responded in a somewhat unexpected way with praises to God. Their worship became the setting for a miraculous earthquake, opening not just the jail door, but creating an opening for the jailer and his household to hear the gospel and come to faith in Jesus. Pastor Brett Metter shares their example in today's Word.
1: Here in Acts chapter 16, we see Paul and Silas on Paul's second missionary journey now, and Paul's got a new compadre in Silas. And so Paul and Silas, they head out on the second missionary journey. Now, they land on the coast of Europe there and in a place called Philippi of Macedonia. One particular woman comes on the scene, and she's sort of got this darkness about her. And she's kind of the city sorceress. But we also find out she's demon-possessed. In fact, there's men of the town, they're sort of owning this woman as sort of their own way to make money. They use this woman's, you know, fortune-telling and her demonic possession. They use it to get money off of tourists that come in. And so what happens? Paul turned to this woman, and he cast the demon out of her. No longer demon-possessed. And she's perfectly whole. You're like, oh, that's great. It is. But here's the problem. The men of Philippi are immediately angered. Why? Well, they're the masters of this demon-possessed girl. They cared nothing for the girl, only for their ability to exploit her demonic possession for money. So they go to the officials, the magistrates of Philippi, and say, hey, these two guys, these Jews, very anti-Semitic kind of wording, these Jews are messing up our city and stirring up trouble. Is that what they were doing? They weren't stirring up trouble. They were helping some poor woman who was demon-possessed. They were just doing good stuff. Well, the magistrates said, they are, huh? And so they grabbed Paul and Silas, and they ripped all their clothes off of them. And then they beat them, whipped them with stripes, probably the same kind of whip they would have whipped Jesus with. That's what these Romans did at that time. Then they put them into the prison there. And what did Paul and Silas do with the time they had? Well, that's where we come to our scripture here I wanted to show you, Acts 16:25. Right after they're put in fast in the stocks, it says, and at midnight, Paul and Silas prayed and sang praises unto God, and the prisoners heard them. And suddenly there was a great earthquake, so that the foundations of the prison were shaken. And immediately all the doors were opened and everyone's bands were loosed. What a miraculous, amazing story. What happens? Well, the jailer of the prison, who was given the charge to keep the prison, he's a Roman soldier. But basically, he's in trouble now because all the prisoners are free. So the story we're going to read as it goes on, he grabs a sword. He's going to stick himself through like Harry Carey kind of thing. Going to kill himself. And Paul and Silas run in and say, hey, wait. We're all here. Don't kill yourself. And the prison keeper, he's shaken like a leaf, and he runs and gets a torch and runs into the nighttime in the darkness with a torch. And he looks at Paul and all the prisoners, and he falls down at Paul and Silas's feet. And he says, what must I do to be saved? And I love it. Paul says, believe on the name of the Lord Jesus Christ, and thou shalt be saved, and your family. And the guy believed, and his family came to believe, and they all got baptized. The Bible says they got saved that night. Paul preached this amazing sermon to this guy, short one sentence, you know, believe in the Lord Jesus Christ, and you will be saved. But there's some things about this story I think it's worth noting, and I want us to notice and pray about it, if you would. And we'll start with point number one. I want you to see the power of prayer and praise, the power of prayer and praise. Instead of feeling depressed or angry, they made a decision to pray and sing praises to God. Anyone can be happy in pleasant circumstances. That's normal for us. But real joy comes only, I think, from the person of Jesus Christ, which is within us, Christ in you, your hope of glory. And it's a gift that's available to Christians wherever you are, in whatever circumstances you are. You could be in the worst time of your life, but the Lord will say, I will be your joy. The joy of the Lord is my strength. And it's a gift to Christians. Instead of cursing men, you can bless God. Wouldn't it be great if some of you that like to curse our political leaders or curse the situation that we're in, or instead of cursing all of that, what if we said, let's praise and give glory to the most high and blessed God? And I love how Paul and Silas sing praises. Would you think Paul and Silas, are they wimpy men? Did you know in the Bible that some of the biggest singers that are men are the toughest guys in the Bible? The problem is men often wrongly think that worship and singing songs of praise is a sissy behavior. But in the Bible, that's not the case. I dare any of you to get to heaven and walk up to David, who was this, a musician, a minstrel. He strummed harps and sang songs and wrote hundreds and hundreds of songs. And he was a worship leader. I dare you to walk up to his face and say, "You're a wimpy worship leader." Because in addition to leading worship, David, does anybody remember his death toll on the battlefield? Tens of thousands. The women would literally dance in the streets singing, "David has killed tens of thousands in battle." David went and slew a giant when he was a kid with a slingshot. David was like made a Navy SEAL team guy look like a wimp. I love that about that. I love that there's strong men that are worship leaders. And the reason I love that is because some of you guys think that worship, you men, is for the sissies. "Well, I'm not gonna lift my hands. That's what girls do at church." Now, why do I say that about girls? I do think women have a much greater natural proclivity to worship the Lord and to passionately worship God, which is something we men could take a lesson from. Having a worshipful heart is something a good godly man will do. And so I'm kind of challenging the brothers because Paul and Silas, what do? They're not wimps. They've just been bloodied and beaten by a whole city. And now they're just singing praises to God. I found it to be amazingly powerful to sing praise and worship when you're most angry or most upset. It's hard to stay angry and upset. It's so easy to pout or be bummed or depressed when things are not great, but there's power in prayer and in praise, and that's what Paul and Silas employ. And this is all through the Bible. This isn't just this one story. David, his whole town was wiped out by the Amalekites. While David and his army were off fighting other battles, they took their women and their children and took them in to be slaves, the Amalekites. Well, David gets back to his town and his men see that their homes are totally burned to the ground and their families are taken and they get mad at David. "David, you had us fighting our other battles when we should have been home and defending our own families." And they thought how they were gonna kill David. Well, David, does anybody know what he did at that moment? The Bible says, "And David encouraged himself in the Lord." There at the last chapter of 1 Samuel. And then next to that, there's a reference to the Psalms where he actually wrote a song about that moment, how he would say, "Why art thou cast down, my soul? Why art thou disquieted in me? Hope in God, for I'll look to him for help." He wrote this whole song about how he's encouraging himself in the Lord. And then he turns to his men and says, "Guys, strap on your belts, get your swords on. Let's go, we're gonna get our families back." So David leads his army to the Amalekite city of Ziklag, where his women and children were taken hostage. And God gave David and his mighty men this massive victory. They slew every Amalekite in the city and they retrieved all of their family. Not one of them was hurt or lost, the Bible says. And guess what? David got to live in the new city called Ziklag there, which it was like the wealthy, beautiful town. It's like, you lived in Dundee, but you got like Oswego, like you swapped it out a little bit or something. That's what happened. It's a great story in the Bible. And it was really David who encouraged himself in the Lord. Instead of pouting, "Oh, my men want to kill me. Wowsy, wowsy, woo, woo. Bummer." He didn't do that. He encouraged himself and actually sang praise to the Lord and prayed. You see, this is not just a new thing in the Bible. It's not something I'm just saying, "Oh, let's make something up about, you know, how praise is where victory is won and prayer and praise." It's where the battle really is fought. And it's all throughout the Bible. Job, who knew suffering and trouble, he talked about. Also the psalmist, Psalm 42:8, "Yet the Lord will command his loving kindness in the daytime, and in the night his song shall be with me, and my prayer unto the God of my life." Like David, I wonder if you have a sleepless night, you're troubled by what's going on in your life, and you can't sleep, and you can sit there and try to sleep, and you can't sleep. Or you can sing some songs in the night. Have you ever thought about that? What if you went and prayed, got out of bed, fix a cup of coffee or hot cocoa or tea, and just say some prayers and maybe, you know, sing unto the Lord in the middle of the night. Give that a try. You might be shocked at the power of praise. It's all throughout the Bible. Praise and worship, big part. Quickly, just two more observations. Number two on the list, not only the power of prayer and praise, but to keep my alliteration of P's going, Paul's prison becomes a pulpit. When you're in trouble and people that are secular, godless, uncaring people that don't care about you, but they see you go through trouble, your own trials, do you realize that that can be a pulpit that is powerful? You see, Paul and Silas have just been beaten and whipped and they're in bondage in the chains and the fetters and all that. But suddenly Paul's broken free, and the first thing he does is uses his trouble and witnesses to the unbeliever, the prison jailer. What must I do to be saved? And instead of bolting, running for his life, I mean, if I were Paul and Silas and the gate swung open and my chains fell off, I'd be like, let's get out of Dodge or Philippi in this case. We're run for our lives and be free. But man, they don't. In fact, not only do Paul and Silas stick around, but all the prisoners stick around. That's odd. Why? They're watching Paul stop the jailer from killing himself, and then the guy falls down and gets saved. And I have a hunch that many of those other guys got saved too. When you're depressed, when you're going through hard times and difficulty, people see you going through cancer or the loss of a job or your girlfriend dumped you or you're going through difficult things, do you realize that that could be a powerful place to preach? Your prison becomes a pulpit if you're ready to be used by the Lord in your darkest hour. I love this. Some of you think, well, I don't know, I'm not a preacher. Do you see how easy what Paul had to do? Paul didn't have to memorize the scriptures. The guy said, what must I do to be saved? Now, by the way, if you're one of those people that say, Brett, you just preach a cheap grace. I always hate when people say that because cheap grace is the dumbest thing. It's an oxymoron, cheap grace. What they're saying is, Brett, you just say you're saved by grace through faith and you don't have to do, you know, things to be holy, and you have to, there's more to it than that. There's more to it than just accepting Christ. Well, if you've carefully read your Bible, even Peter in chapter 15, Peter said, we've tried by the rules and the laws, but none of us have been saved by that. Why are we putting this burden on them? We're saved just like they are, and it's by faith in Jesus Christ through his grace that we're saved. And Peter said that, and he was right. Paul would say it like this, same thing really, Ephesians 2:8, you're saved by grace through faith, not of yourselves. It's a gift from God, not of works, lest any man should boast. And that same cheap grace person will come and say, and you can't just say a prayer and be saved after a service and accept Jesus and be saved. There's more to it than that. You gotta be baptized, or you gotta do this. As soon as they say you gotta do something else, you're already off course. And how do I know that? This is a good example right here. What happens? You know, notice this, Paul doesn't even say repent. Now, here's a trick question for you. For a person to be saved, is repentance required? For a person to get to a place to where they want to accept Christ, yes, repentance. That's why the Bible says repent and then be baptized. Repent and be saved. Repentance is something we all need to get to a place. But can I just say, repentance isn't what saves you. But repentance is what gets you to a place where you realize I'm a sinner in need of salvation. It's acknowledging your sin before God. It's changing your mind and your direction, saying, I repent. And I change what I believe about my sin. And that's when you're now ready to be saved, and you're not saved by your repentance, but your repentance brings you to a place where you're ready to be saved. But salvation is not by repentance. Salvation is once you repent, and then the saving work is when you confess with your mouth. This is Romans 10, verse 9 and 10. If you confess with your mouth and believe in your heart the Lord Jesus Christ, you shall be saved. Why didn't Paul say to the Philippian jailer, why did he say, repent and believe on the Lord Jesus Christ and you will be saved? Because he was already fallen down saying, what must I do to be saved? Like, he's already there. And that's the place a person needs to get to. Repent. That's why repentance is important. But Paul didn't say repent because he's already broken. He's a broken man asking, how do I get saved? He's got him right where he wants him. So be careful on that repentance thing. Some people say, you got to repent, which, and then they'll translate, that means you got to stop drinking and stop chewing and got to stop. No, believe on the Lord Jesus Christ and you shall be saved, period. Saved by grace, not by your works. And some would say, Paul's preaching a cheap grace. Nope. Paul would later say, should we continue in sin and let grace abound? Paul would say, God forbid. But that's a different argument. When you're saved, you'll see good works in a person who's truly saved. That's the byproduct of salvation. Well, that's the point. Paul's prison becomes a pulpit, and I love this sermon. Paul's prison becomes a pulpit. Number three, and finally on our list, notice Paul putting people before his own problems. He's already been beaten, bloodied, whipped, tortured. And instead of just bolting and nursing his wounds, he says, I'm going to stop and I'm going to help this person that's in trouble, this jailer who's doomed. I'm going to help him out. And he gets saved. And then we read where he and his family goes and gets baptized and Paul gets all bandaged up. It's almost like Paul gets the help that he needs because he's focusing on the needs of others. This is what the Bible tells us to do, to not focus on ourselves. This world says focus on yourself. It's all about yourself. Take a selfie. Bible says deny thyselfie. Well, it says deny thyself. Hey, if you want to be the most miserable person on the planet, just focus on yourself. It's so wrong. The world tries to argue self-esteem, love yourself, love yourself. That's the dumbest thing. The Bible says, you know what the Bible says? No man ever hated his own flesh. And the lady's like, amen. No man has ever hated his own flesh. No, you got to go with the mankind there. No part of mankind ever really hated his own flesh. The Bible says, but nourishes his flesh and cares for it. We're self-centered. But the Bible teaches the opposite. Deny yourself. Take up your cross and follow Christ. I love how Paul is not worried about himself. In fact, Paul even said, I don't even count my life dear to myself. I don't care about my life. I'm willing to lay down my life. And so here we see this in action. Paul, instead of bolting or finding comfort or dressing for his wounds, he goes and ministers to this guy who needs help. And in that, Paul gets help himself. It's amazing how when you focus on your own problems, how much your problems, if you focus on it, it just brings more pain and suffering. Have any of you ever hurt yourself, like cut yourself, but you didn't know you cut yourself and you're like, you see blood and you're like, where's this blood coming from? And then as soon as you find your cut, you're like, ow! Have you ever done that? It's like you didn't even feel it. You're like, where's the blood coming from? And then all you see it, like, and it just starts stinging right then and there. What's going on there? It makes you realize how much of this is actually mental. There's a mental part of this. I'm not saying it's not unreal, but man, I remember this. This was a weird story. I was a senior in high school, and my buddy, best friend Cam, and I were in a construction. We were working carpentry and construction during the summer to try to earn a few extra bucks. Well, I grew up using skill saws and chainsaws. My dad taught me safety, and from the time I was like 7 years old, and every day I'd hear my dad warning me how that saw wants to chop your leg off. So I was always very careful with saws and stuff like that. Well, my buddy Cam wasn't raised with such a situation. He didn't know. He had a practice, I didn't realize this, of, you know, cutting something, and then he'd rest the saw on his leg. Well, anyway, he was ripping some plywood, and I was over, you know, doing some other stuff about 20 feet away, and all of a sudden I heard the saw going, and all of a sudden, ching! The blade came to an immediate stop, and I thought, uh-oh. I walk over, and Cam's there, and he says, oh, Brett, I ripped my pant leg, and my Levi's are ruined. And I was like, oh, man, I'm glad it's just his Levi's. Whew. And sure enough, after a minute, all of a sudden, his pants just started turning bright red. And we opened up the pant leg. I got a utility knife and cut it open. And a whole flap of skin was laying, like it was a big C cut. It was just laying there. Now, good news, I had just had first aid in high school. So I flapped the skin back over and put direct pressure, and we stopped the bleeding. I stuck him in my Volkswagen, and we raced to the hospital. He didn't even know that he cut it. He thought he ripped his pant leg. Now, you say, Brett, what's your point? My point is this, I think that's true physiologically. There's something in the human body that makes that happen, which is kind of actually kind of cool. But there's also something I think in the spiritual part of the human that says, when you focus on your pain and you're looking at your problems, you're gonna feel more pain and more misery. But if you take your eyes off of your problem instead of staring at your wound and your trouble and put your eyes on Jesus and say, Lord, what would you have me to do? When you're depressed, when you're bummed out, when you're hurting and suffering, there's 10 things you need to do. Number one, find someone who's hurting and miserable, unsaved, and just go and love on them and care for them and share the gospel with them. Number two, do that 9 more times. Because that's the answer. I think Paul and Silas were able to endure. I think the Christian martyrs, with smiles on their faces as rocks are hitting them in the head, with joy as they're sizzling on big iron grids, what would make a person not feel that suffering, that pain? They had their eyes on something bigger, something more powerful. And they, instead of focusing on themselves, they focused on what the Lord wanted them to do. Oftentimes, I think that is to care for others. It's not about you. The world says it's all about you. Love yourself. But the Bible says, deny yourself. In fact, you know, Romans chapter 12, verse 10 says, be kindly affectioned one to another with brotherly love in honor, preferring one another. That's just the King James way of saying, put everybody else in front of you. Don't love yourself first. Love everybody else. The old acronym is true. It's Jesus, others, and then you. It's not you, others, and Jesus. That'd be Yaj. It's joy, Jesus, others, and you. And that's the way to go. Man, that's what the Bible says. So some massive lessons that we have here, Acts chapter 16. First of all, don't forget the power of prayer and praise. And I challenge you, particularly you men of the church. Let's be men of worship and prayer and of praise. Let's lead the charge in that. That's where the victory is won. Number two, Paul's prison becomes a pulpit. Look at your bondage and troubles and trials and challenges to be a chance to preach the good news of the gospel. And then thirdly, Paul putting people before his own problems. Let's do that as well. Now, those are challenging things for us to work on. But if you're not a Christian and you've yet to accept Christ, you're like the jailer. You need to come to a place of repentance where you know you're sinful and you're doomed because of your sin. But when you repent of your sin, then you're at that place where you can say, I need to be forgiven of my sin. And how do you do that? Well, you gotta believe Jesus. Not just believe in Jesus. Satan believes in Jesus. But you gotta believe Jesus, what he said. He said, you know, I died on the cross for the sins of the world. And when you accept Christ and believe that he died and that he rose again, why do I have to believe that he rose again? Because that was the one thing he said, I'll prove that what I'm saying is true. If you crucify this body 3 days later, I'll raise it up. And that'll be the proof positive that I am the one who can save the world from sin. So repent, accept and believe and be saved. You'll know that your sins are forgiven.
0: Pastor Brett Menner drawing a similar challenge from today's word of the imprisoned Paul and Silas for us to keep focused on our calling to the Lord, especially when circumstances are testing our faith. And Pastor Brett will be back in a moment to close our time in prayer, so I hope you'll stay with us for that. But first, let me tell you a little bit more about Brett Menner. He's the senior pastor of Athey Creek Church just outside of Portland, Oregon. 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Well, before we go now, here again is Pastor Brett Menner with a brief word of prayer.
1: Well, Lord, we're thankful for so great a salvation. We read the story, Lord, and we're challenged. Forgive us for being wimpy. Forgive us for focusing on our little problems and not keeping our eyes on you. Give us the faith of some of these early saints, the martyrs and the saints that were suffering. Lord, we feel like we're suffering when the drive-thru is taking 30 seconds too long. And we think we're suffering because somebody said something about us or we're troubled at work. But Lord, I pray that instead we just rejoice and be people of prayer. Lord, may the battle be won by you, Lord. You tell us the battle belongs to the Lord. So bless these your people as we go our way today. Fill us up with your word. Bless, we pray in Jesus' name. Amen.
0: 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Pastor Brett Menner closing our time here on Today's Word.
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13: The Lord blesses us not because of our

He doesn't bless us for our piety, does he? How holy are we? I read my Bible every day this week. Oh, man, hallelujah. You know, we think that's good, and it is good. All week, yeah, 6 days. Wait, a week's a seven. Well, okay, we don't count Sundays. Well, good for you that you read your Bible. That's a good thing. That's spiritual food. It's strengthening you. But you know what? God doesn't bless you for your piety. He doesn't bless us for our works or our devotion either, does he? But simply because of his grace.

0: Welcome to Apply Within, a verse-by-verse study of the Word of God with Pastor Bob Davis of North Country Chapel. We invite you to join with us as we, by the power of God's Holy Spirit, apply His Word within our own hearts as we study line upon line, precept upon precept, verse by verse, through the Bible. As our study of 2 Timothy continues in chapter 2, Paul encourages Timothy to raise up the next generation of Christians. Here's Pastor Bob.
1: We're in 2 Timothy chapter 2. Well, let me read you a few verses to kind of help us to get a running start at chapter 2. This you know, verse 15 of chapter 1. You know this, Timothy. All they which are in Asia turned away from me, of whom Phygellus and Hermogenes, of whom are those two men. The Lord give mercy unto the house of Onesiphorus, for he often refreshed me and was not ashamed of my chain, because remember, Paul's in prison. But when he was in Rome, he sought me out very diligently, and he found me. The Lord grant unto him that he may find mercy of the Lord in that day, and in how many things he ministered unto me at Ephesus, you know very well. So he says, you, Timothy, and he uses this word, therefore. Now, I always joke with you and say, when you see therefore, look and see what it's there for. Well, I just told you, therefore. He says, therefore, my son. We could say it this way. Instead of therefore, we could say, you then, my son, you see the contrast. You know what God's wanting out of you. You know where your heart ought to be. You know all that. He says, you then, my son, be strong. Now, we're used to that language coming from the Word of God. You'll see that God will say that to quite a few people there throughout the Old Testament as well. Remember Joshua, be strong and of good courage and just do it. Be courageous. I'm there with you. He says, be strong. The idea is be being made strong. Continue to be strong. Continue to be strengthened. I want you to notice what he did not say so that we can quit it, so that we can get this thing into our hearts and begin to walk in the humility and in the simple faith that he's called us to. Notice what he did not say. He didn't say, Timothy, be strong mentally. Come on, work on your mind and figure things out and work things through and get it together, man, and you can do it. You've got brains. You've got IQ. Be strong mentally. He didn't say that. There's nothing wrong with getting stronger mentally. Go for it. But that's not what he's calling Timothy to. It's not what he's calling you to or me to either. Wow. That's a relief to me. I don't know about you, but you know what else he didn't say? He didn't say, be strong emotionally. Come on, get it together. You know, don't let all this make you emotionally, an emotional invalid. You're cracking up, you're losing it, you're falling apart here. Come on, get on together. Get strong emotionally, man. You're born again. What's wrong with you? That's not what he just said. You know what else he didn't say? He didn't say, be strong physically. He didn't say, come on, grit your teeth, cowboy up. Get tough, never let him see you sweat. He didn't say that to Timothy, did he? Does everybody hear what he said to Timothy? And it goes to me, and it goes to you. And can you see the difference? He says, be strong in grace. Oh my goodness, you got to think that through. Be strong in grace. How am I ever going to be strong? It's going to be God's grace that would allow that strength in me. Be strong in grace. We're all trying to be this, and we're all trying to be that. We're trying to psych up. You're going to have surgery, and I'm not afraid. I am. Knives shouldn't be in you. And needles, that's wrong. You won't have those in heaven. I'm telling you. So, Timothy, I want you to be strong that way. Be strong in the grace that is in Christ Jesus. Christian, me and you, we need to be strong in the grace that is in Christ Jesus. We need to do that. So let me say it this way to you, Timothy. I've shown you the contrast. So, Timothy, if you think you can go out and live this Christian life by just putting your mind to it, by just saying, hey, I'm a Christian, this is what I'm going to do, I'm going to do it if it kills me. And he says, if you think that you can do it on your own, if you can think that you can just put your mind to it, set yourself some rules, all right, I don't do this, I don't do that, I won't do this, I'm not going to do those, and I never touched that. If you think you can do that, it'll never happen. It will never happen. I'll never be able to do it. Timothy felt, and I know you've never felt this, but Timothy felt weak. He knew he was no match mentally for many of the people who were attacking him. He was a pastor at the church at Ephesus. And if you read through the first letter, Paul would tell him, you know, be strong, man. Hey, go ahead. You teach the word and you stand up and not to fight them, but you stand up and make sure that the false doctrine is not taught there to the body at Ephesus. You do that, Timothy. And you don't let your young age, your youth, don't let that stop you from standing up and saying, here's the word of God. This is what God's word says. This is what we're going to listen to. And we won't listen to anything else, remember? But Timothy, he felt weak. He felt incapable. Have you ever felt it? Chances are good, if we're going to be honest, of course we have, just like Timothy. And so when people say, this is a pastoral epistle, yes, it is, but it's for every one of us as well, because we need to hear these things. Look, he knew he was no match mentally for many who were attacking him and his ministry. He knew that. He knew it. Paul knew that Timothy knew. So think about it. He feels weak, not really having the ability to be in the position that he's in. He's no match for those that come against him mentally. He knows that. These are some great teachers, and there's some brilliant men and women coming through, and he knows that. And he knew that emotionally sometimes he couldn't deal with it. He was intimidated by the elders or by whatever, and then Paul says, now be careful of that. But Timothy knew all that, and I think, and I don't want to speak for you, I can speak for myself, but I think you may feel that way sometimes too. The same way with me and you. See, we know we're weak in many areas. We know it. We may not brag about it, but don't you know that about yourself? You know what we're learning? We're learning to expect the Lord to bless us, not because of who we are, but in spite of who we are. Does that make sense to you? When Pastor Chuck, my pastor, when he even said it at the pastor conference a couple of weeks ago, he just says, I know I am unworthy, but the Lord saved my life. He has given me eternal life, and he wants to bless me. And he says, so I've learned just to get up in the morning and say, Lord, I know you want to bless me. I would love to be blessed. So bless me today. What do you want me to do? Where do you want me to go? And you think, well, you're a very proud kind of guy. No, you don't you get it? We are learning to expect the Lord to bless us, not because of who we are, but in spite of who we are. We look at us and think, how could it be? You know, as the psalmist writes, what is man that you would even think about him or look at him or take the time? It's just so big. The psalmist writes, these things are too big for me. I'm grateful. I praise you. I worship you, but I cannot grasp it. It's too big. He loves me. Why? Nobody knows. The Lord blesses us not because of our talent. He doesn't bless us for our piety, does he? How holy are we? I read my Bible every day this week. Oh, man, hallelujah. You know, we think that's good, and it is good. All week, yeah, 6 days. Wait, a week's a seven. Well, okay, we don't count Sundays. Well, good for you that you read your Bible. That's a good thing. That's spiritual food. It's strengthening you. But you know what? God doesn't bless you for your piety. He doesn't bless us for our works or our devotion either, does he? But simply because of his grace. That his blessing us will bring him glory. More glory. You, therefore, my son, Be strong in the grace that is in Christ Jesus. And the things that you have heard of me among many witnesses, the same commit thou to faithful men who shall be able to teach others also. All right, and that's just not to Timothy. Timothy had traveled with the Apostle Paul for many, many years. You know that. I know you know that. Timothy was probably around 16, some say 15 to 17 years old when he entered into the ministry and he became a part of the missionary team of the Apostle Paul. And he went around and his job was to clean up after everybody and to carry things and to fetch water and to do whatever he could to serve the guys that were teaching. But he grew up and he's now teaching himself, right? He's now gotten a position and he's helping Paul. And Paul says, man, there's no one like Timothy. He's like his heart. There's nobody like him. I'll leave him here and he'll teach you. And he's good. He's solid. He's a good teacher. God's gifted him. He, because he traveled with the team for years, he heard Paul teach a lot, hundreds of times. Some say, because Paul would teach every day, sometimes a few times a day. Timothy was there for years and years. Some say he maybe heard Paul teach 1,000 times or more. Do you think he knew when Paul said, you know, and this happened to us at Troas, and this, do you think Timothy thought, I know where he's going with this, because I remember that day. Whoa, I remember that day. Tell it, Paul. Don't you think so? Paul says it. I want you to take the very things you've heard me teach and teach that to others. Paul wasn't just concerned with his own life. He's also concerned with what's going to happen when he's gone. When he goes to heaven, when God takes him home, what will happen to the gospel? What will happen to the word of God? And Paul says, Timothy, you take it on. I can trust you. I've known you. You're my own son in the faith. You take it on. But you got to teach it to others. And you've heard me many times. The things I taught, teach that so others can get it. It should be the same, I think, with every one of us, you and me. Maybe you only get to teach the Bible in your home to the kids. Fine. Teach the Word of God. Teach them so that they can take it on. See, there are going to be those who have been given the call and the responsibility of teaching God's Word. Timothy has. Paul's going to be finished. Timothy's going to carry on. Timothy's going to raise up others, and he's going to teach them, and they're going to carry on because Timothy's going to stop. The Lord will raise up men and women and give them the gifts that are necessary to fulfill his plan, his will. He will do that. But we have to be faithful and be sure to pass it on to others. So let's go on from there. You, Timothy, you therefore endure hardness as a good soldier of Jesus Christ. No man, no person that warreth entangles himself with the affairs of this life, that he may please him who hath chosen him to be a soldier. This is directly to Timothy, but I want you to know that this is directly to me. This is directly to you. If you say, man, why doesn't God ever speak to me? Listen, because he is right at this very moment to every one of us, not just to Timothy, every one of us. Endure hardness. You think, oh, thanks for the good news. Literally, bear up under hardship. Bear up under hardships. Stand firm, stand strong under hardships. King James says it this way, as you heard me. Endure hardness, hardships. Paul, of all people, we're not talking about some kind of works mentality. All right, I just got to get tough. No, he's already told us, be strong in the grace that is in Christ Jesus. There it is, in the grace. We are free. We've been set free out from under the law, free now to serve him. Grace. And since God is pouring it out on us in buckets, then we need to show grace to all people, to be just like our Father in heaven. When we grow up, we want to be just like Jesus. When we grow up, we want to be just like our Father in heaven. And Jesus said it, be like your Father in heaven. He'll say it in Matthew, the Sermon on the Mount, be ye complete or mature, perfect, just like your Father in heaven is perfect. He says this, we've got God's Holy Spirit, God's unlimited and unending grace, mercy, and loving kindness. We've got God's promises. We've got God's presence in the be strong in the grace and endure hardships. Probably you don't have any, but if any difficulty, really? But if difficulties come along, by the power of God's Holy Spirit, we need to bear up under them. And we can't do it. We don't have the kind of strength. So it's going to have to be grace. Be strong in the grace. Let the grace of God work it in you. And he will. Just like if you want an example, Paul says, if you want an example, you endure hardships just like a good soldier of Jesus Christ. Have you ever really seen yourself as a soldier of Jesus Christ? My dad was military. All three of his sons went in the military. And, you know, it makes sense to me. After that, then I ended up being a police officer, and so it's paramilitary, and it all just made sense to me. But to you, have you ever really seen yourself as a soldier? In Ephesians chapter 6, verses 12 and 13, Paul would write to the church at Ephesus, to the Ephesians. He wrote this, "For we," that's you and me, Christian, "for we wrestle not against flesh and blood, but against principalities, against powers, against the rulers of the darkness of this world, against spiritual wickedness in high places." So because of that, wherefore, because of that, "take unto you the whole armor of God, that you may be able to withstand in the evil day, and having done all, to stand." Did you know you were in a battle? Did you know that daily we have things coming at us, and we think it's them, and we think they're bad, and they don't like us? But do you know that we're not really wrestling against flesh and blood? We are soldiers, and the weapons that we have are not carnal. And he gives us our armor. And so you put on that spiritual armor. And this is a battle. This is a war. He is Jesus Christ. We're soldiers of the Lord Jesus Christ. So let's say it this way. He is our commanding officer. He is our captain, our commanding officer. He is the Lord of the hosts of the armies of heaven. Paul says we should bear up under the hardships of this battle. And there are hardships, but we should bear up. And then he tells us in verse 4, you know, no one who is going into battle entangles himself with the affairs of this life. Is he saying, thank you, God, that I don't have to cut my lawn? I read it in the Bible, you never have to cut your... Is he saying, don't even worry about shoveling that snow there, buddy, you got some holy things to do? No, that's not what he's saying. So then what is he saying? When you're ready to go into battle, you don't run up to your commanding officer and say, excuse me, I know it's a bad time, but could I be excused? Because, see, I forgot. I wanted to do that little addition on my home, and I need to get a permit from City Hall. I mean, no, I'll hurry back. You guys go ahead and hop in that fight without me, and I'll be back. I mean, how insane is that? We're just now going into battle. Oh, I got a dental appointment. What? Our priorities change in Jesus Christ. Do you get it? Our priorities change. We are now going to endure hardships as a good soldier in the Lord's army. And so our priorities are going to change. We don't neglect those things, but these priorities are different. The Lord Jesus Christ comes first. Always first. What comes next? Well, if you ask me, that depends on what's happening around you, true? And I want you to notice that Paul didn't give Timothy a list of theological reasons that we will serve Jesus. He gives him one simple reason. Why do you not entangle yourself when you know you're headed into a battle? Why don't you entangle yourself? To please our commanding officer. Did you notice that? He could have given him 20 scriptural things, or he could have given him, he could have given him some theological arguments to help him grasp it. What does he say? I'll read it to you. No man wars or goes to war entangles himself with the affairs of this life, that he may please him who has chosen him to be a soldier. And if a man also strive for masteries, yet is he not crowned except he strive lawfully. The husbandman, verse 6, that labors must first or be first partaker of the fruits. And you're thinking, this guy's all over the page here. What is he saying? Paul switches his example from a soldier in the battle, going to war, to an athlete on the field. Maybe some of you have played in sports or some sort of athletics of some kind, guys and girls. Think of the Olympics. Think of an Olympian athlete. Paul says, if you plan on winning, let me say it another way. If you plan on getting gold, a gold medal, you're going to have to play or compete according to the rules. Does it make sense, Christian? If you plan to get the gold, you got to do it by the rules, or you can't do it. You can't win. You'll be disqualified. Paul then says, let me give you another illustration. Okay, we've got the soldier. Now we've got the one running for the gold, the athlete, guy or girl. He says, let me give you another one. He talks about a farmer, the husbandman. You and I say farmer, that labors must be first partaker of the fruit. Now, let's talk about that just a second before we're done. The farmer, that's the one who has to get up at, dark 30, husbandman. You know, he's there. He's preparing the ground, and then he'll sow the seed, but then he's got to do everything else. You know, there's plowing. Plowing to prepare the ground is very hard. Pastor Chuck, our pastor, would always teach us. He would say the first 5, 6, 7 years in your ministry, doesn't matter how many people are there, that's where you are literally plowing the ground, plowing up the soil, getting the soil ready. And so a lot of guys will give up. They'll say, man, I've been doing this a couple of years, and there's nobody coming out. You know what? Man, you're plowing. Plowing is hard and sweaty stuff. It's hard. Then there's the planting of the seed and the taking care of that, the weeding and the watering and keeping the birds away. Birds try to come along and steal the seed, all that. You know that. And after all of that, Paul says, you know what comes? There's a harvest. And of course, the farmer, the one who's slaved and worked hard and been there in the hot sun and done it, you know, just taking care of it because that's his job. He gets to be the first partaker of the harvest because there will be fruit. And here's what Paul says to all that. Consider what I say. Verse 7. And the Lord give you understanding in all things. Think about these things, and the Lord will help you to understand it and to grasp it. So as we close, I think we should consider these things. Like a good soldier, live to please your commanding officer. Like an athlete, go for the gold, but do it God's way. Don't look for shortcuts or for other ways it might be done. And then finally, like a hard-working farmer, work hard. Just work hard. Work hard and what? Be patient. And you will see fruit in your life, and you will see fruit and the things that God is doing if you will just trust Him. That's what He's saying to Timothy.
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0: Welcome to Life from the Word with Pastor Chris Swanson of Calvary Chapel, Chester Springs. 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
1: Isaiah chapter 6, in the year that King Uzziah died, about 740 to 739 BC, I saw the Adonai, lowercase, L-O-R-D. I saw the Lord sitting upon a throne, high and lifted up, and his train filled the temple. And above it stood the seraphims. Each one had six wings. With twain he covered his face, with twain he covered his feet, and with twain he did fly. And one cried unto another and said, Holy, holy, holy is the Lord of hosts. The whole earth is full of his glory, proclaiming God's glory. And the posts of the door moved at the voice of him that cried, and the house was filled with smoke. Isaiah then responds, Then I said, Woe is me, for I am undone, because I'm a man of unclean lips. I dwell in the midst of a people of unclean lips. For my eyes, again Isaiah's impression, have seen the King, the Lord of hosts. Well, then flew one of the seraphims unto me, having a live coal in his hand, which he had taken with the tongs from off the altar. And he said, laid it upon my mouth and said, Lo, this hath touched thy lips, thine iniquity is taken away, and thy sin is purged. Also I heard the voice of Adonai, lowercase, of the Lord saying, Whom shall I send? Who will go for us? And you know what Isaiah said, right? Here am I, send me. And he said, Go. Tell this people, hear ye indeed, but understand not. See ye indeed, but perceive not. Make the heart of this people fat or gross, because make their ears heavy and shut their eyes, lest they see with their eyes and hear with their ears and understand with their heart and convert and be healed. And so this interesting message Isaiah is to carry. Turn now to our same author, John, in his gospel. John's gospel, chapter 12. Because John actually explains this encounter to us of Isaiah with the Lord. John chapter 12. As we get to chapter 12, let's go with verse 36. It tells us, verse 35, Jesus said to him, Yet a little while is the light with you, speaking of himself. Walk while you have the light, lest darkness come upon you. For he that walketh in darkness knoweth not whither he goeth. While you have the light, believe in the light, that you may be children of light. These things spake Jesus, and departed, and did hide himself from them. Verse 37, John's commentary. But though he had done so many miracles before them, which, by the way, were prophesied by Isaiah, chapter 35, and elsewhere. So many miracles before them, yet they believed not on him. Why? Verse 38, that the saying of Isaiah the prophet might be fulfilled, which he spake first here, chapter 53, Lord, who hath believed our report, and to whom has the arm of the Lord been revealed? Therefore they could not believe, because that Isaiah said again, chapter 6 that we just looked at, He hath blinded their eyes and hardened their heart. They had already shut them. God confirmed it. That they should not see with their eyes, nor understand with their heart, and be converted, and I should heal them. Verse 41, this is key. These things said Isaiah when he saw his glory and spake of him. Nevertheless, among the chief rulers, many believed on him, but because of the Pharisees, they did not confess him. Let's clear away the pronouns. And try verse 41 again. These things said Isaiah when Isaiah saw Jesus's glory and spoke of Jesus. Nevertheless, among the chief rulers, many believed on Jesus, but because of the Pharisees, they did not confess Jesus. So who is John telling us Isaiah saw in chapter 6? Jesus, the Lord at the right hand. Adonai. Well, this, come on, what about Ezekiel? Okay, I'll go back to Ezekiel. I'll make you turn left again. Back to Ezekiel, chapter 1. What about Ezekiel? The way he writes it, it almost seems like he's from the valley in Southern California. You'll see in a minute. Chapter 1 of Ezekiel, verse 4, left turn for you. He's after Isaiah and Jeremiah. I looked, and behold, a whirlwind came out of the north, a great cloud, and a fire enfolding on itself, and a brightness was about it, and out of the midst of it, as the color of amber, out of the midst of the fire. And then out come these living creatures, these angelic hosts that are there. Verse 22, we learn the likeness of the firmament upon the heads of these living creatures above them, like what the elders saw in chapter 24 of Exodus. Was as the color of a terrible or awesome crystal stretched forth over their heads. Under their firmament, the angels, their wings were straight. one toward the other, and everyone had two, which covered on this side, and everyone had two, which covered on that side, their bodies. And they went, and I heard the noise of their wings, like the noise of great waters, as the voice of the Almighty, the voice of speech, as the noise of a host. And when they stood, they let down their wings. And, verse 25, there was a voice from the firmament that was over their heads when they stood and had let down their wings. And above the firmament that was over their heads, there was the likeness of a throne. What does likeness mean? It's like. How many are following me? He's doing the best he can. Likeness of a throne, like a throne. Best he can describe it. Then he goes on, as the appearance of a sapphire stone. He just has to describe a color coming out of it. And upon the likeness of the throne was the likeness as the appearance of a man over above it. What is he telling you again? That's the closest approximation I can give you. What is he not seeing? Apparently his face. Well, I don't know, Pastor. What about Revelation 4? Well, same thing. John gets up into heaven, our author, and he sees a throne, and he sees light reflecting from it in the form of a man. In Revelation chapter 5, he sees he who sits on the throne, and he only clearly distinguishes he's got a right hand holding a scroll. But go to Revelation 22. By the way, that chapter is what in your Bible? The last one. Right. So now you know where to find it. Revelation 22. This gets interesting. He showed me a pure river of water of life, clear as crystal, proceeding out of the throne of God and of the Lamb. We got a hint of that in Ezekiel last week. We start Daniel this Wednesday. In the midst of the street, and on either side of the street, there was the tree of life, which bare 12 manner of fruits, and yielded her fruit every month, and the leaves of the tree were for the healing of the nations. This is, by the way, living in the new Jerusalem, God's holy city. There shall be no more curse. I'm up for that. How about you? But the throne of God and of the Lamb shall be in it, and his servants shall serve him, verse 4, and they, what? Shall see his face. That day is coming. You see, right now we still see dimly, but one day face to face. They shall see his face, and his name shall be in their foreheads. So there are other scriptures we could go through, but you got the general picture. What's been revealed thus far of the Father is some approximation of who and what he is, but we will see him one day face to face. Meanwhile, John tells us again, no man has seen God, John's Gospel, chapter 1, verse 18. But then he took on human flesh, and we have seen his Son. His name is Jesus. So back to chapter 4. Beloved, some of you never left chapter 4, so now we're back to you. Beloved, if God so loved us, we ought also to love one another. No man hath seen God at any time. This would seem to be God the Father in all his glory. We'll see it for sure when we get to heaven, but the word used is interesting, theomai, and it speaks of to see, indicating great vividness. All the descriptions we've had so far are obscured with the best he could do to describe them, no matter which prophet. No man has seen God at any time, but we will. If we love one another, God dwelleth in us, and his love is perfected in us. Remember, he told us God is love. Hereby know we that we dwell in him, and he dwells in us. How? Because he hath given us of his Spirit. When you believed, God gave you the Holy Spirit. He promised to seal you from corruption, to put his mark on you. You belong to him. In Ephesians chapter 4, verse 30, he said he will seal you to the day of redemption. He has promised to never leave you, never forsake you. What an amazing set of promises that he has given to us. And so verse 14, and we have seen and do testify. Interesting now, verse 14, the word here is the same as verse 12. We have seen clearly with great vividness and do testify, what? That the Father sent the Son to be the Savior of the world. So while we've not seen God at any time, what we have seen is he sent his Son, and his Son is the Savior of the world. If you will receive him in your heart, he will save you. Anybody want to leave? Yes, and I must watch somebody had to go to a game. They're running like, ooh, that's rough. It's funny. When days like this, we have no extra umbrellas by the door. And then some lighter day, we get like 10 of them. People forget them. We have seen and do testify, verse 14, that the Father sent the Son to be the Savior of the world. Amen. How many agree with that? Why do I make you do this? To keep us awake? No, I want you to confess the Lord before men, so when you get to heaven, what? He'll confess you before his Father. I don't know about you, but I'd like to be confessed before the Father as belonging to Jesus and forgiven. That's why it's important that we confess him as our Savior. So verse 15, whosoever shall confess that Jesus is the Son of God, thank you for dwelling or joining me, whosoever shall confess that Jesus is the Son of God, God dwelleth in him by the Spirit, and he in God. And we have known and believe the love that God hath towards us. God is love. He's telling us it again. And he that dwelleth in him, dwelleth in love, dwelleth in God, and God, again by the Spirit, dwelleth in him. So verse 17, herein is our love made perfect. You know, Pastor, yeah, you keep talking about God and God is love. Yeah. Well, then what's up with I'm supposed to fear God? If God is love, why is it fear God, and how do I reconcile those two? Which is it? Well, let me give you an example. If Ray and Andy bought over one of their Caterpillar D9 bulldozers, the big things, and fired it up and just drove right through from one side of the sanctuary to the other, plowed the walls out like paper mache, and moved all the cars in the process, you would have a sense of respect or awe for that piece of equipment. How many? You'd be like, holy cow, that thing can move stuff. Look at that thing go. My goodness, get out of the way of it, right? Or if that's not going to work for you, try this. You go out to, say, White Sands Missile Range or other places we test, and you watch the military detonate, whether it's a bunker buster bomb or a nuke test, and you see, boom, and this massive release of energy and dirt flying and everything else blowing up. You go, whoa. Right? How many? You have a sense of awe, like, wow, was that thing powerful? That's the idea of reverent fear or awe, a sense of respecting the power and the possibility, the capability of God. We should be in awe of him. He is God. There is no other. You get people say, you guys think you're going to be resurrected, right? Yeah. Well, I mean, how's he going to do that? Because, people are cremated and the ashes go all over. And it's like, is he going to piece them all back together? Listen, once you get past let there be light, the rest really isn't very hard. And you realize he set the heavens with the span of his hand, and think of the mass of the sun or the other suns that are bigger than ours and the other galaxies and solar systems, and the fact that he put all that mass into motion and he governs it and moves it, and really? Awe, reverence, his power. And then he would take on human flesh, come and lay down his life for us, bear our sins, and rise again to prove it was forgiven and paid for. So we're to have a healthy fear or respect or awe of God. But the fact is, he is love, and he so loves this world that he came down and took our place so he could be just in reconciling us back to himself. So he will judge, and he's an awesome judge. But he loves us even unto death, his own, to pay for our sins. That's how you try to reconcile the two together. Herein is our love made perfect, verse 17. That we may have boldness in the day of judgment. That's shocking. Boldness in the day of judgment. Why? Lord, I have no right to be here, but I'm with him, and he paid for me. And he said I would be safe. We may have boldness in the day of judgment. Because as he is, who is Jesus? He's the Son of God. He's God in human flesh. As he is the Son of God, so are we in this world. What do you mean by that? He told us in chapter 3, right? He told us, behold, what manner of love the Father has bestowed upon us, that we should be called the sons of God. When? When you believed. As he is the Son of God, so are we in this world. We become sons and daughters of God when we believed and received Christ. We not only have a inheritance with him, which is mind-blowing, we're going to be with him in his Father's house. Amazing promises given to those who believe. So herein is our love made perfect, that we may have boldness in the day of judgment, because as he is, God's Son, so are we in this world. We become sons and daughters of God because we believe in Jesus. There is no fear in love, but perfect love casteth out fear. In case you didn't know, because fear hath torment. How many know that scripture to be true? Fear has torment. We have a world that seems to be overwhelmed with fear. Interesting, Paul writing to Timothy, 2 Timothy 1, verse 7, he said, God has not given you a spirit of fear, but power, love, and a sound mind. Look at all the articles out there about people who are struggling with those three things. Faith is trusting God. Everybody okay with that as a definition? Faith in God, trusting God. He's going to provide, he's going to make a way, he's going to do it. Fear is not trusting God. What if he doesn't? Faith and fear, the old mathematical term that nobody gets, are mutually exclusive. It means you got one or you have the other. If I'm holding faith that God's going to make a way and he's going to provide, then I'm putting fear out of the picture. You know, Lord, I don't know how, but you're going to take care of me. But if I go back to, but what if he doesn't? What if after, say, 6,000 plus years of faithfulness to the human race that believes on him, he has decided to make you the exception? That's what you do in your heart, don't you? Lord, I know you're faithful to all these people, but I'm different, see? And you start explaining to God, well, he's going to blow the whole thing on you, and meanwhile, he's been faithful to everybody else. How do I know these things? Because I've had to wrestle with them, too. That's why James says, look, when you ask, ask in faith, nothing doubting, because any man who goes back and forth, you're like a wave in the sea. What if he does? What if he doesn't? What if he does? What if he doesn't? You'll have no peace. And Hebrews tells us, without faith, it's impossible to please God. I have faith the Lord is coming. I have faith that he's going to finish his work with Israel. And it's a lot easier now than it was 100 years ago because they're back in the land. Think about it. I have faith that we're going to see a global financial system because he told us it's coming. I have faith we're going to see a system where you can't buy or sell unless you take a mark. We're going to get into this in Revelation. I see these things coming. These are all things he warned us about. I have faith that those who turn away from these things will be saved. These things are all written in Scripture. They haven't happened yet. But everything he's so far told us, different prophecies, and the big one is Israel back in the land, he's been faithful to do. You make a choice whether or not you trust him. When you choose to exercise faith in God and to trust him that he has whatever your needs may be in his hand, you will find rest and you will find peace. But if you go back and forth constantly or you're just driven by fear and anxiety, you find no rest in it. And it's amazing. You can, you know, as the old saying is, you can die 1,000 deaths before you die the one, right? Because you've so tortured yourself of what might happen, what if and if onlys. And meanwhile, God has called us as his people to have faith in him and to rest in his peace. What did Jesus say? Peace I give to you, my peace, not as the world gives. God has that for us if we'll lay hold of it by faith. These are important things to remember. There is no fear in love. He loves you. He laid down his life for you, and he's not going to fumble when it comes to you. He's going to take care of you. There is no fear in love. Perfect love casts out fear, because fear hath torment. Yes, it does. He that feareth is not made perfect in love. Draw closer to God. We love him. Why? Because he first loved us. He started this. He called us. We'll learn that in chapter 5. So if a man say, I love God, and hateth his brother or his sister, parents, uncles, whatever, neighbors, co-workers, former teammates in volleyball, whatever it was. If a man say, I love God, and hateth his brother, he's a liar. Because if you've really met God, he should be filling you with his love. But you don't know what those people did to me. You're right, but God does. And he'll help you love them if you'll let him. Doesn't mean you necessarily have tea and biscuits with him, but at least you learn how to love him. It's true. If a man say, I love God and hateth his brother, he's a liar. For he that loveth not his brother whom he hath seen, how then can you love God whom you've not seen? That's a pretty tight argument. And this commandment which we have from him, that he who loveth God should loveth his brother also. It's that simple. We have a world that is getting increasingly divided. Am I the only one seeing this? Increasingly polarized, increasingly sort of, balkanized, for lack of a better way to put it. This is our camp, us four no more, hit the highway. Definitely a good time for God's people to walk in his love. Because that's something most of them, sadly, are really missing. Speaks louder than you know, which is why Satan tries to attack it so much in your walk with God. So chapter 5, verse 1. Whosoever believeth that Jesus is the Christ, or is the Messiah, is born of God. And this is what Jesus told Nicodemus, right? You remember John chapter 3, Master, we know you're a teacher come from God. No man can do the miracles you're doing except God be with him. And Jesus essentially interrupts Nicodemus and says, Nicodemus, I tell you the truth. Except you be born again, you cannot see the kingdom of God. Nicodemus right away goes to the physical. How can a man, when he's older, enter his mother's womb a second time? And Jesus said to him, that which is born of the flesh is flesh. That which is born of the spirit is spirit. You must be born of water and the spirit. Water, physical birth. Spirit, spiritual birth when you receive Christ. He talks about, marvel not that I've said to you, you must be born again. And then he takes him to, for God so loved this world that he gave his only begotten son, that whomsoever believeth upon him shall not perish, but receive everlasting life. God wants to change you from the inside out by receiving him. And so John reminding us of what he'd heard in that gospel, whosoever believeth that Jesus is the Christ, the Messiah, is born of God. And everyone that loveth him that begat, that's the Father, loveth him, that would be the Son, also that is begotten of him, that would be the Father. We're going to need this in a little bit, so hang on to it. By this we know that we love the children of God. How? When we love God and keep his commandments. For this is the love of God, that we keep his commandments, and his commandments are not grievous. Jeremiah the prophet, moved by God as the children of Israel are heading into captivity for their disobedience, was moved in chapter 31 to let the children of Israel know that God was not only not finished with Israel, but that he was going to bring a new covenant through Israel. And that new covenant in Jeremiah 31:31 is where he would take out their hearts of stone and he would give them hearts of flesh. Ezekiel talking about it also, that he would give us of his spirit these things in our hearts, that we would have his law written in our hearts by the Spirit of God. Jesus, of course, giving us that covenant when he said, this is the new covenant in my blood. And when we received him, he gave to us the Holy Spirit. And the Holy Spirit guides us into all truth and shows us when things are wrong and things are right. And so a person who's in love with God is not going to lie to their neighbor. They're not going to steal things from them. They're not going to run off with their husband or their wife. They're not going to be dishonorable in a sense to their parents. These things in the commandments, as you're a person who has a love for God, you'll find that it's in your heart. You don't want to disobey God in these areas. And so it's very simple. When we fall in love with God, we should love our neighbor. How? As ourself. And the rest comes from there. As Jesus said, the whole law and prophets hangs on that. So this is the love of God, that we keep his commandments. And when you really love somebody, serving them isn't a burden, is it? And keep his commandments, and his commandments are not grievous. So verse 4, for whatsoever is born of God overcometh the world. Does the world have a few things to overcome? How about temptation? How many of you have been tempted? You're tempted to lie right now, right? I mean, trials, sorrows. The world's got a lot of anxiety lately. Whosoever is born of God overcometh the world. He'll help you. This is the victory that overcometh the world. What is it? Even our faith. Who is he that overcometh the world? But he that believeth that Jesus Christ, Jesus is the Son of God. Do you get the sense from John's gospel, he wants you to, or John's epistle, that he wants you to believe on Jesus as the Son of God? Am I the only one? Do you get the sense, having believed in God and having fallen in love with his Son, you should then love those around you? Anybody else gotten that from this epistle? How many of you are now realizing he has repeated it over and over and over and over again? You're thinking, yeah, hurry up, finish the book, move on, get to Revelation. Well, God willing, we will. If he repeats it so much, why would he do that? Because it's important. There you go. Whosoever is born of God overcomes the world, overcometh the world, and this is the victory that overcometh the world, even our faith in Jesus. But he that overcometh the world, who is he, sorry, that overcometh the world, but he that believeth that Jesus is the Son of God, that he is God's Messiah. So verse 6, this is he who? Jesus, the Son of God. This is he that came by water and blood.
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16: It's really important to understand that God the Father sent His Son and God the Son sent the Holy Spirit so that we can function in the body of Christ in these last days. 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I'm just the vessel, and He's the master potter. He can do whatever He wants with the clay.

0: Welcome to Somebody Loves You Radio, the Bible teaching ministry of Raul Reese in Diamond Bar, California. It's good to have you along today for our continuing focus on living a Spirit-filled life. In today's message, Raul will challenge you to take an honest look at your own life to see if you fully surrendered to God and have committed to following the leading of His Holy Spirit. You'll see that your words, actions, and even your goals will change as you allow Him to transform you and direct your steps. With the message, The Power of the Holy Spirit in the Believer, here is Raul Reese in the book of Acts, chapter 1.
1: All of a sudden, Jesus Himself is coming along. He's coming to the end of His life, to the end of His ministry. And when you read John chapter 13, 14, 15, 16, and 17, the last five chapters of the Gospel of John, in those five chapters, 13 through 17, He speaks a last week to His disciples. He begins to prepare them for His absence and the replacement of Himself with the Holy Spirit. Listen to what Luke says to us in our text this morning, Acts chapter 1, verse 4 and 5. Let's read it and then we'll expound on this. He says, "And being assembled together with the disciples, Jesus, He commanded them not to depart from Jerusalem, but to wait for the promise of the Father, which He said, 'You have heard from Me, for John truly baptized you with water, but you shall be baptized with the Holy Spirit not many days from now.'" Notice what He's telling them. You guys, you need to wait to be empowered. If you're going to live in this world, you need the power of the Holy Spirit. Because where they're heading, man, they're going to be prosecuted, they're going to be persecuted, they're going to be defamed, and they're going to be killed. Except for one, John the Beloved. And another one, Judas, will kill himself. He'll commit suicide. But the rest of them, they're going to die horrible deaths. And they would never be able to do it apart from the Holy Spirit's power. Nobody can. So the Holy Spirit is very important in the life of the believer. I want to ask you a question today as I ask myself that question. Who is governing your life today? Satan? Your passions? Your desires? Or is it the Holy Spirit? Because that makes a real division from the natural man, the carnal man, and the spiritual man. Because when you come to that experience of being born again of the Holy Spirit, even if you're carnal or you're spiritual, if you really have come to Jesus Christ, guess what? You can get away with your flesh, desires, or sin in your life. You can't. The Holy Spirit convicts you. He came to convict the world of sin, righteousness, and judgment. John chapter 16, verse 7 through 11. He says He came to convict the world of sin. Why? Because we missed the mark. Of righteousness, because by faith I can repent and come to Jesus Christ. And He says what? Of sin, righteousness, and of judgment. In judgment, why? Because the devil already is being judged by Jesus Christ. He has no power in me or through me. I'm in the light. He's in the darkness. When you walk into a room, it's pitch dark. You can stumble and hit walls and hit furniture, and you can get hurt. But what you need to do is find the switch. And when you get to the switch, if you turn it on, what happens? The darkness disappears. That's what happens when you're born again. The darkness is no longer there. The light rules very brightly. And that's really something that each one of us needs not only to know, we need to understand it. Paul the Apostle, in speaking to the Roman church, in chapter 8, 1 through 4, speaks to them concerning the power of the flesh and the power of the Spirit. He says this, "Therefore, there is no condemnation to those who are in Christ Jesus, who do not walk according to the flesh, but according to the Spirit. For the law of the Spirit is life in Christ Jesus, has made me free from the law of sin and death. For what the law could never do in that it was weak through the flesh, God did it by sending his only Son, Jesus Christ, in the likeness of sinful flesh. And on account of sin, he condemned sin in the flesh, that the righteousness requirement of the law might be fulfilled in us who do not walk according to the flesh, but according to the Holy Spirit. Notice the difference. Walking in the flesh, there's no power. Walking in the Spirit, oh yeah, a lot of power. A lot of power God gives to us. That's why in Acts chapter 1, verse 8, the promise was given to the church. He said this, "But you shall receive power when the Holy Spirit has come epi upon you." There's a third preposition in the Greek. You see, back in John chapter 14, with, in, now, upon. Epi, it comes upon you, has come upon you, then you shall be martyrs, witnesses to me in Jerusalem, in all of Judea, all of Samaria, and unto the ends of the earth, the four corners of the earth. You become a witness wherever you go. Why? Because of the Holy Spirit. And studying the New Testament, going back to the Old Testament, you go back to the book of Joel and the minor prophets there in the Old Testament. And in the book of Joel, the prophet Joel says to us in chapter 2, again, notice, in verse 28 to 32, way before Jesus ever came, way before the Holy Spirit was ever given, the promise was given, listen, almost 1,000 years before Jesus ever came, that God was going to empower not only Christ, but he was going to empower us in the last days with the Holy Spirit. The Holy Spirit has been here 1,900 years already. He said this, "And it shall come to pass afterwards that I will pour out my Holy Spirit on all flesh. Your sons, your daughters shall prophesy. Your old men shall dream dreams. Your young men shall see visions. And also on my handmaids," or my men servants, "and my maid servants, I will pour out my Spirit on those days. And I will show you wonders in the heavens and the earth, blood, fire, pillars of smoke. The sun shall be turned into darkness, the moon into blood, before the coming of the great awesome day of the Lord. And it shall come to pass that whoever calls on the name of the Lord shall be saved. For in Mount Zion and in Jerusalem there shall be a deliverance, as the Lord has said, among the remnant whom the Lord calls." Joel was talking to us about the last days before the great tribulation would ever come. That God in those days would be what? Baptizing people with his Holy Spirit. It's been here 1,900 years. One of these days, the Holy Spirit will be taken, according to Paul in 2 Thessalonians chapter 2. Once the presence of the real church of Jesus Christ is taken out of the way at the rapture of the church, the Holy Spirit's presence will not be upon the earth. It will be like the Old Testament days, only on certain people. Read your Bibles. The tribulation people will not have the Holy Spirit. They'll be like the Old Testament saints. They have to believe by faith without anything to see. So it's really important that we understand that here God, through the Holy Spirit, is giving us insight to what he desires from each one of us individually. So the promise is to who? To those that believe in Jesus Christ, according to Acts 1, 4 through 5. Then in Joel chapter 2, 28, the Father says that in the last days, he would pour out his Holy Spirit upon all flesh. Nobody will be without excuse. And then the Holy Spirit would come and empower the church with great power. Acts 1, 8 said that. And then second point is the work of the Holy Spirit among believers. What does it do? Number one, it regenerates a person. Remember Jesus speaking to Nicodemus in John chapter 3, when he came among the Nicodemus. The reason I bring him up is because he was a Pharisee. And the Pharisees of that time, there were 6,000 members. And Nicodemus was one of the 72 that came not by day, he snuck out by night and asked Jesus, what must I do to inherit eternal life? And Jesus says, you must be born again of the Holy Spirit. You must. It's not through infant baptism. It's not through adult baptism. It's not by joining a church and signing a piece of paper. It's not by giving money to a church. It is only by the supernatural power of the Holy Spirit of regeneration, being born again of the Holy Spirit, that a person can enter heaven. Think of how many of our loved ones have never been regenerated. Think of people that you know, they go to church every Sunday, but they're never regenerated by the Holy Spirit. That means that when you're regenerated by the Holy Spirit, there is a definitely change in your life, in attitude, supernaturally. That's why Paul in 2 Corinthians 5:17 says, therefore, if any man or woman becomes a Christian, all things are passed away. Behold, everything has become brand new. Brand new. 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Everything we do is new. We're not the same people. We may look the same, but we're not the same people. That's what makes a difference in regeneration.
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1: Secondly, the Holy Spirit indwells the believer. He's not outside, He's inside of you. He lives in you. That's why in Romans chapter 8, 11, he says, but if the Spirit of God who raised Jesus Christ from the dead is dwelling in you, He who raised Christ from the dead will also give life to your mortal bodies through the Spirit of God who is dwelling in you. Where is His home? Your heart. Thirdly, He came to anoint you. The anointing of the Holy Spirit. In 1 John chapter 2, verse 20 to 21, he says, but you have an anointing from the Holy One, and you know all things. I have not written to you because you don't know the truth, but because you know it, and that no lie is of the truth. The anointing of the Holy Spirit supernaturally is given to each one of us that are born again by the Holy Spirit of God. Very important. That's what makes the difference. And then He is also the baptizer. He baptizes believers with the Holy Spirit. Remember on the day of Pentecost, they were all sitting in one place, and then all of a sudden, a sound from heaven came like wind blowing, and there were what? Kind of like a picture of tongues, of flaming tongues over their heads, and they were all baptized of the Holy Spirit, and they were all speaking in tongues, and they were all saying what? Glorifying God, including the mother of Jesus, Mary, the Holy Spirit. And then the Holy Spirit is the one that guides us in our lives. We need to be careful how we're guided. He says in John 16:13, he says, however, when He, the Holy Spirit of truth, has come, He will guide you into all truth, for He will not speak of His own authority, but whatever He listens to, He will speak, and He will tell you even of things to come. He's the one that gives us information. When we pray, when we spend time before the Lord. And then he said that he's also the sanctifier, the one that sets people apart. In Romans 15:16, he says, that I might be a minister of Jesus Christ to the Gentiles, ministering the gospel of God, Paul says, that the offering of the Gentiles might be acceptable, and notice, sanctified by the Holy Spirit, set apart by the Holy Spirit of God. And then I like the next one. It bears witness as a believer, the Holy Spirit. Romans 8:6. For to be carnally minded is death, but to be spiritually minded in life is to what? To have peace in your life. And then you know what? When you're feeling bad and you're going through a trial, or you're going through somebody's death, or you know you feel bummed out, guess what he's there for to do? He's there to comfort you. He's the comforter. Paracletus, the one that will comfort you in your needs. In John 14, 16, and 26, he said this, and I will pray to the Father, Jesus said, and I will give you another helper that he may abide with you forever, the Spirit of truth, which the world cannot receive because it neither sees him nor knows him, but you know him, for he dwells with you and will be in you. Notice that. He dwells with you and is in you. He says, I will not leave you as orphans. I will come to you. And then verse 26, but the helper, the Holy Spirit, whom the Father will send in my name, he will teach you all things, and check this out, and bring all things to your remembrance as that I ever said to you. So when you read the Bible, you study the Bible, and for weeks and months go by, and even years, the Word of God is always there in your brain, in the computer, and then guess what happens? It gets backed up, and when you need it, it comes up. The Holy Spirit. He's the one that has it for us. And then you know what it does? It brings joy to the life of the believer. In Romans 14, 17, he says, for the kingdom of God is not eating or drinking, but it's righteousness and peace and joy in the Holy Spirit of God. That's the Christian life. I like the next one, because the next one is used all over the place. He's a discerner. He gives you discernment from Satan, false teachers, false prophets. When something is not right, the Holy Spirit warns you. In 1 John chapter 4, 1, he says, beloved, do not believe every spirit, but test the spirits whether they are of God, because many false prophets have gone out into the world. By this you know the Spirit of God, that every spirit that confesseth that Jesus Christ has come in the flesh is of God. Talk to the Mormons. Talk to the Jehovah's Witnesses. Talk to the Unitarians. Talk to any cult and ask them, did Jesus Christ come in the flesh? You know what they'll say? No. Then what does he say? Check this out. He says, and every spirit that does not confess that Jesus Christ has come in the flesh is not of God, and this is the spirit of the Antichrist. Wow. And what else? Which you have heard was coming, and now already it's in the world. You are of God, little children, and have overcome them, because he who is in you is greater than he who is in the world. Satan has nothing to do in my life. Why? Greater is he that is in me, Jesus Christ, the Holy Spirit. And what? Satan can't touch me. It's only by permission. And when God gives permission, he gives me what? The liberty, and he gives me the joy, and he gives me the power to overcome. I love the way God's word speaks. And then those that have the Holy Spirit, guess what you do? You bear fruit that is lasting. Galatians 5, 22, 23. But the fruit of the Holy Spirit is what? Love, joy, peace, long-suffering, kindness, goodness, faithfulness, gentleness, self-control. And against such, there is no law. No law. Love is the key to the Christian life. And then you have the diversity of the gifts of the Holy Spirit. What do you mean? Well, in Romans chapter 12, 6 through 8, he tells you about the gifts. 1 Corinthians chapter 12, 9 through 11, he tells you more about the gifts. Ephesians chapter 4, 11 through 16, some more of the gifts. A total in three chapters of 21 gifts of the Holy Spirit. And yet, Christ is the head, and some of us want to be the hand or the foot or an ear or an eye. And maybe God made you the toe in darkness all the time. but you don't want to be smelly. That's just the way it is. Everybody here has a gift. You may be a thumb, you may be a toe, you may be a nose, an eye, an ear. God is the head. Christ is the head. And nobody should ever jump and try to be a hand if God never called you to be a hand. You will be in trouble. You got to be what God called you to be. Very important. The Holy Spirit doesn't bring confusion. It brings peace and order. God is a God of order. So it's really important for me to pray, okay, God, what are my gifts? He starts out in 1 Corinthians chapter 12, 3-11. He says, therefore, I make known to you that no one speaking by the Holy Spirit of God calls Jesus accursed. No one can say that Jesus is Lord except by the Holy Spirit. And then there are diversities of gifts, but the same Spirit. There are differences of ministries, but the same Lord. And there are diversities of activities, but the same God who works in all of them. You see? The body of Christ is huge. Many, many hands, many, many feet, many toes, many eyes, many ears, many noses, many mouths. God's a God of order. But the main head is who? Christ. And without the head, there is no body. The body's out of whack. No balance. You see? It can't operate. It can't function. It needs the head to function.
0: 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Join us next time as we continue this series with assurance that God has left detailed instructions for the use of your spiritual gifts. And when you obey the Holy Spirit, you can trust Him to fill you with all that you need to carry out God's will. Now here's Raul Reese once again with a closing comment.
1: So it's really important that we understand if this is true, then we as believers need to understand that every one of us need the Holy Spirit. And then at the same time, listen to me very carefully. Paul the Apostle, Ephesians 4:30. If you live a life of carnality and sin, guess what happens to the Holy Spirit because He's a person? He is grieved. You're hurting the Holy Spirit of God. He cannot work effectively in your life. It's really important to understand that God the Father sent His Son and God the Son sent the Holy Spirit so that we can function in the body of Christ in these last days, so that we can be empowered with God's grace and love and mercies. And we can make the right decisions and witness to the people of God. And we can win people to the Lord so that God can do exactly what He desires to do in me and working through my life. I'm just the vessel and He's the master potter. He can do whatever He wants with the clay.
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5: Ronald Reagan understood that preserving liberty required more than defending it. It had to be taught. In his 1989 farewell address, Reagan warned America about the danger of losing its national memory. If we forget what we did, we won't know who we are. Reagan understood that a free nation cannot preserve principles its people no longer understand. Every generation must learn why America's freedoms matter, understand the sacrifices that secured them, and accept the responsibilities that come with self-government. Liberty cannot be simply inherited. It must be intentionally passed from one generation to the next. Because when we fail to teach the meaning of freedom, we eventually lose the will to preserve it. So, are we preparing the next generation merely to inherit liberty, or teaching them why it is worth preserving?
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14: Shalom. Holy Scriptures and Israel is a ministry designed to share with the Jewish people the good news of the Lord Jesus, Yeshua the Messiah, and to instruct Christians on the Jewish roots of their faith. And now, teaching God's Word from a Hebrew messianic perspective, here is Gideon Levitam.
15: We continue with our study of the book of 1 Corinthians chapter 4. You are behaving and acting in the flesh and not in the power of the Spirit of God, and he rebuked these Corinthians. There's a verse or two in the book of Colossians in chapter 1 and verse 27 and 28. I just want to read this to us. Colossians chapter 1 verse 27. To whom God would make known what is the riches of the glory of this mystery among the Gentiles, which is Christ the Messiah in you, the hope of glory. Then he says, whom we preach, warning every man and teaching every man in all wisdom, that we may present every man perfect in Christ Jesus, in the Messiah Yeshua. In other words, we are preaching it, we are warning every man, we are teaching every man, we are seeking to give counsel to every man in order that we will be presented in a suitable spiritual state before our Lord Yeshua Jesus the Messiah. So, as a father, he led them to the Lord Jesus the Messiah. As a father, he's tenderly loving them, caring for them, showing to the Corinthians that even though he's writing these strong words, he does so out of love for them because they are his sons. They are the one that he led to come to know the Savior, the Redeemer. And thirdly, he is speaking harshly to them, but harshly in love, caring for them, and actually, beloved brothers and sisters, seeking their welfare as he is charging them concerning their state there in the city of Corinth. But there is more. Notice that as we are moving along now, you will notice that in verses 16 and onward to verse 21, you notice what the apostle continues. In verse 16, he says, wherefore I beseech you, be ye followers of me. In other words, Paul is saying to them now that he's not only admonishing them and rebuking them and just telling them what to do without to set an example. And this is so important because the apostle, Shaul Paul, is telling them to follow him. In other words, I beseech you, be ye followers, or the word should be imitators, not only followers, but be ye imitators of me. In other words, he wanted the believers at Corinth to do as he is doing. In other words, don't only do as I say, but do as I do. This is important. When we see a leader who set up an example for the people of God, what a wonderful thing is to have someone who set an example. And that's why, if you remember that a little bit later on, in same 1 Corinthians in chapter 11, the apostle Shaul Paul says to them, now I praise you, brethren, verse 1, that ye remember me in all things and keep the ordinances as I deliver them unto you. In other words, I set up an example for you and you are following me. In other words, be ye followers of me and I beseech you to do so. And when we read in chapter 11 and verse 1, I praise you. Notice the time that Paul is praising them. He began chapter 11 by saying, I praise you that you remember me in all things and keep the ordinances as I deliver them unto you. In other words, he set up an example for them. And by setting an example for them, it was helpful for them to follow after. There's another verse that we read in Philippians chapter 4 in verse 9, those things which ye have both learned and received and heard and seen in me. Do, and the God of Shalom, the God of peace, shall be with you. You notice that it is interesting because he says to the Philippian now, the things which you have learned, the things which you receive, the things which you have heard, but the things that you have seen in me, do that. In other words, not just do as I say, but do as I do. And that is important to emphasize here in this next verse, beloved brothers and sisters. Therefore, I beseech you, be ye followers of me. I want you to follow me. I will seek to be an example to you as a father. An example. I care for you. I love you. I beget you. I will rebuke you when it's needed, but I also will set up an example for you so you can follow after me. And now you notice in the next verse, beloved brothers and sisters, it is interesting because in verse 17, we find out that Paul is saying, for this cause have I sent unto you Timothy. Now, why does he send Timothy? He sent Timothy because Timothy was a godly younger person whom the Lord led to come to know the Lord Yeshua, Jesus the Messiah. Remember, he circumcised Timothy. His mother was Jewish. His father was Greek. And because he wanted Timothy to be used by the Lord with respect to his Jewish people, he circumcised him as it was commanded in Scripture by the Lord for the descendants of Abraham, Isaac, and Jacob. And he did so for the not for salvation, but for a testimony to his Jewish people. And Timothy was willing to follow through with that, and he became an amazing servant that displayed in his life that which he had learned from his spiritual father, the Apostle Shaul Paul. For this cause I sent unto you Timothy, who is my beloved son, and faithful in the Lord, who shall bring you into remembrance of my ways, which be in Christ, as I teach everywhere and in every church, in every assembly. Interesting now that he doesn't come himself, at least not yet. He will make plans to come, and he will leave it in the hand of the Lord to lead him to come to Corinth. But what he does, the Apostle Paul, what he does, he's sending to Corinth this younger person by the name of Timothy. Let me just remind you that he calls him here, who is my beloved son, according to Acts chapter 16. From Acts chapter 16, we learn that Timothy was taken by the Apostle Paul into the ministry to serve him together, and Timothy was faithful. We read in Acts chapter 16, verse 1, then came he to Derbe and Lystra, and behold, a certain disciple was there by the name of Timothy, or Timotheus, the son of a certain woman which was Jewish and believed, and his father was a Greek, which was well reported of by the brethren that were in Lystra and Iconium. Him would Paul have to go forth with him, and took and circumcised him because of the Jews which were in those quarters, for they knew all that his father was a Greek. And so Paul used Timothy to be a fellow servant with him. And many times you find Timothy is mentioned in the letters that the Apostle Paul was writing to various assemblies. But what an example here. You see, it is interesting because he's sending Timothy, but having this full assurance that Timothy, who was his son in the faith, apparently it was the Apostle Shaul Paul that led Timothy to know the Lord Jesus, the Messiah, as his Mashiach, his Savior, his Lord, and that Timothy, that when he followed and served with Paul, he learned much from the Apostle Paul. And so he is my beloved son, And he says he's faithful in the Lord. Imagine, faithful. Again, beloved brothers and sisters, how did we start this fourth chapter of 1 Corinthians? Verse 1, let a man so account of us as of the ministers of Christ and stewards of the mysteries of God. Moreover, verse 2, it is required in stewardship that a man be found faithful. Here, verse 17, for this cause I have sent unto you Timothy, who is my beloved son and faithful in the Lord. Timothy was faithful. And Apostle Paul is now sending him to Corinth, and knowing assuredly that Timothy will be a good help and example to the Corinthians, and he will, whatever Paul would do for them, Timothy would do the same, because Timothy have learned from the Apostle Paul, he was not only a son, a spiritual son, and Paul was his spiritual father, but he was also faithful to submit to the leadership of the Apostle Paul, and by doing so, he was faithful to the Lord Jesus, the Messiah. And so we read here now, what will Timothy do? In verse 17b, who shall bring you, notice, into remembrance of my ways. Now notice that, it's interesting, because if Paul said earlier that verse 16b, followers of me, and now he's sending Timothy, and he says that Timothy will bring to remind you, notice, not even my doctrine, not even my teaching, but he will remind you of my ways, how I came to you when I came to Corinth, in the behavior that the Apostle Paul was there, how in humility he served them and he ministered to them. And he shared with them the gospel, and he led them to come to know the Savior and the Lord Yeshua, Jesus the Messiah. So Timothy will show by his example and by reminding the Corinthians of the ways, of the manner of life in which the apostle Shaul Paul lived in the midst of his people whom he begat in the city of Corinth, in humility and in faithfulness and in tenderness. Timothy will be the one that I'm sending to you. He will be the one that will bring you to remembrance of my ways, which be in Christ. In other words, in the Messiah, the way Paul lived, that was the way that he had been behaving everywhere, wherever he went. But notice, he continued to say in verse 17, and he says, as I teach everywhere, and in every church or assembly or kehillah, congregation, in every local assembly, wherever I go, in every city, any town, and everywhere, wherever I am, my ways are different than the ways of the world. My ways are the ways of the Lord. That's basically what he's saying. My ways are the ways that is pleasing to the Lord, and Timothy will come unto you, and he will be the one that will remind you of my ways, which I instruct others everywhere and in every local assembly. What an example Paul must have been. No wonder when Yeshua, Jesus the Messiah, called him for the ministry, he called Shaul Paul to identify with himself, the Messiah himself here. You remember what the Lord Jesus, the Messiah, said to Ananias, to Hananiah, there in Damascus? You remember what he told him, because Hananiah was afraid. He heard so many bad things about what Shaul did to the believers in Jerusalem, in the land of Israel. And you remember what the Lord Jesus said to Hananiah concerning him? He is telling to Hananiah that Paul, that Shaul, will experience, he will suffer so much for his name's sake. And that notice, he said, the Lord said unto him, go thy way, for he is a chosen vessel unto me. In other words, the Lord is saying to Hananiah in Damascus, concerning Shaul. He said, he is a chosen vessel unto me to bear my name before the Goyim, the Gentiles, and kings from among the nations, and also to the children of Israel, for I will show him how great things he must suffer for my name's sake. And indeed, the sufferings of the Messiah and the glory that should follow, here we learn how much the apostle Shaul Paul have suffered in his own life, and by suffering he experienced the identification with the Lord. To just to remind you that just before verse 14, we read that the apostle Paul said to them in verse 11 and 12 and 13, even unto this present day we both hunger and thirst, and are naked, and are buffeted, and have no certain dwelling place, and labor, working with our own hands, being reviled, we bless, being persecuted, we suffer it, being defamed, we entreat. We are made as the filth of the world, and are the offscouring of all things unto this day. The Apostle Paul is mentioning what he became in identification with the Messiah, with the Lord Jesus, as he was sharing the message of the gospel. And the Lord used him to lead the Corinthians to himself, and he became as a father unto the Corinthians, their spiritual father. So, now that he's saying in verse 17 that he's going to send to them his beloved son Timothy, and that Timothy is faithful, and that Timothy will remind the Corinthians of the ways that the Apostle Paul behaved, and not only in their midst when he was there, but also the way he behaved everywhere, in every local assembly, Timothy will be a helpful vessel to the believers there at Corinth. So now, in the final verses, 18, 19, 20, and 21, in these final verses, beloved brothers and sisters, we find out that the Apostle Paul, as a Abba, as a father, is also will discipline those whom are his sons. And you see, there is what is known to us, discipline in the local assemblies, in the local church. There is a discipline when there are divisions and there are things that are dishonoring to the Lord. The spiritual leaders who are godly and walking with the Lord with faithfulness, humility, and tenderness, they will receive help from the Lord to know how to discipline their own brethren who are departing from the ways of the Lord. There will be discipline, but always discipline in view of restoration. This is amazing to learn that, beloved brothers and sisters, when God disciplines us as children, when our parents discipline us as children, when our spiritual leaders discipline us as their spiritual children, they always do so out of care and concern, because they love the people whom the Lord have entrusted unto them. And so in verse 18, 19, 20, and 21, we see that the father, this is Shaul Paul, as a father to the Corinthians, he teaches them, but he also disciplines them as well. So we read, now some are puffed up. You see, some of the believers at Corinth, they are, again, puffed up. They are proud. They are arrogant. As though I would not come unto you. You know, some say, Paul, what does he care? He will not come to us. He will not come to deal with us. He's just, you know, doesn't care, and we can carry on to do as we please. Paul, Shaul, loved the local assembly at Corinth. He loved the believers there, and therefore, as a father, he is intending to deal with them. That's why he sent Timothy. That's why he wrote the letter. And that's why he's saying to them, some of you are puffed up, as though I would not come unto you. But, he's saying to them in verse 19, I will come to you, notice that, shortly, and then he adds the word, if the Lord will. Paul had planned, but the Lord somehow at times changed his plan. So we might have a desire to do something, but the Lord sometime will say, no, no, no, you'll do something else. And Paul knew it because he was always in tune with the will of the Lord, and he always was before the Lord, and that's why he used this expression, if the Lord will. And will know not the speech of them which are puffed up, but the power. In other words, I will come unto you shortly, if the Lord will, and I will know not the speech of them which are puffed up, but the power. In other words, on what authority you are doing what you are doing, and you are saying what you are saying. I will come to you, I know what you are saying, but I want also, I will see in what power do you do it. Do you do it in the power of the Spirit of God, or in the power of the world, the power of Satan, the power of the flesh? You see, he says, when I come to you, if the Lord will, I will know what happened, what is your condition in person there when I will be there. Timothy will already know, he will tell me, but some said, no, Paul will not come. And twice this expression is used here to be puffed up, here in verse 18 and in verse 19. You notice this expression, the word for puff up is yesio, P-H-Y-S-I-O-O in the Greek, and it simply means to blow up, to swell up, to be proud and arrogant. And it is used in this passage. In fact, if you just go back to verse 6 of this chapter here, and these things, brethren, I have in a figure, a transfer to myself and to Apollos for your sake, that he might learn in us not to think of men above that which is written, that no one of you be puffed up for one against another. You see, that was again the friction that they have once against the other. In fact, in chapter 5, the same thought is mentioned. And ye are puffed up in Corinth. In fact, these words for puffed up is mentioned in 1 Corinthians 4:6, in 1 Corinthians 4:18. In 1 Corinthians 4:19, in 1 Corinthians 5 and verse 2, in 1 Corinthians 8 and verse 1, in 1 Corinthians 13 and verse 4, and also in Colossians chapter 2 and verse 18. But notice this word specifically mentioned here in the Corinthian letter because of their condition. And ephesiu, proud, arrogant, and puffed up, and Paul is saying to them, you see, when I will come to you, I will see your behavior, not only your words, but your behavior, and I will see what power are you doing it, and it will be evident that you are doing it not in the power of the Spirit, but in the power of Satan and the flesh, because you allow yourself to be influenced by the one that is the accuser of the brethren, the one that is influencing, shooting dark, is constantly trying to harm the spiritual progress of the people of God. And so, in the last and final verses, these verses 20 and 21, he says, for the kingdom of God is not in word, but in power. In other words, not what you say, what you claim. It's not you are 10,000 instructors just talking and saying and telling others what to do, but in your life you don't live for the Lord. No, the kingdom of God, Malchut HaElohim, the kingdom of God, in every generation, when God is ruling, when God is the king of our life, in every dispensation, it is the power of God, the power of the Spirit of God that influenced God's people to live aright. That's the thing that Apostle Paul wanted to show the Corinthians. And so he's saying to them in verse 21, what will ye? Shall I come unto you with a rod? See, he's intending to discipline them. Should I come to you with a rod or in love? And in the spirit of meekness. When I will come to you, I will have to discipline you. But I want to do it out of love and out of meekness for my side and love for you, And those of you that are puffed up, that are proud, I will have to discipline. The assembly will have to discipline. And so, beloved brothers and sisters, here we learn that the Apostle Paul is as a father, as a Abba, is writing with a heart of love for his own.
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2: 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And if we are going to serve the Lord, we are going to have to be tender, loving, as a father who loves his own children. 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In our next session, we'll continue with 1 Corinthians chapter 5. 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
5: 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But for Jonah, it meant a new beginning. 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
6: Well, if you've been following along and you're reading this part of the story, you probably figured this is the end. This is the end of Jonah. Jonah has come to the end of his life, but not so. God is not finished with Jonah. And as we shall see, he will live to do some great things for Jehovah God. And we'll get to that part a little bit later in this series. Today is part two of Hitting Rock Bottom from the

0: again, welcome to today's broadcast of Way of Grace with Pastor Jesse Gastan from Grace Bible Church in Hayward, online at grace-bible.com. We're in Genesis chapter 6. You know, we are called to be light and salt in this earth, and we look about us and think, man, it's hard to be that. Well, how much harder was it for Noah? That is what we're looking at here in Genesis chapter 6 as we take a look at the state of things from God's viewpoint and the grace of God to one man. Here's Pastor Jesse and today's Way of Grace.
1: So now let me just let you see what's going on here. I'm going to tell you two things. I'm going to tell you what it is not, and then I'm going to tell you what it is so that we can keep it moving. In Genesis 6, 1 and 2, and it came to pass when men began to multiply on the face of the earth. This is when men start to get beside themselves. Once you get a group of folks in large numbers, they think they can do everything. They began to multiply on the face of the earth, and daughters were born unto them. Obviously, you can't multiply without women. Thank God for women, right? I mean, we are moving into AI where that is about to be ended if the devil has his way. But right now, God is still dealing with the organic dimensions of human existence and warning you about where we are now. The goal is to violate parameters, to exceed the boundaries, to destroy the binary. He made them male and female. But before we get there, what he's helping you and I understand is the need to recognize that the biological imperative to have children is designed by God to be within a framework of marriage, and that marriage is to be designed around the compatibility of persons at the spiritual level first. So what you're dealing with in the text is not some idea of fallen demonic angels somehow having sex with human beings and creating weird, bizarre cantars and Greek mythological gods. That's not what's going on here. The only reason you would buy that is because you don't sit under sound teaching. Are you keeping up with me? So our text, if you're listening to me, deal with the doctrine of angels on Tuesdays and Fridays. I've explained that. Angels don't procreate. They don't copulate. They don't have the physical apparatus for it. Angels don't multiply and angels don't diminish. Angels also don't die. So drowning them in a flood doesn't help. Y'all keeping up with me? Right, so what we're dealing with in our text is what God has always dealt with. He says to his people, make sure that that man you marry knows me. That's going to be your best condition. And even then, you're going to have trouble depending on what side of the fence he was born on. It's not safe just because you married a believer. I'm sorry. You got work. If that believer doesn't hang out with God, as we're about to see, you're going to deal with a brother that basically is not operating out of his identity. This is even more true for the female. Every man's wife is godly in his own eyes in order that he might say, I do. And then a week later, the trouble sets in. Y'all know what I'm saying is true. Marriage is more than difficult. And what the Bible says is at length, when you violate the parameters of being equally yoked, you're going to end up having a society after many, many decades and centuries that we're dealing with in our text. I have told these people at Grace for years, what you're looking at in Genesis 1, 6, 1 through 7 is simply society, cultures after Jesus. In other words, Jesus is done. In other words, God is done. When you mix the seeds, the godly and the ungodly, and they begin to proliferate, a good portion of their children are going to be ungodly. And over time, any influence on the part of the divine is going to leave the culture, and the world is going to look like my nation. We are a post-Christian nation. I live in a nation where we have abandoned Torah. We have abandoned the totality of Scripture. We have abandoned the true and the living God, and we have abandoned Jesus. We are the apostate children of former generations. Am I making some sense? That's where we are. Now, I heard my elder speaking to Psalm 72, where David is setting forth his sort of plaintiff against the wicked. But what you don't know is the wicked that David was talking about were church folk. See, almost all of your so-called politicians that we deem as secular, they grew up in church. Do you understand what I'm talking about? This is all post-Christian. This is all post-biblical. These are men and women who passed through. They didn't come to stay. They came to go. And they're out of the church now, dominated by dark powers. But they can quote the Bible better than you can. So what we're dealing with under point number one, the state of things from God's standpoint, is the violation of boundaries. Now look at what it says in verse 2. That the sons of God, these are believers, professing believers at the male capacity, because we're dealing with patriarchy here. They saw the daughters of men, that they were what? And they took them wives of all which they what? So they married them. This wasn't just hitting women over the head and dragging them into bushes. This construction in Genesis 6 verse 2 is the same construction in Genesis 3:4 when the text said, and Eve saw that the tree was good for food and that it was one to make a person wise, so she took of it. This is what we would call a recapitulation principle. Haven't I taught you that? So now the society as a whole is doing what Eve did, eating of the fruit that was forbidden. That makes sense, doesn't it? Construction is exactly the same. She saw, she took, she ate. They saw, they took the women, and they entered into marital union. And then you get the outcome. Look at it, what it says. That the sons of God saw the daughters of men, that they were fair. They took of them wives of all which they chose. Verse 3. Now here comes God, and the Lord said. So what you're about to get is a bird's eye view of God's perspective of what just happened. Because see, God knows the outcome of our choices. He already sees it coming. Because we're paying God no attention. We're not doing what God says. Listen to what it says. And the Lord said, my spirit shall not always strive with man, for that he is flesh. Yet his days shall be 120. Do you see that? So this is where we have now reduced the chronological average of man from almost 1,000 years down to 120. I told you about that, right? So use this as a 10-factor reduce. If men living almost 1,000 years, you reduce it, they're 100 years old, right? That's where you and I are now. The 120 became an average after the days of Moses. God said, I'll trail it off. After the flood, immediately it trailed down to half the amount of numbers. You got a few men that lived a couple hundred years old, but not much more than that. Noah is the only one after the flood to live to be 950 years old. After him, in the days of Abraham and following, only about 150. Abraham lived to be 175 years old. That's pretty old, but the numbers have reduced, have they not? That means God does not want to contribute to the proliferation of the ungodly seed by patriarchy being 700, 800, 9 years old. That makes sense, right? Helping you. Also, the other element in that text is that God is going to destroy the world in about 100 years. Now, please hear me. God is not telling anybody on the planet this. They don't know that there is a major catastrophe coming. And they're going about life as they normally do. They are in the dark, aren't they? And it would be good if they had a futurist around. That was my opening point. Somebody that can go around, hey, I'm letting you know, this game y'all running is not going to run for 1,000 years. Just kind of letting you know, I'm letting you know you need to work on your money. I'm letting you know you need to work on a proper place to be. I'm letting you know you need to be dealing with your relationships, because I'm telling you, these hard times are really going to be the evidence of the fog of war. What war? The war of heaven and earth. The war of the fall of Satan controlling the hearts of men, teaching them to violate God's boundaries so that it produces a society of fleshly, carnal men and women who do the devil's bidding. Does that make sense? Yeah.
2: would you call out a war? It's a war. And there was war in heaven. Michael and his angels fought against the devil and his angels. And the devil was cast down to the earth. And there was a war in heaven. So earth is always the kind of theater of a spiritual war. Y'all know that. That's what you're getting in Genesis account. So now let's look at the implications of that, because this is important. And I'll deal with this issue here, striving, in a moment. Under point number one, subpoint A, the violation of the boundaries. Listen to the way the language sets itself up. I'm going to start at verse 4. There were giants in the earth in those days, and also after that, when the sons of God came in unto the daughters of men, and they bare children unto them, the same became mighty men, which were of old, men of renown. So here's what you need to take from here, is that there is often this really weird psychosis that goes on in society when human beings live outside of God's will, and they begin to collaborate at the intimate levels and business levels and levels of science. It just appears biblically that some of the most notorious characters on the planet who end up wreaking the most havoc on society are people who are deeply knowledgeable about the Bible. Most of your rulers, your monarchs, have always been interested in knowing what God was up to so they could play God. I'm teaching you guys a lot about the importance of the Holocaust. For those of you who are keeping up with me and following my presentations, I'm teaching you how that the Holocaust had fundamental patterns that led up to the destruction of those people and then post effects as well, and that we are in a second pre-Holocaustic scenario right now. Many of us can see it, and all of the survivors understand it, where we are today. Well, what you must know is that Hitler was absolutely fixated on knowing about religion and having power over the church and having power over the relics and the artifacts in the church. Because what you have with wicked men is an allegiance with demonic powers that are often always wanting to bring into captivity the things of God. This is why you have Nebuchadnezzar really grasping after wise men to sit in his council. And hence, Daniel and Meshach, you know, Shadrach, Meshach, and Abednego are there. This is why in the days of Artaxerxes, you got some of our wise Jewish brethren like Nehemiah and Ezra in that upper circle of the rulers. This is why even with Pharaoh, he has Joseph in his council. And there would have been other godly men there. I told somebody this the other day, that the revelation of God has always been on the planet. And power will always take the wisest men. Now, today, human wisdom is operating out of a sense of secular scientific prowess, power through secular science. More than a couple of hundred years ago, it used to be a conflation of science and theology. Did you know that? Right. So I'll just leave you with that. Your Bible will teach you that the power structures will always hire and pay wicked men like Judas Iscariot to be part of the betrayal system of the elite and the aristocracy. So when you read here giants in the earth, when you read here renowned men, these are men who have been wise and understood how sociology works. They've been men who have been wise to understand the fears and the limitations and the traditions and the perspectives of people on a societal level, because you can only control people when you know them. So then the text goes on to explain to us over in verse 5, and God saw that the wickedness of man was great in the earth, and that every imagination of the thought of his heart was only evil continually. Isn't that an amazing assessment? Now, this is a bird's eye view. Let me take you back to the horizontal for a moment to help you. The horizontal looks like this. It looks like people working, engaging in commerce, paying their bills, albeit with some tribulation. It looks like people marrying and giving in marriage, doing life as normal. That's what it looks like on a horizontal level. Y'all keeping up with me? It looks that way with a small measure of instability around a little crime here and a little crime there. This is what I call the maladjusted behavior of the ghetto. When you live in the hood, as I did from day one, things are normal for us around crime and sleeping with several women and several men and having babies out of wedlock and going to church and coming right out the church slinging dope and killing each other. That was the norm. That's what you're dealing with right here. That's what you're dealing with. So don't create a dichotomy in this and think that what you're looking at, Genesis 6, has never, ever occurred before. No, this is the world we live in. And some of us, it doesn't matter your ethnicity. If you grew up poor, you know what I'm talking about. You and I would be jaded when we would see somebody getting robbed. We just keep going. We see somebody get stabbed. We just keep going. We see somebody get killed. We keep going. Because that's called being maladjusted to evil. Does that make some sense, child of God? It's called being in the fog of war. Now, God sees it for what it is. He sees the groups. He sees the gangs. He sees the legislators. He sees the rulers. He sees the assembly. He sees the council. He sees the hierarchy of authorities in the physical dimension. And they're all thugging. They're all hoodlums. They're all criminals, and they want the rest of the common folks on the ground to stay criminal in their behavior, because when you overcome criminality, then you get to walk in your autonomy, and you get to discover that God blesses obedience, parameters, boundaries, and things like that. Am I making some sense? The ways of a transgressor are hard. I grew up in that, and it didn't mean a thing to me. It made me tough. Got educated, played ball, achieved several kinds of goals, simultaneously slanging dope and harming other people. Did you hear what I just stated? Until God shut me down in his mercy. But the hood is like that. And when you got a whole society living like that, and that's what we're looking at in terms of the aggregate whole of our world, and the unhinged, that's my next point, unhinged violence of our governance, the world is turning into the ghetto. That's where you are. That's where you are. And you got to know how to actually navigate the hood. That's why for some of us it's just fine. Oh, yeah, I'm used to this. And I can do God in it because I've been doing God in it for 40 years. This is what I love about the Holocaust survivor presentations I'm giving with you. Them brothers are some good thugs. The Bell brothers were some thugs. They knew how to do it. They knew how to arm up and deal with the enemy and help people escape because they understood to actually submit to ungodly governance is to put yourself in limitations where you are forced to be immoral. Right? Am I making some sense? Those brothers went out into the woods and said, you know what we're going to do? We're going to engage in some guerrilla warfare. And they would go in at night and sneak people out. Say, we got pathways and routes to help you escape what is here and what's coming. Well, what about if they come after us? Let them come up in here. We know these woods well. Let them come up in here. And the SS would never come up into the woods. People survived all the way through because there were soldiers who knew how to navigate the fog of war. Am I making some sense? I could tell you a ton of stories. And that's what we are in our culture today. We need wise men and women, wise as serpents and gentle as doves. That's what Jesus said. I'm putting you in the midst of wolves. Don't you think this world loves me or you? Now, if you're a sheep in the midst of wolves, don't you have to be alert? Don't you have to be obedient to your shepherd to lead you and navigate you through this crazy system so that you're not a victim of consequences? It's what we're dealing with in our text. Now, let me take you back briefly to subpoint B, show you something here before we move on. This is called the disregard for conviction. The Lord sees them doing nothing but evil, scheming evil, harming men and women. He'll tell Noah that in a moment. But here's what verse 3 says. And the Lord said, my spirit shall not always strive with man. Do you see it? Now, here's an insight into your God. Are you ready? Your God is committed to letting you know what's right and wrong. Now, I've told you, when you read your Bible carefully, you can't read your Bible and not know a God who is vitally committed to being in the midst of your mess, to tell you about your mess and give you a remedy to your mess. You cannot read your Bible and think that God is a God afar off and he doesn't care. He's indifferent and we don't know where he is. Your Bible tells you and I that God immediately pursued Adam and Eve when they failed. That means he's interested. The Bible tells us he immediately addressed Cain even before Cain did it, caught it on his face. That's called caring. And so when the text tells us that God strives with us, you know what that indicates? We largely wrestle against God. So I just want you to know that the Spirit of God is everywhere present because he's omnipresent, and he works at the level of conscientiously opening you and I up to the moral implications of our choices. He makes us aware that the way we are thinking is problematic. Doesn't he? He helps us to deal with the struggle within of violating boundaries. That's Romans 2, 14 and 15. The law is written in your heart. You and I generally, as a human race across the world, we know that it's not right to murder, to steal, to defraud, to harm people. We know that. We're created in the Imago Dei. But the conscious, having those larger building blocks of moral parameters, need the added assistance of the Spirit of God pressing down on you to make you aware that your actions and your thinking is not good. This is the crisis of conscience. Am I making some? Raise your hand if I'm making some sense, because I'm going to stop right here if y'all not getting it. It's called the crisis of conscience. You see a child start to develop that about 3 or 4 years old. The first couple, 2 or 3 years, the child's conscience is really committed to the ego of self. And the child is simply driven by making sure he uses everything around him, she uses everything around them to get their needs met. You got grown-ups like that. This is what we call narcissism. Very narrow in their social correspondence. Very narrow in their capacity to understand that there are people in my life to whom I have to engage in an appropriate way in order to get what I want. And that those people have the responsibility of not giving me everything that I want, and it's going to train my conscience to know socially what's good and what's bad. Does that make sense? And so what we have going on in our text is God giving you insight into the fact that though he's everywhere present and that he sits in the heavens, his spirit penetrates into all of our heart to give us a witness of what's right and wrong.
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0: Paul was given a glimpse of the glories of heaven, possibly saw Christ himself. Talk about, you'd be a little haughty. You come to church, say, hey guys, you should see what happened to me last night. And you're spiritual, right? You would. You'd think, I'm so spiritual. I'm God's man. There's arrogance that would happen. And Paul said, so to prevent this, a thorn in the flesh was given to me. A messenger of Satan to the Apostle Paul. So all the faith healers, I don't know what they do with this verse. Because even the Apostle Paul, that most people think it was a sickness, possibly some type of ailment or disease, that God said, I'm going to keep this to keep you humble.
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2: 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Charles Spurgeon once said, "The power of prayer can never be overrated. They who cannot serve God by preaching need not regret. If a man can but pray, he can do anything. He who knows how to overcome with God in prayer has heaven and earth at his disposal." 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

0: 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And now, from Westside Christian Fellowship in Leona Valley, California, here's Pastor Shane Eidelman.
1: But there are things also to where I believe we can play a role in some of His will coming to pass in our lives, or not coming to pass in our lives. Disgruntled, discouraged, I don't care, I'm not going to, and you begin to reject God, and that's why a lot of my messages are to have the church come back to God. And remember, the test is not for God's benefit. God's not, oh, let me test them, let me see, I don't know. It's for our benefit. He knows. The test is for you, not Him. And we have to get through that and prevail through that. Carter Colin also said, a sword is formed on an anvil, not on a hammock. And then I added, in fire, not a gentle stream, and heat, not comfort. That's where true faith is formed. The sword of the Spirit. When Christians become mature and strong in battle, it's because they went through that test. And like an anvil, have you ever seen one of those made? You know what an anvil is? It's a big, probably, we used to have one at the workshop. It must have been 200 pounds. Big piece of metal. And you would heat metal on it, and then you put the metal on it and hit with a hammer, this large hammer, and you would shape that metal into what you want. And that's how swords were made. And the pounding and the heat, that's how faith is made in our lives as well. And God will often use the P test to develop prevailing prayer. What I call that is the P test comes from, no, well, not what you're thinking. I probably should have worded that better. Well, too late now. It comes from the life of Joseph. It comes from the life of Joseph. And we can see in our lives as well, that this is where the rubber meets the road. This is where you'll be tested, like Joseph. The pit test. I can't get out of this. He was in a pit. He was thrown in a pit by his brothers, left to die. They pulled him out. You will go through that where you're like, there's nothing I can do. There's nothing I can do. Any of you ever go through health crises or sickness? Many times you get like, there's nothing I can do. Lord, this is completely up to you. I'm in your hands. That's a test. You can try changing your diet, but, you know, it's good, but ultimately it's up to God. You can try changing your lifestyle, but that's great, but it's ultimately up to God. And you get to the spot, I can't get out of this. You ever been in a court case? It's just like, I'm toast. I can't get out of this. And that will be an incredible test, because you start to try to get yourself out by manipulating, by forcing, maybe getting upset, and God, you better. Mm-mm. The pit test, that's a hard one. You ever been in that low spot? That will really test your character. And then the Potiphar test. False accusations. Actually, that's what's happening to the pastor I just mentioned right now. A lot of media attack on different things I don't want to get into. Not really valid in my opinion, but you know, lessons will be learned. But there's false accusations, harassment, people lying about you. Have you ever been there? Maybe from within, family, church, false accusations, and you're ready to go back at them. You're ready to hit them hard. And it'll test your character. It'll test your faith. Can you answer softly? Can you be quick to listen? It's a very, very important test. And then the prison test. The prison test. I don't deserve this. Joseph in prison? I know a lot of prisoners will hear this, so they can relate on the Pando app plug. But he ran from Potiphar's wife, She falsely accused him, false accusation. And now he ends up in prison for a long time. He tells some dreams and says, when you get out, make sure you tell them about me. They didn't. For like, what, a couple years? Like, oh, that's right, there's this guy in prison. That would have been, that one, the I don't deserve this, that's a tough one. Because you don't. And you're allowing God to take you through it. It's very, very tough season. And it develops your character. It humbles you. How do you treat the people? How do you treat the people? It's vitally important. Let me read some excerpts from a book called Mighty Prevailing Prayer. Mighty Prevailing Prayer. He said this, prevailing prayer is normally possible only for the things in the will of God. That's the key. That's why don't give up on God. If it's His will and He's put that in your heart, lay hold of it. If you're not sure if He has, I've been there, I'm still there on a few things, press in like never before and say, Lord, show me. Show me, is this your will? Is this what you want me to do? Is this what you want me to keep pressing in for and contending for? And sometimes, though, He's silent. Often. Lord, give me a confirmation. Let me know. And many times there's not. You just have to keep pressing in and see what He will show you. Eventually, you'll realize if it was your own flesh, if it was ulterior motives, if it was a good idea but not a God idea. Anybody have those? Oh, gosh. That's a great idea. And then a month into it, you're like, what was I thinking? Because you need to know God has put this on your heart. And that only comes through time seeking His Word. Does it line up with Scripture? Praying and fasting and obeying and seeking Him. And then it becomes crystal clear. I mean, for me, one of the hardest challenges, I've shared it before, was when we felt the call to plant the church. I mean, it was like months of wrestling. Like, Lord, what in the world? I mean, I'm going from big, heavy equipment. Cat excavators. I mean, I like that stuff. I don't want to go, smiley knife pastor. Meek and mild. There's a fire in my heart. And just praying, but God will begin to show me that what His will through confirmation of other people and different things I won't get into now, but I have before, that as you go through, you'll see that a certain thing is, if it's His will or not. Now, if it has to do with a saved loved one, there's, you know, just keep pressing in. That's His will is for people to be saved. So there's things like that you can really press in on and know what His will is in certain areas. And again, I'll, you know what? Hope it's okay to share this with you. David knows, and we've talked about this many times, but I've been praying for years if God would ever want to plant in the Antelope Valley. Years, like a long time since we started this church, too. And I don't know. He hasn't told me. I can go find a building. I used to have a real estate license. That's real easy. Call the landlord. What are your tenant improvements? What's the lease agreement? What are the options? What are you going to put in? Or do you buy a building? What's the taxes? That would be forcing something. It has to be, Lord, what do you want to do? Is this a good idea or a God idea? I don't know. Just being honest with you. Probably it's 10 years at least praying. And I'm fine if I go to my grave and that guy didn't want to do that. That's fine. But because I don't know, I don't give up. I don't know what His will is for certain things. I do know when a church gets this full, that's probably where we'll stay unless we do another service. It's hard to reach people when you're this full because people, oh, you're so crowded, you're so crowded. That's a good thing. But so you, those are just my own life experiences. God, will you heal? Will you heal? Or is my life verse 2 Corinthians, my grace is sufficient? That one or the other. But you pray until you hear clearly from God. So, but He will answer if it's according to His will. You just need to hold on. We must prevail in prayer for situations where God's will is being thwarted and where Satan is delaying and blocking it. That's when you want to go into a season of prayer and fasting. I truly believe that that verse, this kind cannot come out except by prayer and fasting, was God allowed it to be in the Bible. The reason I say that is some translations disagree. If you have the what's called the older text and you have the majority text and Textus Receptus, Vaticanus, Codex Sinaiticus, and all these different. Some of them don't have it, some do, but you look at early church father writings. For me, the biblical principle is clear as well, that there are some things that you may not be realized until you tell King's stomach to shut its mouth, I'm going to seek the Lord. This kind does not come out, this greater demonic influence. Jesus said, by the way, on the most also in the most famous sermon ever preached, can we all agree it's probably Sermon on the Mount? He said, not me. Don't get mad at me. When you fast. Why are we not doing that? Well, I fasted from TV. Well, that's good. But I did a Daniel fast. That's good, but you're still eating. When you pray, when you fast, and when you give. They're assumptions. The spiritual weapon of starving the flesh to be filled with the Spirit. And it's actually really not starving. Fasting is not starving. You're switching energy sources. Let's be honest here. Because I have people, why would we want to starve ourselves? Listen, most people can go 40, 50, 60 days with our reserves. Not telling you to do that. There's dangers involved. I'm just saying we have all the, we love to make excuses with by things we don't like, don't we? I think it was Leonard Ravenhill. Anything we read in the Bible that we don't like, we call it legalism. So we can get out from avoid doing it. You must prevail over yourself. Oh, I've also been praying about WCF worship or WCF Academy. Right? Starting things. Like, I don't know why that came to me, just did. But there's things where, you know, you're praying about things and you just don't know until God begins to do something. You must prevail over yourself. Some people have to prevail over personal laziness. They are too undisciplined to find prolonged prevailing prayer easy. They need to determine by the grace of God to learn to discipline themselves. I didn't want to put the quote up, but I think it's important because it's true. If you think I've got prayer mastered and I'm so disciplined in prayer, you got another thing coming. That's not true. I struggle just like everybody else. Why am I praying for nothing that might not happen? Not talk about a waste of time. But we're called to really press in, and you do develop. That's how habits developed. Any of you have developed habits now that are just so easy, that were very difficult 6 months ago or a year ago? Never say impossible when you are praying for something in the will of God. God is sovereign over nature and over people. Never rule out an intervening act of God. Never doubt the possibility of a miracle. And I truly believe we should come with a spirit of expectation. But Shane, but what about if it doesn't happen? Well, your hope is not in it happening. It's not, Lord, no, now that's not happening, I don't trust you anymore, I'm critical. It's like, Lord, I'm hoping, I'm expectant. But even if it doesn't, thank you. Thank you that you saved me. Do you know here on earth is like this? It's vapor compared to eternity. Yet we worship, we worry about what's here and forget about eternity. Only God knows at which point of time there would be the greatest spiritual returns and the most strategic advantage to His kingdom from your receiving the answer to your prayer. God's clock keeps perfect time. Rest in that. But as we're talking about prevailing prayer, as we're talking about staying strong, even when God is silent, there's something that comes up I want to talk to you about under this heading. When do you embrace the thorn, like Paul did, or when do you pray to remove it? This is where I'm living this right now, and I know many of you are. Unless you're not if you're not familiar with the scripture, let me read it. Lest I should be exalted above measure by the abundance of the revelation, Paul was given a glimpse of the glories of heaven, possibly saw Christ himself. God, I mean, it was just incredible. Talk about, you'd be a little haughty. You come to church and say, hey guys, you should see what happened to me last night. And you're spiritual, right? You would. You'd think, I'm so spiritual. I'm God's man. There's arrogance that would happen. And Paul said, so to prevent this, a thorn in the flesh was given to me. A messenger of Satan to the Apostle Paul. So all the faith healers, I don't know what they do with this verse. Because even the Apostle Paul, that most people think it was a sickness, possibly, some type of ailment or disease, that God said, I'm going to keep this to keep you humble. And I heard one of these faith healers, I think I shared this before, but it bugged me so much I want to share it again. He was being interviewed by his granddaughter recently. And this verse came up. He goes, well, Paul's thorn was his burden for the churches. What? But see, he has to say that because the Apostle Paul can't be sick. Never mind the fact, Timothy, take some of this, you know, drink for your stomach. These other people, because God doesn't always heal all the time. It's not based on our faith all the time. If it was our faith, he'd be a genie in a bottle, a butler. Okay, it's faith is important, belief is important, but also is the sovereign control of God's will. He uses some of these things to keep us very humble and very broken and trusting on Him. Trusting in, for example, think about this. What would be more beneficial or easier for God to heal him? He's healed. Or God says, I'm going to keep sustaining you. In your weakness, my grace is stronger. That takes more faith, more endurance, more perseverance. I would submit to you a deeper relationship with the Lord. And so he says here, it was given to me. And concerning this thing, I pleaded with the Lord 3 times that it might depart from me. And God said to Paul, I'm not going to heal you. My grace is sufficient for you. My strength is made perfect in weakness. So to answer the question, when to embrace the thorn or when do I pray to remove it? Keep contending for removal until you hear otherwise. Lord, take this away. Lord, heal. Lord, set free. And you keep pressing and you keep doing it until you hear clearly that God says, hey, I've allowed this and my grace is going to sustain you. You keep pressing in. And as we talk about this importance of prayer, let me give you the top 3 prayer hindrances. The top 3 prayer hindrances. Again, to recap, Paul was in a jail cell. They were set free that evening. But for most of us, 99% of the time, our prayers don't happen that quick. So how do we remain strong when God is silent? I think I prayed, I don't know when it was, with somebody with diabetes. And I just said, yeah, you got to trust the Lord and you got to do this. But as of today, you're stopping McDonald's. You're going to start getting 5,000 steps in. You're going to lose this weight. You're going to get off the sugar. You're going to start eating whole God-given food. See, that's wise. That's why God will honor that. Because if the diabetes is being caused by that, the lifestyle choices, then lifestyle choices can reverse it. See, you're still trusting God, but you're not continuing to harm the body. And so it is a balance that you have to try to find. You know, a doctor says my arteries are getting, you know, clogged and I need to go into heart surgery, and okay, well, trust the Lord and make sure He guides you. But have you tried a whole plant-based food diet for a while and fasting and losing that weight and seeing if you can, what if God directs you that? I don't know, I'm just saying. Because how many people have reversed it by that? Many, many, many people have reversed it. I mean, so you're using wisdom when you're trusting the Lord. Does that make sense? And so I think the church is, Lord, we're just going to trust you. And I think that pleases him. That me, any fixers out there? Like, I'm going to fix this? That's why it's always hard, they say, for men to talk, to just listen to their wives. Because, you know, in like a minute, I'll tell them, okay, I'll fix it. How can I fix it? What's there to be fixed? No, just listen. Just listen. Don't fix anything. There's nothing to be fixed. And same thing with God. We often want to fix it. And God says, just trust me. And so that's what I would do with the thorn. I would contend to have it removed until you hear otherwise. That's biblical. How do we keep pressing forward when God is silent? Well, one thing we have to consider is there are things that hinder your prayer life. Did you know that? God's not always obligated to answer every prayer. Sometimes conditions must be met. Oh, that's a full screen there. You should take a picture. Let me go through. Number one, of course, is internal, besetting sin.

0: Altitude.
1: Hello, this is Pastor Shane Eidelman. I want to tell you about a new booklet I just released titled The Dark Night of the Soul. This book came from a very challenging season in my own personal life. Dark seasons reveal what we actually believe, not just what we say we believe. The phrase, the dark night of the soul, captures a moment we all dread. It's the moment when the floor drops out from underneath us and we realize that we are not in control and we come face to face with something we cannot fix. Time and time again, God demonstrates that what appears to be the end of something is actually only the beginning. 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
3: The Bible says, whoever will call upon the name of the Lord will be saved. And I love the word saved. We save it for dramatic situations, like maybe when a firefighter rushes into a burning building and brings someone out, maybe a child. And we say the firefighter saved the life of the child. And certainly that is the appropriate word to you. And Jesus took the bullet for you at the cross when he died for the sins of the world. Jesus came to pay a debt he did not owe, because we owed a debt we could not pay. A sinner, that's you, that's me, needs a savior, that's Jesus. And what does he save us from? He saves us from hell. Oh yes, hell. Hell is real. And the last thing that a God of love wants is for any man or any woman to spend eternity separated from him in this place called hell. Hell is isolation. Hell is separation. And there are people that say, I don't want God in my life. And one day when you pass into eternity, you'll get what you wanted. You didn't want God, you won't have God. You don't want to go to hell. That's why Jesus died on the cross for you, so you don't have to. He's a savior, and a savior will save you from a future judgment in this place called hell. But you must come to him.
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12: When the Apostle John was privileged to be given this unique revelation and to put it down in the book of Revelation, he was living under one of the greatest persecution of his day. This great persecution is vitally important for you to understand as a background to this book. In fact, understanding the historical background to the book of Revelation will help you to understand the book better. And not just pick and choose those little things that some so-called prophetic preachers pick and choose. You got to understand the book as a whole. And so let me give you a very quick historic background. In the year 70 AD, Jerusalem was besieged by the Roman army under the leadership of General Titus. And what happened in Jerusalem and to the temple is exactly, in details, what Jesus has predicted was going to happen 40 years earlier in the Gospel of Matthew chapter 24. General Titus was the son of Vespasian, who was the emperor at the time. And after Vespasian's death, Titus became the emperor of Rome, but within 2 years he died of a mysterious illness. And so his brother, Emperor Domitian, became emperor. And he demanded that everyone must worship him as God. He said people should burn incense in front of his statue in every town in the Roman Empire. They must burn incense and they must say, "Our Lord God. Our Lord God." Now, by the time Domitian became an emperor, all of the disciples died a martyr's death. They suffered and died for Christ, except for John. John was the only one of the 12 who was still alive. Peter and Andrew were crucified. Thomas was killed in India with a spear. Nathanael was executed by an axe in Syria. Philip was hung in Africa. And Paul was beheaded in Rome. John is the only disciple who was left at this time. And remember this, he was in his early 90s. John was the pastor of the church in Ephesus. John stood up to this pagan worship of emperor worship. He stood up and he warned the believers. And he told them not to do that. Do not bow to idols. Do not bow to the emperor. Do not burn incense. He kept on preaching that Jesus only to be worshipped and adored. Jesus only is the way to salvation in the middle of idolatry. Jesus only is the giver of eternal life in the midst of a polytheistic culture. Jesus only is the truth in the midst of everything go society. And so the emperor Domitian wanted to silence John, and so he sent him to exile in the island of Patmos. Patmos was actually a thriving Roman colony with army and with temples. While John was free in the island, he could not leave it. As long as Domitian is an emperor, as long as Domitian was in charge, John is to stay on that island. Now here's something that you must know, and you must understand, that the books of the Bible, that's Genesis to Revelation, is the whole history of mankind. It describes in the book of Genesis humanity's fall because of sin, and in Revelation describes how those who will be reconciled to God through Jesus Christ will be restored in fellowship with God. Revelation completes our understanding of God's purpose for history. We are not wandering aimlessly. We are not wandering haplessly. We have a purpose, and history has a purpose, and it may look like it's out of control. It's not out of the control of God. He is reigning and ruling even now. And that is why the book of Revelation kind of divides itself into four sections. Section 1 is chapters 1 to 3. And it's a warning, an encouragement to the church. Secondly, section 2 is chapters 4 to 17. God's judgment against sin that is going to be poured out upon the earth. And then section 3 is 18 to 20. The final defeat and the destruction of Satan and evil. And in section 4, which is chapters 21 and 22, is the coming of the new heaven and the new earth, which I can't wait for. Now turn with me, please, if you haven't already, to Revelation chapter 1. I want you to look at verse 10 with me. For there John tells us that he experienced his vision while he was in the Spirit. You see, the Roman emperor sent John into exile. Why? To punish him, to silence him, to banish him, to get him out of the way, to show him who's boss. The Roman emperor thought that he defeated John, but John would not be defeated. Exile may have separated him from his loved ones, but it never separated him from the Lord Jesus Christ. Exile may have removed him from Christian fellowship, but it never removed him from fellowship with the Holy Spirit of God. Exile may have isolated him from everything that is near and dear, but never isolated him from the Holy Spirit of God. The emperor thought that he could break John's spirit, but John was filled with the Holy Spirit, and he would not be broken. John yielded to the Holy Spirit. John was comforted by the Comforter, the Holy Spirit. Now, beloved, no matter what you're going through right now, no matter what tough circumstances you experience, no matter how much pain you are enduring right now, no matter how much grief you are experiencing right now, nothing shall separate you from the love of God in Jesus Christ. Amen. Amen. Amen. Give God glory. Give God glory. You see, John was in the Spirit, even in Patmos. Even in Patmos. It doesn't matter. The location makes no difference. And whatever your Patmos is, your Patmos cannot separate you from the Holy Spirit. That you can live by and in and through the Holy Spirit's power. In fact, it appears that this great and magnificent, spectacular book of Revelation would not have been possible if it wasn't for Patmos. Did you get that? Remember, your greatest blessing can be in your Patmos. Your greatest effectiveness can be at your Patmos. Your mystery of the ages was only possible in Patmos. The enemies thought that they could banish John and silence the message of the gospel, but God turned it into the most powerful heavenly vision for all of eternity. Because John yielded to the Holy Spirit and not to his circumstances, God transformed his punishment into praise. He transformed his pain into gain. He transformed his stagnation into revelation. Because John yielded to the Holy Spirit, not to his difficulties, God swept him into the future eternity itself. He became a time traveler. He was transported to the Lord's day. And here comes something else in the background about the book of Revelation. When he said, the Lord's Day, so what is this Lord's Day that John is experiencing? The Lord's Day, as you see it throughout the scripture, is the day of the Lord's judgment. It's judgment day. The Lord's Day is the final day when Jesus returns to judge the living and the dead. And John was privileged by Jesus to see that final day with his own physical eye. Now, some of you might remember this. In that very last chapter of the Gospel of John, Jesus was, in a sense, farewelling his disciples. And he said to Peter about how Peter is going to suffer and die for Christ. And then Peter wanted to start a gossip club. Do you know how you'd start a gossip club? Start talking about other people rather than talking to them. And Peter wanted to start a gossip club. So he looked at Jesus and said, what about him? What are you going to do with John? I want to know. I know what you're going to do with him, but what are you going to do with John? And here's what Jesus answered. Please, trust me when I tell you. Literally, it's stronger than what I'm going to say. But here's what Jesus said. None of your business, Peter. Really, literally, none of your business. He said, if it is my will for him to remain until I returned, what is that to you? And the disciples were, it says in the scripture, they were puzzled. Ah, is John going to be around when the Lord returns? But what Jesus was saying at the last chapter of the Gospel of John, he was expressing his will for John to witness the future event of Jesus' return in a vision, which is the book of Revelation. And he did. Now, I told you in the last message that as the 21st century church departs from its biblical moorings, as some churches now are skeptical and embarrassed about biblical prophecies, as some Christians are pretending that Revelation doesn't even belong to the Bible, this tragedy is because so much of the book of Revelation is relevant for today. Without a doubt, Satan is behind all of the turmoil and the confusion in the world today. And believe it or not, C.S. Lewis predicted this situation in his magnificent book, Screwtape Letter. There is a dialogue between a demon by the name of Screwtape and his nephew, Wormwood. And here's what C.S. Lewis said, Screwtape saying to Wormwood,
13: I have great hopes that we shall learn in due time how to emotionalize and mythologize their science to such an extent that what is, in effect, belief in us, demons, though not under that name, will creep in while the human mind remains closed to belief in the enemy. If once we can produce our perfect work, the materialist magician, the man, not using, but veritably worshipping what he vaguely calls forces while denying the existence of spirits, then the end of the war will be in sight.
12: And now we live in those days that C.S. Lewis has predicted in this dialogue between those two demons. For you literally have to be living in another planet not to see how the media and the opinion makers are telling us that you can have miracles without God, that you can be spiritual without the Holy Spirit, that you can have salvation without the Savior, that you can have power without prayer, that you can have morality without the Bible, that you can worship the creation and ignore the Creator, that you can worship the forces and deny God, that you can follow false prophets and false teachers, all the while treat God's word as a myth. Satan has deceived so many who call themselves Christians and go to churches on a regular basis. And one of the most popular authors and one of Oprah's favorite is a man by the name of Eckhart Tolle. Do you know that he is followed by so many millions of churchgoers? Listen to what Tolle said. We need to understand here that heaven is not a location, but refers to the inner realm of consciousness. This is the esoteric meaning of the word, and this is also its meaning in the teaching of Jesus. Give me a break. He knows the teaching of Jesus. This is, beloved, a satanic gospel, just like C.S. Lewis predicted. The very word that Jesus used in John chapter 14, the word topos, and it means a physical location. Jesus did not say, I go and prepare for you an inner realm of consciousness. And when I have an inner realm of consciousness ready, I'll come and get you. Beloved, I want to plead with you. Don't just be curious about the end times. Be prepared for it. And be ready to invest of yourself in your children and your grandchildren. Because we find that the core of the problem that the book of Revelation encounters, the core of the problem that the book of Revelation addresses in the first century, is a very core problem that the 21st century church is facing. Do you know what I'm talking about? It's one word, compromise. Compromise. When our children see us compromise, they walk out on the Christian faith altogether. So let this be a warning for every one of us. You see, when Emperor Domitian said, burn incense at my statue, many Christians said, there's not much harm done in burning little incense. Surely, we still go to church on the first day of the week. It would save us a whole lot of trouble. It would save us losing our job. It would save us losing these deals. It would help us be popular in the culture. It would certainly avoid accusations that we are haters and that we hate people. Surely, it's not going to hurt to just burn incense to the mission, but then be at church on Sunday. But John's message was very clear. Take a stand, especially as you see the day of the Lord drawing near. As I already mentioned, the stop of compromise has been on the increase numerically. In this country, let alone the rest of the world, in this country, at an alarming speed, but more than 64% of so-called Christians deny that Jesus is the only way, which is the very core of the Christian faith. You see, this type of teaching, and I want to show you how it happened historically. In the 80s, when the New Age movement broke out, many people snickered at them. Even the comedians were making fun of them. They laughed. We all laughed at the New Age. But there are now the main principles of living in America in the 21st century. In fact, the New Age movement back then pretended to agree with Jesus, and they invaded the churches. And now, Satan is in charge of many a church. Stand firm, my beloved friends, for the day is drawing near. Don't bow to the emperor, whoever the emperor is in your life. Don't bow to him. In fact, the message back then went something like this. God loves us all. God lives in us all. And the answer to our problem is not repentance, but higher consciousness. And when we become enlightened, when our spiritual eyes are open, we become like God. This is the oldest trick in the book. And that is why the book of Revelation is for today. For it shows us the ultimate fate of Satan and those who are deceived by him. You remember me saying this many times. Whenever Satan comes to convict you of your past sins that you know are covered by the blood of Jesus, as he comes to remind you of your past, you remind him of his future. Amen. And the book of Revelation is the best place for that. See, those people who doubt the prophecies of the book of Revelation are the very people who fall for the lies spread by the gospel of pluralism. Stand firm. Now I want to conclude by telling you a true story. It's a true story that will make every parent and grandparent sit up and take notice. Above their education, above their material well-being, above all the trinkets that we give our children, knowing and loving Jesus should be the number one priority for parents today. There was an accomplished woman by the name of Ruth Montgomery. She was one of the most respected journalists in Washington, D.C. In 1945, she was the only journalist who was invited to attend Franklin Roosevelt's funeral. In 1950, she was voted as the president of the Women National Press Club. In 1959, she accompanied Vice President Nixon to the Soviet Union. She personally interviewed six presidents. In her biography, Ruth Montgomery said that her parents took her to Sunday school. They took her to Sunday school. And some people say, well, they take the kids to Sunday school, their job is done. In fact, she said, I dreamed of one day of becoming a missionary. But then in the 60s, she befriended two famous psychics, Jean Dixon and Arthur Ford, and she became fascinated by the reincarnation. In fact, once she claimed that in former life she was the sister of Lazarus, the friend of Jesus whom raised from the dead. And she used automatic writing to channel her books through demon spirit guides. She made a whole lot of predictions. One of them is that World War III will take place in the 80s. And when she died in 2001, she was no longer a respected journalist. Beloved, another victim of Satan's deception. That's why we need to be equipped. For if we need anything these last days, it would be not just teaching and instructing, but modeling Christ to the next generation by not compromising our conviction, regardless of the cost.
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14: You have seen the wave of extremism on college campus, in conversation with some young people in your life, even in many churches. 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Wishful thinking won't make it go away, but there is something that you can do, and there is hope. 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
17: You are lost without Christ, and you will be destined to hell. That's the truth. But we don't want to say it because it hurts people. But sometimes you got to hurt before you help. You got to convict. George Whitefield actually said, the Christian world is in a deep sleep. Nothing but a loud voice can awaken them out of it. And of course, with people like him and Edwards and Wesley and other bold people, a nation was awakened. First great awakening, second great awakening. That's our only hope, is for us to get back into that position of petitioning God for another move of his spirit. So if there's anybody here this morning, listen to that conviction. Listen to the conviction. Don't ignore it. It's a wonderful gift from God. Whether you're a believer and you're convicted about certain things, or an unbeliever convicted about your lack of knowledge of God and not knowing him, listen to it. That's a gift from God. It's the red card in the World Cup. Hello, kick, the referee's whistle. The conviction. That means something's wrong and I need to make it right. Listen to it. Turn and be saved this morning, if that is some of you. Turn and be saved. Look to Christ and him alone, or turn.
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0: There has always been a misunderstanding of what real grace is all about. We always want to insert our yeah buts and our legalism and our qualifications for grace, something God never does. Hi there. Welcome to Graceful Truth with Pastor Steve Converse. We're in Romans chapter 6. The Apostle Paul dials in for us what true grace is all about. Please join us. Here he is now with today's broadcast of Graceful Truth. Once again, Pastor Steve.
1: Now, last week I asked a simple question, where do you go from here? What happens at this point? Do we continue to live in a life of sin so that grace may abound? That's

0: what Paul asks? Or do we choose the other path, the path of God-like conduct? And that's what you need to really ask your own self. By now, hopefully you can see that there's no possible alternative for those who are truly saved but to go down God's path, the life of sin in what we have died to is gone. There's no going back for us any more than there could be going back to suffer and die for sin again by our Lord. Jesus would never do that. He said, I died once for all. And if there's no going back, if that possibility has been eliminated, there is no direction for us but to where? Go forward. To be sanctified, to be made more holy each and every day. That's why a proper understanding of Romans chapter 6, verse 2 is really the key to your sanctification, to your holiness, to your Christian living. See, rather than stress the fact of what God is telling us, some people try to find some intense emotional experience here, thinking if only they can make themselves feel closer to God, somehow they'll become holy. Others try to find their holiness or their sanctification through a special methodology. They think if they do certain things, or they follow a certain way, or a prescribed ritual, or whatever it might be, somehow that will make them holy. Beloved, godliness does not come from those things. It just doesn't. In fact, if you're trying to get godly, if you're trying to become more Christ-like by following those things, it's rather deceptive. Because a holy life comes from what? A holy life comes from knowing that you can't go back. There's no return. That you have died to sin, that you've been made alive to God. Stott says this a little further on in his commentary. He says, a born-again Christian should no more think of going back to an old life than an adult to his childhood, a married man to his bachelorhood, or a discharged prisoner to his prison cell. You ask the question, can an adult still want to be a child or an infant? Yeah. We have childish people all around us. Can a happily married man want to go back and be a bachelor? Sure. Can a freed man want to become a prisoner again? I guess so. But I don't think any right-minded man or woman would want to do those things. That doesn't make sense. You'd have to be mad. And there needs to be an understanding here of what Paul is saying here in verse 3 when he says, do you not know that all of us who have been baptized into Christ Jesus were baptized into his death? Like I said, this is speaking of spiritual baptism. It's not talking about water baptism. And you have to understand that when you read the word baptism in the Bible, it means to immerse. It means to be, immersed in water in some cases. But there's other places where it means other things. 1 Corinthians chapter 10, verses 1 and 2. Let me just read this for you, and you'll see it's not talking about water baptism. It says, for I do not want you to be ignorant of the fact, brothers. This is 1 Corinthians chapter 2, verses 1 and 2. That our forefathers were all under the cloud, and that they all passed through the sea. They were all baptized into Moses in the cloud and in the sea. Clearly, he's not referring to water baptism here, because the only people who were baptized in water were the Egyptians who were chasing them, right? So, they were drowned by it, all right? These Israelites didn't even get their feet wet, the Bible says. Well, what does that verse mean? What does Paul mean when he says that? Obviously, he's referring to a permanent identification of the people with Moses as a result of their crossing the Red Sea. Before this, they were still in Egypt. They could have renounced Moses' leadership, and they could have retained their allegiance to Pharaoh and just went on as business as usual. But once they crossed that Red Sea, and once everything crashed in on the Egyptians, there was no going back. They were joined to Moses for the duration of their desert wandering. They were not able to go back. That's why Paul uses this word baptism here. He uses the word baptized in baptism in verses 3 and 4. A couple other places in the Bible where it doesn't refer to water baptism is Galatians chapter 3, verse 27. Paul writes, for all of you who were baptized into Christ have clothed yourselves with Christ. That's not talking about water baptism. It's talking about being clothed in the righteousness of Christ. Well, when does that happen? It happens at salvation. You're baptized. You're brought into Christ. In Mark chapter 16, verse 16, people use this all the time to say, well, this proves that you have to be baptized in order to be saved. Whoever believes, Jesus said, and is baptized will be saved. That's what Mark says. And a lot of people have wrongly concluded, beloved, that unless somebody is first baptized into water, they're not saved. That's not what Jesus is teaching. First of all, that would negate the idea that you're saved by grace and grace alone. Secondly, we'd have a real problem with the thief on the cross, right? Who repented apparently, and Christ said, oh, today you'll be with me in paradise. Well, he was never baptized by water, but he was baptized into Christ spiritually. And so it's important that we understand that every time the Bible uses the word baptism, it doesn't mean baptism in a tank somewhere with water. Now, that being said, our identification with Christ through baptism is very important, and we talked about that last week. But I didn't want to confuse anybody to say that, oh, this is talking about water baptism here. No, this is talking about spiritual baptism. And that's why when Jesus says things like, if anyone would come after me, he must deny himself and take up his cross and follow me. All right? That's to the extent that you're going. In other words, you're forsaking everything that's back here and you're following Christ now. There's no turning back. And it's the same way in our practical living. And in Romans 6:3-4, what it means is that a true follower of Christ has died to the past life like a man on his way to execution. And yet, in Romans, it brings up another interesting little caveat here. Only in Romans 6, it says the man has already died and been buried. It's already done. And that's what baptism is. It's a picture of that. And a lot of times we hear the illustration of people saying, oh yeah, baptism, you know, you're dying in Christ and then you're being raised to newness in life. And that's true. And that's what the Bible says here. But what is the idea here that we are joined with Christ? Before, in our old life, we were in Adam. Now we are in Christ. We're a new creature in Christ. And so Paul, this question that he asked, shall we go on sinning that grace may increase? And he says, it's impossible. That's his answer. That's impossible. We died to sin. How can we continue to live in it? Our union with Christ and the death to sin. And that's what our baptism pictures. We have had an experience similar, you might say, to that of the Jews after they had been brought through the Red Sea. They were joined to Moses. Well, we are joined to Christ. Or to put it in the words of Galatians 3:27, we have been clothed with Christ. We are now in Christ's uniform. We're not in Adam's uniform. And what that means, if we look backward, is that we have died to whatever has gone before us as Christians. We died to the old life when Christ transferred us into the new life. And so he asked the question, how can we live in sin any longer? It's also interesting here that Paul focuses on this baptism, this identification with Christ, and how it's we're united with Christ by the power of the Holy Spirit through this. And we're identified with him in his death, his burial, and his resurrection. We've been identified with Christ as we have been. We are identified with him in a lot of different respects here, but particularly his death and his resurrection. But one thing I don't hear a lot of people say or point out is that Paul does not talk about being baptized into his resurrection. He doesn't say that. He doesn't say that we've been baptized into Christ's resurrection. He does go on in verse 4, and he says that just as Christ has been raised from the dead through the glory of the Father, we too will have new life. Or in verse 5, he says, united with him like this in his resurrection. But in verse 3, he speaks of our baptism into Christ in only one respect, into his death. And it's interesting that he says that you were baptized into his death. And then in verse 4, he says, we were buried therefore with him, what? By baptism into death. One theologian says, according to these words, it is not to death, it is to the internment of the dead that Paul compares baptism. A lot of times we hear about the resurrection, we hear about the death of Christ. A lot of times we don't hear much about the burial of Christ. How can we said have been said to be buried with Christ? It doesn't make sense. And what does this mean? And yet Paul is emphasizing that. He's not emphasizing that we're baptized into his resurrection. He says, no, we're baptized into his burial. When you stop and think about it, it suggests that it's the reason burial is important. It's an important step. Is that burial puts the deceased person where? In the ground. Out of this world forever. I mean, a corpse is dead to life, right? They're dead. But they're still around life. And what Paul is saying is you've been so transferred from your life in Adam, this life of sin and death, into this new life in Christ, that you've actually, this old self has been buried. It has no effect. It's buried because it's dead. There's a sense that a corpse could still be said to be in life, it's around life, but when it's buried, it's placed in the ground, it's covered with earth, it's removed from the sphere of the living, gone forever. That's why Paul here says he wants to emphasize the finality of our being removed from the rule of sin and death to the rule of Christ. He says, you've not only died to sin, but you know what? You've been buried. You've been buried. To go back in sin once you've been joined to Christ is like digging up a dead body. That's what it's like. And I think we need to stop and we need to ask ourselves the practical question, well, do we still sin? Sure we do. We all sin in different ways. But we're talking here about a life of sin. A life that has been transformed. A life that has changed. Even the Apostle Paul, after his transformation, he continues on in Romans and he says, you know what? The things I want to do for the glory of God, I don't do. And the things I don't want to do, that's what I do. Why? Because he's a sinful human being. And as long as we're in this flesh, as long as we're in this world, we're going to have to deal with sin. But what Paul is trying to tell us is we don't have to deal with it the way we dealt with it before Christ. Because it doesn't have a hold on us anymore. We can actually say no to sin now. We can ask God for the power of the Spirit to give us that desire against sin, to hate sin. Rather than just kind of say, oh, well, I'll just sin anyway because God's grace will cover it. That's the improper thinking. But let me close with this practical question. Well, what if you do sin? What if I go back? What if I do sin? How does that affect me as a Christian? Well, first of all, it won't work. It won't work. I mean, think about it. Think of the illustration I used of an adult trying to return to childhood. They may try to return to childhood. They may act childish, but anybody that looks at them go, that's an adult acting like a child. They didn't really go back and become a child. It would be a dishonor to him, and it'd be an embarrassment to everyone else for an adult to act childish. It can't be done. In the same way, if you're a true Christian, you cannot return to sin in the same way you were in it previously. You can sin. We do sin. We all sin. But not in the same way. If nothing else, you cannot enjoy sin as you did before. It won't work. People will look at you and say, like they did Peter, when he was trying to swear that he didn't know Jesus. They said, surely you're one of his disciples. There was something there. It was incongruous with his new life in Christ. A sinful life is always that. Secondly, not only will it not work, but God will stop you. And this is a scary thought. God will stop you. God will not stop you from sinning, but he will stop you from continuing in it. And he'll do it in one of two ways. Either he'll make your life so miserable that you will curse the day that you got into sin and you'll beg God to get you out of it. Or simply God will put an end to your life physically. Paul told the Corinthians that because they had dishonored the Lord's Supper, that God actually took some of them home to heaven. If God did that to them for that offense, he will do it to you for persistence in sinful behavior. See, we deceive ourselves into thinking that, well, you know, it is we're under God's grace, and if I just continue doing this, it's okay. It's not okay. And God will correct it. And some people, I've talked to some Christians that say, well, I've been doing this for years and nothing's happened. My question is, you're probably not a Christian. If you're doing it with that kind of just lack of conscience, you're probably not a believer. You better go back to the basics and figure out whether you're in Christ or not, whether your sins are truly forgiven, whether you're walking in the newness of life. So it won't work. God will stop it. And then thirdly, if you do return to the life you lived before becoming a Christian or coming to Christ, and if you're able to continue in it, I'd basically just have four words for you. You're not saved. You're not saved. It's even worse than that. If you're able to go back once you have come to Christ, it means not only that you were not saved, but you have really almost grown a resistance against Christ's work in your life. That's why in Hebrews chapter 6, the writer writes this: it is possible for those who have once been enlightened, who have tasted of the heavenly gift, who have shared in the Holy Spirit, who have tasted the goodness of the Word of God and the powers of the age to come, if they fall away, to be brought back to repentance. They probably were never there. There's no such thing as there's no other sacrifice to be had other than Christ. So I want to ask you this question in closing today. As you think about your own Christian life, are you more on fire for Christ today than you were yesterday or the day before or last year or 10 years ago? Or are you feeling a little cold? You're feeling a little clammy? You're seeing sin creep its way back in? Don't allow that to happen. You know, if it causes you to fall on your knees and you repent and you turn to Christ, that's what's needed. That's what God wants. God wants us on fire for him. And so many times we're fooling around with sin, the sin of this world, thinking that somehow we're covered by the grace of God that saved us, and it's not a big deal. It is a big deal. The holiness of your life is at stake. The holiness of this church is at stake. The reputation of Christ is at stake. We need to make sure that we're living lives that are growing in righteousness, that we're becoming more like Christ each and every day. Maybe you're here today and this is all new to you and you're just going, man, I don't know what the heck you're talking about. But you know what? I have one thing to say to you. That we've all sinned, we've all fallen short of God's glory. The Bible says that. And what he wants you to do is he wants you to turn to him and say, God, once for all, I want to put myself in your hands. I want to trust you for salvation. I'm tired of trying to work this out on my own. Trying to be more religious, trying to do this, trying to do that. The Bible says that we're saved by faith, grace. It's not of ourselves. It's a gift of God. We can't earn it. God is here. He has his arms open wide. He's saying, hey, if you're tired of living, you come unto me. I have a burden that's easier than the one you're carrying. Trust me. If you're thirsty, you come unto me. You'll never thirst again. That's the gospel message. I pray that it will affect change in all of our hearts. Father, we thank you for this morning. We pray, Lord, that you would allow us to see the importance of understanding who we are in Christ, our position in Christ, that we've been baptized into Christ as believers, and that we don't have to focus on this old sinful self, that it's literally been buried. And Lord, I pray that we would understand that going into the battle that we face each and every day. I don't know about anybody else, but that gives me a kind of a spring in my step, realizing that sin is defeated, that death is defeated, that Christ has victory over that, and in Christ I have victory over that. Practically, that makes me desire to live up to my calling, to live up to that position, to try every day to live a life that's honoring to Christ. And when I do sin, I know that you're there. Bible says if we confess our sins, if we come to you and say we're sorry, we repent of our sin, we know this was wrong, that you cleanse us, you forgive us from all unrighteousness. We have that open door to go to you. We don't have to go to a church or a priest or a little room and confess our sins. We go directly to the Father through Christ. What a glorious thing. I pray for anyone here today who might not have put their faith or trust in Christ. I pray that you would do that work through the power of your Holy Spirit.
1: 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We do thank you for joining us and look forward to hearing from you. 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Until next week at this same time, God bless. 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
5: The Bible says, whoever will call upon the name of the Lord will be saved. And I love the word saved. We save it for dramatic situations, like maybe when a firefighter rushes into a burning building and brings someone out, maybe a child, and we say the firefighter saved the life of the child, and certainly that is the appropriate word to you. And Jesus took the bullet for you at the cross when he died for the sins of the world. Jesus came to pay a debt he did not owe, because we owed a debt we could not pay. A sinner, that's you, that's me, needs a savior, that's Jesus. And what does he save us from? He saves us from hell. Oh yes, hell. Hell is real. And the last thing that a God of love wants is for any man or any woman to spend eternity separated from him in this place called hell. Hell is isolation. Hell is separation. And there are people that say, I don't want God in my life. And one day, when you pass into eternity, you'll get what you wanted. You didn't want God, you won't have God. You don't want to go to hell. That's why Jesus died on the cross for you, so you don't have to. He's a savior, and a savior will save you from a future judgment in this place called hell. But you must come to him.
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10: On that day, that man had to go through the horrible experience of dying by torturous dehydration, blood loss. Finally, his legs are broken so he can no longer support himself. Then he dies. But on that same day, just as that sheep was carried back to be with the shepherd, that man was carried home to be with Jesus. Just like the beggar that died in Luke 16:22, it came to pass that the beggar died and was carried by the angels into Abraham's bosom. So Jesus, focused on Lazarus, tells his disciples, we need to go to Lazarus to help him. And when Jesus said that he needed to go to his friend Lazarus, who's already died, he's saying that, oh yeah, a man died. Oh yeah, but that's no problem, because death cannot separate Jesus from the love that Jesus had for Lazarus. Jesus was told, he whom thou lovest is sick. So this, we're not talking about just any person here. This, we're talking about a person who has a love for Jesus, and he's died, and he's going to go help him because death hasn't separated him. Like the Bible says in Romans 8:38, I'm persuaded that neither death, and it goes on to other things, but it says, neither death shall be able to separate us from the love of God, which is in Christ Jesus our Lord. Now, if the disciples knew, which they didn't, if the disciples knew what Jesus knew, but they were told, but if the disciples knew at that moment that Jesus was dead, if the disciples knew that Jesus was dead, which later they were told, if they knew that, when they heard Jesus say in verse 15, let us go unto him, they would have said, he's dead. There's no use. Lazarus is dead. There's nothing can be done for Lazarus. It's over. Lazarus is dead. Lazarus is dead. And Jesus is speaking about a dead Lazarus. He said, let us go unto him. When he says that, let us go unto him, he's talking about a Lazarus as if he's alive. Just like God spoke to Moses. God spoke to Moses. First time Moses meets God at a burning bush in Midian. And God says to Moses, he introduces himself. First words he says is, I'm the God of your father. Okay. And then he says, I am the God of Abraham and Isaac and Jacob. Those people died over 400 years ago from Moses there at that point. And God says, I am the God of Abraham, Isaac, and Jacob. He didn't say, I was the God of Abraham, Isaac, and Jacob. He said, I am the God of Abraham, Isaac, and Jacob. In Exodus 3:4, when the Lord saw that Moses turned aside to see, God called unto him out of the midst of the bush and said, Moses, Moses. He said, here am I. He said, draw not nigh hither, put off thy shoes from off thy feet, for the place whereon thou standest is holy ground. Moreover, he said, I am the God of thy father, the God of Abraham, the God of Isaac, and the God of Jacob. Moses hid his face. He was afraid to look upon God. So when God told Moses, he was currently at that time, the God of Abraham, Isaac, and Jacob. God is saying that Abraham, Isaac, and Jacob, they're alive. And like I said, it was over 400 years ago. 400 years ago from where we are right now, you know who lived? William Shakespeare lived 400 years ago. Just imagine you hear William Shakespeare is alive today. That's what Moses heard when God at the burning bush, he said, three men, Abraham, Isaac, and Jacob, they died over 400 years earlier. God's saying they're alive. Lazarus is dead. Jesus is saying that he needs to go to help Lazarus. And the disciples, help Lazarus? It's too late. But Jesus would have said to them, oh, maybe too late for you to help. It's not too late for me to help. And for a child of God, death does not make it too late for Jesus to help. But for a person who refuses all his lifetime to become a child of God by trusting in Jesus, death makes it too late to help. As the Bible says, it's too late in Hebrews 9:27 says, it's appointed unto men once to die, but after this, the judgment. So there's a limit. There's a limit to God's mercy. There's a limit to the patience. And the limit for a person is determined by the time of his lifetime on earth. Once a person has used it all up, there's nothing more left of available time to become a child of God by faith in Jesus, and he's not done that, no remedy. No remedy after death. Just like it says in Proverbs 29:1. He that being often reproved hardens his neck shall suddenly be destroyed, and that without remedy. So God warns and warns and warns and warns during a lifetime. If a person hardens and hardens and hardens so that the warnings of God have no impact, they just fall off like water off a duck's back, then God says death comes as a sudden surprise that there's no remedy for. Now, I've had the experience of watching the death of a child of God. Probably you have too. And sure, there's the pain, but there's kind of a sense, it's difficult to describe, of a tenderness in it all. You really feel in that person that the untiring holding on to, grabbing, clinging to Jesus, and the sense of how that person is just kind of bound to heaven, and the feeling of hope. Oh, man, I watched my wife die, and I thought how death was really not evil at that time. I mean, as the hymn puts it, it was kind of a change in faith. You know, faith turned to sight. And it was like a going home. It was like you could almost hear the Father saying, "Welcome home." And you could almost hear Jesus saying, "I am your home. You're at home with me." But anyway, Lazarus is dead. And when Lazarus is dead, there's really room in the heart of Jesus for two very strong opposite emotions. Jesus feels great joy and gladness for Lazarus. And at the same time, he feels strong sadness, grief, and sorrow as he's absorbing the others, the feelings of the mourners for Lazarus. We can see he cries in this chapter, Jesus. So Jesus, as a man, he's like a brother. And the Bible says about a brother in Proverbs 17:17, a friend loveth at all times, and a brother is born for adversity. And so he's there for the adversity. But Jesus is God. He has the knowledge. He has the knowledge. The Bible talks about in Ecclesiastes 3:11, he hath made everything beautiful in his time. Also, he set the world in their hearts so that no man can find out the work that God maketh from the beginning to the end, from the beginning to the end. See, God knows the end from the beginning. So God knew the end of Lazarus from his beginning, and God made it beautiful for Lazarus in his time. It says, Ecclesiastes 3:11 says, he has made everything beautiful in his time. Those are very important three words. Jesus didn't come to the home in the time that they wanted. The sister's time was right away. Sister's time was right away, not the time that Jesus chose. In his time, was 4 days after Lazarus died. That was in his time. But Jesus chose that time because it was the time that was necessary for all the props of hope to be kicked out from supporting the soul of the sisters. And that left the sisters in a state of hopelessness. In his time, Jesus chose in his time because that was the time necessary for all the props of help to be kicked out from supporting the sisters, and that left the sisters in a state of helplessness. By waiting as he did, that brought the sisters to a state of hopelessness and helplessness. And the state of hopelessness and helplessness, those are the conditions for receiving help and hope that only Jesus can bring. And a reason a person doesn't come to Jesus, why is it that we don't see people that we want and talk to about Jesus? Why is it they don't come? It's very simple. They have not met the conditions for hope and help. They have not met the conditions of helplessness and hopelessness. And as long as a person has hope in himself, as long as a person feels he can help himself, he's not coming to Jesus for hope and help. It hasn't met the conditions. So Jesus waited in his time for just the right time to rise up and go. And the right time was for him was now, when he said, "Now let's go to him," verse 15. So that's similar to Isaiah 33:10, which God describes as when Israel, the Jewish people, reach a place of hopelessness and helplessness. Then God says, that's his time, in Isaiah 33:10, and he says, "Now will I rise, saith the Lord. Now will I be exalted. Now will I lift up myself." So God's time of now is when we think never, because it's too late. The song puts it so well. When we have exhausted our store of endurance, when our strength has failed ere ever the day is half done, when we reach the end of our hoarded resources, I like that. When we reach the end of our hoarded resources, our Father's full giving has only begun. Just think of that Lazarus. Think of Lazarus with that song. When Lazarus had exhausted the store of his endurance, the strength of Lazarus had failed and the day was half done. Lazarus reached the end of his hoarded resources to hang on and not die. That was the time when the Father's full giving to Lazarus, just beginning. That's why Jesus said in verse 15, let us go unto him. He's dead. Let us go unto him. That was the time when help started on its way. The time when Lazarus had strength had failed. It was the time when Lazarus had reached the end of his hoarded resources. That was the time, verse 15, when Jesus said, let us go unto him. Now that time was not only for the benefit of Lazarus, that time was also for the benefit of the sisters, Martha and Mary. Because this time that Jesus waited was really a trial of the faith of the sisters. Faith untried, it's little faith. Faith that's tried, that's great faith. Bible says that faith that's tried is, again, the Bible used the word precious in 1 Peter 1:7. 1 Peter 1:7, the trial of your faith being much more precious than that of gold that perisheth, though it be tried with fire, might be found unto praise and honor and glory at the appearing of Jesus Christ. There was a woman, she wasn't Jewish, there was a woman that had her faith severely tried. She was called a dog, and her faith persisted, and it didn't turn away from Jesus. And as a result of the trial of her faith, Jesus told her, your faith is great, in Matthew 15:22. Behold, a woman of Canaan came out of the same coast, cried unto him, saying, have mercy on me, O Lord, thou son of David. My daughter is grievously vexed with the devil. But he answered her not a word, and the disciples came and besought him, saying, send her away. She crieth after us. But he answered and said, I'm not sent but unto the lost sheep of the house of Israel. Then came she and worshipped him, saying, Lord, help me. But he answered and said, it's not right to take the children's bread to cast it to dogs. She said, truth, Lord, yet the dogs eat of the crumbs that fall from their master's table. Jesus answered and said unto her, O woman, great is thy faith. Be it unto thee as thou wilt. And her daughter was made whole from that very hour. It was hard for that woman to hear Jesus call her a dog that wasn't worthy. But she battled through that trial, clinging to Jesus. And because of the trial of her faith was great. Strengthened. Sisters were to battle through the fact their brother Lazarus died, still cling to Jesus. Because of the trial of their faith became great. Jacob, all alone one night, he knew his brother was on his way to kill him. That night, he encounters Jehovah Jesus as a man. Jacob wrestles all night with Jehovah Jesus. Jacob endures the pain of having his hip put out of joint. Jacob continues to wrestle. Through the pain, he desires Jehovah Jesus, says, no, I want to leave. He wants to leave. Jacob clings to Jehovah Jesus. Jacob told Jesus, I'll die, but I'm not going to let you go unless you bless me. Jehovah Jesus gives Jacob a new name, Israel, because the trial of his faith was great. Genesis 32:24. Jacob was left alone. There wrestled a man with him until the breaking of the day. When he saw that he prevailed not against him, he touched the hollow of his thigh. The hollow of Jacob's thigh was out of joint as he wrestled with him. He said, let me go, for the day breaketh. He said, I will not let thee go except thou bless me. He said unto him, what's thy name? He said, Jacob. He said, thy name shall be called no more Jacob, but Israel. As a prince hast thou power with God and with men, and hast prevailed. Jacob asked him, tell me, I pray thee, thy name. He said, wherefore is it that thou dost ask after my name? He blessed him there. Jacob called the name of the place Peniel, for Jacob said, I have seen God face to face, and my life is saved. Tried faith becomes great faith, and Jesus delayed, and Lazarus died in order to try the faith of two sisters. And when it was all done, Lazarus emerged alive, and the sisters emerged with great faith in Jesus. God, as our Father, he's interested in our development. And we become strong. The saying is true, no pain, no gain. I told you this, in the 1960s, my high school was a boarding school. terrible conditions. Boarding school on the banks of Lake Geneva in Lausanne, Switzerland. The majority of my school was made up of Iranians who were the children of the rich hierarchy of Iran. Their parents were connected. Anybody that was connected with the Shah of Iran was rich. And the kids, they sent them away to school. And from the moment of those birth, those Iranian kids, they had everything. They were not just sent. I was sent alone. I went on the Queen Mary and alone. None of those kids arrived alone. They arrived with servants. Servants brought them to school. They had everything. I had an Iranian girlfriend. She was in another boarding school. Her name was Mastana, Mastana Farouz. Every time we would meet in town, she said, I got to go to the shoe store. She went to the shoe store. Every time we met in town, she went to the shoe store to buy another pair of shoes. And because her dorm room was limited, she just left her old school shoes there. And that was her. My best friend was an Iranian named Mohammed. And every Sunday, we would stroll along the paved path in the banks of Lake Geneva. I dressed in Levi's, but no, Mohammed's dressed in a blue suit. And he walked. It's amazing. I can't even do it. He would walk like this. He put his feet out in front of him. It was like, you know, I'm important. Those rich Iranian kids, they never knew a day of hardship in their lives. You want to ruin a child? You want to ruin a child? Let them never know a hardship. So after 2 days of waiting, Jesus starts out on his journey. Okay, it's time to go to Lazarus. Now, we don't have it here in the book of John, but we have it in other gospels that certain things happened. Certain events happened when he's going there. And one of the events is recorded in Mark 10:46. Mark 10:46, they came to Jericho. And as he went out of Jericho with his disciples, a great number of people, blind Bartimaeus, the son of Timaeus, sat by the highway side begging. When he heard it was Jesus of Nazareth, he began to cry out and say, Jesus, son of David, have mercy on me. Many charged him that he should hold his peace, but he cried the more, great deal, thou son of David, have mercy on me. Jesus stood still, commanded him to be called. When they called the blind man, saying unto him, be of good comfort, rise, he calleth thee. He, casting away his garment, rose, came to Jesus. Jesus answered, said unto him, what wilt thou that I should do unto thee? The blind man said unto him, Lord, that I might receive my sight. Jesus said unto him, go thy way, thy faith hath made thee whole. Immediately he received his sight. He followed Jesus in the way. So Jesus says in verse 15, let's go to Lazarus. They're leaving. He's on a critical mission. He's going to Bethany. On the way, he's got to go through Jericho. That's the way the highway goes. At Jericho, this is blind man, Bartimaeus, is sitting on the roadside. He cries out to Jesus. But Jesus is on a critical mission to go to Bethany for Lazarus, and people know that. So they tell the blind man, don't bother him. Mark 10:48. Many charged him that he should hold his peace. And we can be sure that what Jesus may have heard is, Master, don't let this blind beggar distract you from your need. You got to get to Bethany as soon as possible. What happens? Mark 10:49. Jesus stood still, commanded him to be called. He takes the time to heal this blind man. That's time taken away from getting to Bethany. That delay in healing the blind man happened. It was on the highway as you came into Jericho. Now, that was not the only delay, and there was the delay, another delay that happened as he's passing through Jericho, and this is recorded for us in Luke 19:1. Luke 19:1, Jesus entered and passed through Jericho. Behold, there was a man named Zacchaeus, which was the chief among the tax collectors. He was rich. He sought to see Jesus, who he was. Could not for the press, but because he was of little stature, he's a shorty. And he ran before and climbed up into a sycamore tree to see him, for he was to pass that way. When Jesus came to the place, he looked up and saw him, said unto him, Zacchaeus, make haste, come down, for today I must abide at thy house. Made haste, came down, received him joyfully. When they saw it, they all murmured, saying, he's gone into be a guest with a man that's a sinner. Zacchaeus stood and said unto the Lord, Lord, behold, the half of my goods I give the poor, and if I've taken anything from any man by false accusation, I restore him fourfold. Jesus said unto him, this day is salvation come to this house, for as much as he also is a son of Abraham, for the Son of Man has come to seek and to save that which was lost. After the healing of the blind man, Bartimaeus, outside of Jericho, he can feel the tension. Okay, we had that delay. Let's not have any more delays. Por favor, we need to get to Bethany right away. But now there's another, oh no, a crowd is formed, is following Jesus. They all want Jesus to stop. And in that crowd is this short man. He wants to see Jesus, but he's too short to see over the people. So the little man climbs up into a sycamore tree. Jesus stops. He looks up at the sycamore tree, sees the little man in the tree, and you can hear the anxious disciples say, oh no, he sees something that interests him. The man's name is Zacchaeus. Jesus knows his name. Jesus calls out to the man, says, Zacchaeus, hurry up. Come down from that tree. I got to go to your house. I have to spend time in your house now. The disciples hear that. You hear the disciples say, go to this man's house? Spend time there? Oh no, time is so critical. Jesus has to now go to a stranger's house. He's got to spend time there. By this time, they're saying, we give up. Jesus will just, he won't be rushed to Lazarus, to his sisters. Great gathering in the house of Zacchaeus. Zacchaeus repents of his sin for cheating the people as a tax collector, makes this big public declaration. Half of everything he has is going to give to the poor. Someone comes forward, makes an accusation of how he cheated him. You give him four times of what he took from him. Jesus makes a declaration. Salvation has come to this house of Zacchaeus. Zacchaeus is the son of Abraham. He turns to the crowd. Jesus makes the clearest statement of his mission to earth at that time. He says, for the Son of Man has come to seek and to save that which is lost. Jesus is so happy with the events that took place there in Jericho. Blind man was healed, follows Jesus. A cheating tax collector was converted. He's rejoicing, but the disciples are stressed out because he's ignored the urgency of getting down to Bethany. What does that teach us? What does that show us? It teaches us we need to be like Jesus. In verse 15, Jesus had the intention of going right away to Bethany. But along the way, Jesus was interrupted twice in what...
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2: Let us run with endurance the race that is set before us. Looking to Jesus, the founder and perfecter of our faith. Jesus Christ lived a perfect life and died as a perfect sacrifice. Not even his enemies could point to a single character flaw. He is worthy of our absolute obedience, since he is the only mediator between God and humanity. Stay with us. From the Moody Church in Chicago, this is Running to Win with Dr. Erwin Lutzer, whose clear teaching helps us make it across the finish line. Pastor Lutzer, someone has said that no one has impacted the human race more than that one solitary life.
3: Well, Dave, of course, you're absolutely right. He not only impacted the lives of those who have been born since he was born, but even brought salvation to the people in the Old Testament who believed in Jehovah. And that person, of course, as we've emphasized, is Jesus Christ. And yet, you know, I've stood at the graves of some human beings who have also impacted the world. One is Karl Marx in London, buried there in the Highgate Cemetery, and the other is in Northfield, Massachusetts, D.L. Moody. I've co-authored a book entitled Marx and Moody, Two Contemporaries, Two Gospels, Two Tombstones, and One Choice. And for a gift of any amount, we're making it available for you. Want you to listen to this message now, and following it, I'll give you some contact info.
4: You had been living in Leipzig, Germany in 1779, and someone would have given you some theater tickets. Maybe you could have seen the play entitled Nathan the Wise. It was a play written by Gotthold Lessing. And the reason that that play was somewhat unique is because during the Enlightenment, the idea arose that all the religions of the world can really be united. And the purpose of that play was to try to show that all religions produce morality, and that's what is important, and therefore their differences were negligible. Well, it's not only that Lessing believed that, but he also began what is known today as the quest for the historical Jesus. The idea was that we can't look at the New Testament and believe the miracles, because miracles like that aren't happening today.

0: And therefore, in order for us to try to get behind the New Testament to find out what really happened, we have to strip it clean of the miracles and find out what the real Jesus was like. Mind you, the other presupposition, which was clear in those days, as it is today among the minds in the minds of many, is that the real Jesus was only an ordinary man. And therefore, we have to try to find out what the real Jesus was like. As a matter of fact, did you know that liberals who actually approach the New Testament that way tell us that they are doing us a favor? This is the argument. They say, you know, there aren't very many people who believe Christianity anymore because nobody can accept the miracles if we strip the New Testament of miracles. If we reduce Jesus Christ down to our size, why then indeed Christianity will become popular and men and women will believe. The problem, of course, should be very clear to all that by the time you've done that, there is really nothing worth believing. Did you know that these kinds of games are still played today? Right here in the great United States of America, 200 scholars have been meeting for 6 years to figure out what Jesus Christ really was like and what he really said. And you know how they have voted on their opinions? They all have various little balls, and when a certain saying of Jesus is read, those who think that he probably said it put a red ball into the jar. If they think that it's likely he didn't, but possible that he did, then they put in a pink one. If they think that the disciples made it up, they use a gray one, and if they're absolutely sure that neither Jesus nor his disciples possibly said it, they put a black ball into the jar. And so what they do is they sit there and they put these balls in jars to try to come to a consensus. You know what they're doing? They are really trying to take Christ and to censor him. In fact, what they are trying to do is to make him politically correct. Guess which sayings of Christ receive all the red balls? Oh, all of the ones where he denounces the rich and where he talks about the Good Samaritan. Oh, yes, Jesus said that. But what about the statements regarding redemption or the new birth or salvation? All those statements, speaking rather literally, are blackballed. Obviously, Jesus didn't say that. Now, do you realize how subjective this game has become? It is really up to each person to somehow to look at Christ and to come up with the Jesus that suits his fancy. No manuscript evidence for that kind of a Jesus. But nevertheless, that kind of revisionism is going on all the time. The problem is that no matter how far you get behind those manuscripts, no matter how much historical study you do, the problem is that there is always staring at you in the New Testament a very miraculous Christ. And there's not too much that you can do about it except to collapse into subjectivism and make up your own version. Now, when you stop to think of it, when Christ was on earth, he was making some fantastic claims. The Jews always went into the temple. It is there that they met God. It is there where they had their sins forgiven. Now suddenly this man appears on the scene and begins to offer all of those blessings out on the street. He says, if you believe in me, you have eternal life. I will forgive you. I can speak you clean. So we might expect that in order to back up such awesome claims, he would do miracles. Well, many of you know this is the third in a series of messages entitled Christ Among Other Gods. And today we are looking at the life of Christ, specifically the miracles that he performed that back up his radical claims. Take your Bibles for just a moment and turn to the 12th chapter of the book of Matthew, because it is there where Jesus Christ's miracles finally so confronted his culture that they had to give a response. And the response was not very pretty. Matthew chapter 12, verse 22. Then there was brought to him a demon-possessed man who was blind and dumb, and he healed him so that the dumb man spoke and saw. And all the multitudes were amazed and began to say, "This man cannot be the son of David, can he?" When the Pharisees heard it, they said, "This man casts out demons only by Beelzebul, the ruler of the demons." And knowing their thoughts, Jesus said to them, "Any kingdom divided against itself is laid waste, and any city or house divided itself against itself shall not stand. And if Satan casts out Satan, he is divided against himself. How then shall his kingdom stand? And if I by Beelzebul cast out demons, by whom do your sons cast them out? Consequently, they will be your judges. But if I cast out demons by the Spirit of God, then the kingdom of God has come upon you." A very miraculous Christ. Now, the Pharisees were right about one thing. They were right about the fact that Satan can perform miracles. They knew that. They were wrong in their estimation of Jesus. That should have been clear to them. It wasn't. But nevertheless, they did understand that Satan has power to do miraculous signs. We need to give them credit for that. And my friend, I want you to know today that in our day and age, we can expect miraculous signs to increase. Because you see, when Satan comes to the Christian church, he does not come with some very blatant heretical doctrines. The way in which he is going to capture the minds of men, and yes, even the minds of many Christians, is by coming in the guise of a superior form of spirituality. We can expect people to arise who are going to tell us that if you really knew God like I know God, why then indeed you'll understand that we can do miracles. When I was at the Parliament of World Religions, walking through all those displays, as I've mentioned to you in previous messages, I was looking for miracles. I found them everywhere. Courses on miracles. Material I never brought with me here to the pulpit today, but Benjamin Krem of the New Age movement saying that it has been revealed to him that Maitreya, the true Messiah, is going to begin to illumine crosses all throughout Southern California, and they have now appeared in 12 different places. Interest in angels is on the rise because you have all of these visions of angels and of Mary and of Jesus, and people not understanding that Satan uses all of those guises to appear. There was a doctor from the Philippines who came to Kamloops, British Columbia, Canada, with the intention of gaining some credibility among the medical establishment as to how he does miracles. So he showed movies of his surgery. Fantastic movies. He was able to cut someone open, lift out all of the diseased organs, and after he had done that, he was able to sew this person back up, use a sponge, wipe off the blood, and there was no trace of the surgery. And the surgeons were asking questions about it. In that audience was a friend of mine, whom some of you know because we've had him here at the Moody Church, by the name of Bill McLeod. Bill McLeod, sitting in the audience, raised his hand and said, "Jesus Christ, the Son of God, said, 'Unless a man be born again, he shall not see the kingdom of God.' What does that mean to you?" And suddenly the man's voice changed, and a different voice speaking through his vocal cords said, "This is the third time I have visited this planet, and I'm not going to answer your question." End of meeting, end of questions, end of party. You say, "Well, you know, that's rather obvious. Obviously, we know that demons can do that and that Satan is going to do these miraculous signs. We wouldn't be deceived by that." Oh, I wish that it was always so clear. It's a little bit more subtle than that. There is a man who went to a meeting where their healings were taking place. He was slain in the spirit. He had been deaf, needed a hearing aid to hear almost anything, and actually was beginning to learn how to read lips so that he could communicate. Came home, he was able to hear a whisper. His wife stood on the other side of the room. She stood to his back and spoke softly, and he heard every single word. They went to bed rejoicing. He woke up in the morning, and all of his deafness had returned. It would seem to me that if the miracle was done by Christ, it would have at least lasted for 24 hours. Let me remind you again that when Satan comes, he comes under the guise of a super spirituality. If you were really on the inside like we are, why then indeed, you could do all these signs and you could do all these wonders. Now, why should the Pharisees have known that Jesus Christ was not doing these miracles by the power of Beelzebub, the power of the devil? Well, first of all, they should have known it because Jesus Christ's miracles were greater in kind. They were greater in kind. Certainly, Satan can do many things, but one thing he will not do, Jesus said, and that is cast out Satan. So, Jesus was delivering people. Jesus was taking people who had compulsive inner spirits and was speaking to those spirits, and they left the people, and lo and behold, the people were clothed and in their right mind and clean within. Now, there's something that Satan can't do. I don't believe that it's possible for Satan to raise the dead, though during the time of Antichrist, he will do some tricks to give people that impression. But Jesus took Lazarus, who had been dead for 4 days, and he raised Lazarus from the dead. Christ's miracles were different in kind. They were different in their variety. There were healing miracles. There were helping miracles. They were different in their completeness. Completeness. In not one single instance in the New Testament when Jesus healed a man who was born blind did the man end up seeing with only one eye. The deaf, as far as we know, never ended up being able to hear with only one ear. When Jesus spoke, the miracle was immediate, it was complete, and it was predictable based on his words. When Satan does miracles, they are sometimes haphazard. These miracle workers, sometimes the miracle comes to pass, sometimes it doesn't come to pass. There is a degree of unpredictability. But finally, and very importantly, they should have known that Jesus Christ was indeed the Son of God because of his interpretation of the miracles. We don't have time today, though we will give an example or two of how Jesus, almost every time he did a miracle, interpreted it, and in those instances where he didn't, the message should have been obvious. So what I'd like to do now is to very quickly give you three different categories of miracles, or we might say three different ways in which miracles showed Christ's authority. First of all, there were miracles that showed his authority over the natural or the physical realm. One day Christ was at a wedding and they needed wine, and he said to those who were there, "If you take the water that is in those pots that you have filled up, and if you have faith to give that water to the governor of the feast, you'll find a miracle has taken place." And they did it, and there was an automatic change in the water to wine. Jesus was out in the middle of a hill overlooking the Sea of Galilee, and he had told his disciples, "Go to the other side." And after they went to the other side, you'll recall that a big storm came up, and Jesus walked on the water to go to the disciples. And after he entered into the boat, what does the text say? Jesus spoke and said, "Peace be still," and immediately there was a great calm. In fact, one day Jesus said to Peter, "Peter, take your net and get some fish." And Peter said, "We've been fishing all night." And Jesus said, "Go out into the deep," which is the place where the fish were not expected to be at that hour of the morning. And they caught a huge draught of fish. Jesus spoke, he commanded, and the fish came. Why those miracles? Well, back in the Old Testament, God said to Adam, "I am giving you dominion over the earth, I'm giving you dominion over the animals, and because of sin, man forfeited it. He does not control nature." And that's why you have earthquakes, and that's why you have tornadoes, and that's why you have disruption, and there's nothing that we can do about it. Jesus was illustrating to the disciples that he is not controlled by nature, but that he is the controller. The thing that's so impressive is that Christ never misused his power. He can feed 5,000 with 5 loaves and 2 fish, and when it is over, he says to the disciples, "Gather up the fragments that remain." And when they are hungry and he is sitting on the well, he sends his disciples to Sychar to buy some food. He doesn't create it, though he could, because he does not do miracles frivolously. So first of all, he showed his authority, his great authority, over the natural physical realm. Secondly, authority over the moral realm. His miracles showed that he had that kind of authority too. Take your Bibles now and turn to the book of Mark, chapter 2. Mark, chapter 2, what a beautiful example of how Jesus Christ used his miracles to confirm spiritual truth. We won't read the whole passage, but you will remember it. Jesus is at Capernaum, and there is a sick man, and he can't get into the house, so some men who were very creative, they decided to take off the roof of the house. They took the man to the top and they let him right down beside Jesus. So there was no way that Christ could possibly ignore him. Verse 5. Jesus, seeing their faith, said to the paralytic, "My son, your sins are forgiven." But there were some of the scribes sitting there and reasoning in their hearts, "Why does this man speak that way? He is blaspheming. Who can forgive sins but God?" That was good reasoning. I can forgive a sin that you do against me, but let's suppose you commit a sin against somebody else. Can I say, "Well, you know, you're forgiven"? Of course I can't. Only God can say that, because he is the one against whom all sin is committed. So they said, this must be blasphemy. And immediately Jesus, perceiving in his spirit that they were reasoning that way within themselves, said to them, "Why are you reasoning about these things in your hearts? Which is it easier to say to the paralytic, 'Your sins are forgiven,' or to say, 'Arise, take up your pallet and walk'?" I need to stop there. And if this were a classroom, I would take time to ask you, what is it easier to say? And the answer is, of course, it is easier to say your sins are forgiven. Anybody can say that. Talk is cheap. You can come to me and I can say your sins are forgiven. You can look into the eyes of someone else and say your sins are forgiven. And so it's easy to say. And then Jesus says, verse 10, "But in order that you may know that the Son of Man has authority on earth to forgive sins," he said to the paralytic, "I say, rise, take up your pallet, and go home." What Christ is saying is, when I forgive sins, that is invisible. No one sees his or her sins leave when you're forgiven. And therefore, what I am doing is miracles in the visible realm to prove that I have a right to do miracles in the invisible, moral, and spiritual realm. It is difficult to tell a paralytic, "Rise up and walk," but I will do that, and he will rise up and walk, and that will substantiate my claim that I have a right to also say, "Thy sins be forgiven thee." So you see, Jesus used his miracles to show that he had authority beyond the physical realm, but authority also in the spiritual realm. If we had the time, and we don't, we'd also turn to the 9th chapter of John, a remarkable story of a man who was born blind, whom Christ healed. And we discover at the end of the chapter that the reason that Jesus did it is to illustrate spiritual blindness. He said to the Pharisees, "What you don't realize is that you are blind." Bottom line, Christ said, "Because I have power to physically open eyes, I want you to know that that shows that I also have power spiritually to open people's eyes." Because when you do not know Christ as Savior, you are walking in spiritual darkness, and you need me to speak so that your eyes are opened.
1: Yes, indeed, and only Jesus Christ is able to open our eyes to see the light of the gospel. By the way, you might not have known that Karl Marx was born into a Jewish home, but his father converted to Lutheranism when Karl was a very young child. And Karl, of course, grew up knowing a lot about Martin Luther. And eventually he made the statement that just as Martin Luther began a revolution in the church, he, that is Marx, as a philosopher, was going to begin a revolution that would change the world. Well, he certainly attempted that, and all of us know the impact of Marxism. You might not have known that his father actually believed, at the age of 18, that is when his son was 18 years old, that his son had a demonic spirit. And there's evidence throughout Karl Marx's history that his father's analysis is true. I mention that because he is in contrast, of course, to D.L. 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
6: Nate. Foundations of Freedom, a look at America's founding principles and the leaders who shaped our nation.
7: Ronald Reagan understood that preserving liberty required more than defending it. It had to be taught. In his 1989 farewell address, Reagan warned America about the danger of losing its national memory. If we forget what we did, we won't know who we are. Reagan understood that a free nation cannot preserve principles its people no longer understand. Every generation must learn why America's freedoms matter, understand the sacrifices that secured them, and accept the responsibilities that come with self-government. Liberty cannot be simply inherited. It must be intentionally passed from one generation to the next. Because when we fail to teach the meaning of freedom, we eventually lose the will to preserve it. So, are we preparing the next generation merely to inherit liberty, or teaching them why it is worth preserving?
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10: 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She said to the guard that she suspected a lot of musicians enjoyed playing the piano. "No, ma'am," he replied. "Paderewski was here 2 years ago, but refused to play the piano because he said he was not worthy." John the Baptist said he was not worthy to untie the straps of Jesus' sandals. Sometimes humility is appropriate, more than we think. I'm Steve Brown. 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
16: 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Now, this is a series about who Jesus really is, not the Jesus of popular opinion, but the Jesus of the Bible, God Himself, who stepped into our world. And in this message, we'll discover that Jesus is the very one who created the angels. You see, people are fascinated by angels, but most of what we picture is wrong. The Bible shows us powerful, awesome creatures who worship God without ceasing. And the amazing truth is that Jesus Christ Himself made them. So today, Pastor Jack teaches us that angels have a mission to serve God, and they stand ready to do it. They minister to us, and they're at work in our lives even when we don't see them. Now, with his message called Christ and the Angels, here's pastor and Bible teacher Jack Hibbs.
17: angels worship God. And I bet you that angels are in some sort of a shock that we don't worship God more. They must scratch their head and four faces, stroking those chins, saying, "What is wrong with those people down there?" When worship is saying, "Why don't they all just praise God instead of thinking about the meatloaf, or did I unplug the iron?" Now, I just lost 50% of you by bringing those two topics up. They worship God with a passion. So should we. Isaiah chapter 6, verse 3 says, "And one cried, saying to another, 'Holy, holy, holy.'" Hey, it sounds like the same story, isn't it? "'Is the Lord of hosts, and the whole earth is full of his glory.'" Isaiah chapter 6, verse 3. In their creation, that is the creation of the angels, we know this, that they existed before the physical world was created. How do we know that? They existed before the physical world was created. We know that for a fact because Job chapter 38, verse 7 tells us that at his creation, the morning stars, it's another reference to angels, sang together, and all the sons of God shouted for joy. Another reference to angels in the Old Testament, sons of God in the Old Testament. Morning stars and sons of God, they sang at the day of creation. Isn't that neat? I wonder what they sang. I wonder how they sang. I wonder what it sounded like. It must have been incredible. We know that angels were created, as I said earlier, free moral agents, or having a free moral capacity, meaning that they can choose. You and I are living in a world right now that everybody's complaining and arguing. I want the right to choice. I want the right to perform an abortion or not. I want a right to choose this and a right to choose that. You can choose anything you want, person. Anything you want, Christian or non-Christian. You can choose anything you want. Just know this. Your choice will result in answering to God for your choice. You and I have been brought up in a culture that says there is no responsibility regarding our decisions. This is humanism that we live in. Well, go ahead and do what you want. If it feels good, do it. What they don't tell you is later you're going to reap of your bad decisions or your good decisions. Oh, every one of us have a choice. No doubt about it. Am I pro-choice? You bet I'm pro-choice. I think everybody should choose Jesus Christ and live. Hebrews chapter 1, verse 6. Tells us, but when he, again, brings forth the firstborn into the world, speaking of Jesus, he says, "Let all of the angels worship God." That's interesting. That's Hebrews 1:6. The Lord says, when he brought forth Jesus, the word means brought into the world as a physical being, Christ born in Bethlehem, the Father turns to the angelic realm and says, "All you angels, worship him." Well, they didn't get up and go, "All right." They like couldn't wait to get going. I can prove this in a moment. You'll see. Revelation chapter 22, verse 9. It says, an angel announces to John and the spectators, "Worship God." Listen, we know that angels possess a will and they possess emotions. Did you know that? Angels possess a will and emotions. In Luke chapter 2, verse 9, concerning angels, it says, "And behold, an angel of the Lord stood before the shepherds," that's in the hills of Bethlehem, "and the glory of the Lord shone around about them, and they were greatly afraid. Then the angel said to the shepherds, 'Do not be afraid, for behold, I bring you good tidings of great joy, which will be to all people.'" That means Gentiles too. "For there is born to you this day in the city of David the Savior, who is Christ the Lord. And this will be the sign to you. You will find the baby wrapped in swaddling clothes, lying in a food trough for cattle, or otherwise known as a manger. And suddenly there was with the angel a multitude of heavenly hosts praising God, saying this, 'Glory to God in the highest, and on earth peace, goodwill toward men.'" Actually, in the Greek, it's actually this. The angels announce, "Glory to God in the highest, and among men of goodwill, peace be to them." Interesting. So great is this passion. Hebrews 13, chapter 13, verses 1 and 2 says, "Continue to love one another as true brethren. Don't forget to be kind, listen, to strangers that might pass by. For some who have done this have unknowingly entertained and ministered to angels. What are you saying, Jack? Well, the Bible says in various places that angels have the ability to appear as mortal human beings and then disappear. Isn't that wild? I have a friend who years ago, in fact, this guy, precious man, he would get up in the morning once a week at Calvary Chapel Costa Mesa and go down there in the kitchen, cook breakfast for all of the men for the men's prayer breakfast. And he would prepare all of the food, and then by 5:30 he would drive back home and get ready to go to his business. And this was his ministry. Nobody saw him do it. It was his thing. He was a very wealthy man, and this is the way he supplied that breakfast, and he cooked it himself. On his way home, he fell asleep at the wheel of his car. And unfortunately, he was going at a very high rate of speed, and when his car went off the side of the road, he went right underneath a parked tractor rig and trailer. And he was brutally mangled. But get a load of this. When we went to visit him in the hospital, and he wasn't even supposed to live, he said, Jack, you wouldn't believe what happened. He says, first I went from cooking to driving in my memory, in my mind. And he said, I never realized what I hit. He said, but the car was completely trapped underneath the big rig, and the car was completely mangled. He said, I felt no pain whatsoever, but I heard a voice say to me, Glenn, step out this way. Glenn, step out this way. And he looked and he had no strength in his body, he said. And this man opened the door for him and he stepped out and the man held his hand and he walked about 20 feet over from the crash scene and he sat the man down and the man then went to the back of him and was rubbing the back of his shoulders and then vanished. The car exploded into flames. And when the paramedics, when Costa Mesa PD and fire department showed up, the door was never opened. It was completely crushed. He was outside in a safe place, waking up to the fact that the paramedics were working on him. And he said, Jack, it was amazing. I saw an angel. And I said, what did he look like? He looked like an average Joe. But he was an angel. There's no other explanation. All of the paramedics and the firefighters are shocked that such a thing happened to me. We know this from the Bible that angels appear and they actually converse with men and then they're gone. Sometimes they give information, sometimes this or the other. We know also, and we'll talk about this later, I hope, at the time clock, if the clock stops, that angels can also, or demons or fallen angels can appear as good angels and deceive people. That's very dangerous. But they do traffic among men. Could there be one here this morning? It's possible. Be nice to strangers, he's saying to us, because one of them could be an angel. Isn't that wild? It's funny how the world, you and I live in, we want to get all excited about stuff, and so we'll go watch really goofy movies or challenging things, and ooh, you know, we want to be titillated with the latest thriller. And then the Bible, to me, this is the ultimate thriller. It says, hey, watch how you conduct yourself around, and make sure you love one another as brothers, because around us may be an angel. Now that ought to freak you out. I hope an angel doesn't show up here one day and nobody says hi to him. And then he goes back and tells God on us. I went there and nobody said hi. Lord, fry them. You know. Interesting. Secondly, we see this morning Christ and the created angels. They have a passion to worship. They also have a mission to serve God. They serve God. They love it. They love to serve the Lord. In fact, I'm sure they scratch their head and wonder why we don't serve him more. Serving him, by the way, at his temptation. They served the Lord at Jesus' temptation. Mark chapter 1, verse 13 says, and Jesus was there in the wilderness for 40 days, being tempted by Satan, and was there in the there with the wild beast in the mountains, and the angels came and ministered to him. That had to be something. Matthew 4, verse 11, and when Satan had left Jesus, then the angels came and ministered unto him. We also know this, that Jesus himself announced their service. John chapter 1, verse 51, Jesus said, "Most assuredly, I say to you, hereafter you shall see heaven open up and the angels of God ascending and descending upon the Son of Man," referring to himself. What an awesome thing to say. Angels love to serve God. That's their mission. They have a mission to serve the Lord. Second, look, watch this. They are ready to serve him. They stand ready. In Matthew chapter 26, verse 53, look how ready they are. Remember when Peter was there, it's at Jesus' arrest, and they're all there. Peter thinks he's going to save the Son of God. Pulls out a knife and runs after this guy and misses and cuts his ear off. And Jesus says to Peter and the rest of the guys, he says, "Do you not think that I can pray to my Father and he can send or provide me 12 legions of angels?" He says, "Peter, put away your sword." Crazy guy, you. If I needed deliverance, I could just say, "Angel." You know, it's interesting, Jesus said 12 legions of angels. Well, how many of them were there at the moment? Well, remember, Judas had hung himself. So there were 11 disciples and one Jesus. I think it's neat. I think it's significant. I don't want to read too much into it, but the scripture there, Jesus says, "I can call down 12 legions. Peter, you can have a legion. Andrew, you can have a legion. And I could have a legion. We all could have a legion if I wanted to." They stand ready to serve. I like that.
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17: In 2 Kings chapter 19, I told you I'd be giving you tons of scripture. So write small. 2 Kings, chapter 19, verse 34 says there, "And I will defend this city and I will save it for my sake and for the sake of David, my servant. And that night the angel of the Lord went out and put to death 185,000 soldiers of the Assyrian army. And when the people woke up the next morning, their enemy was dead." How many angels did he send out to kill 185,000 Syrian soldiers? One. Can you imagine? 185 armed men. God sends one angel. Well, you've read about Moses. If you haven't read about Moses, you saw Ten Commandments when Charlton Heston and those guys are all there. And when the death angel came through the camp to take the firstborn of those who are not hidden by the blood, one angel, the death angel, took away life in a moment. They're very powerful indeed. And they have a mission to serve God. The third thing that we see under this heading is that they have a purpose to reveal God. They want to reveal God. They love this. And I'm going to give you some things to consider. They have a purpose to reveal God. First of all, by predicting his birth. By predicting his birth. Luke chapter 1, verse 30. Luke 1:30 says, "Then the angel said to her," that is Mary, "do not be afraid." Why? She was afraid. "Don't be afraid, Mary, for you have found favor with God. And behold, you will conceive in your womb and bring forth a son and shall call his name Jesus. He will be great and will be called the Son of the Highest. And the Lord God will give him the throne of his father David, and he will reign over the house of Jacob forever, and of his kingdom there shall be no end." The angels predicted his birth. Also, they revealed God by announcing his birth. We read it a moment ago in Luke chapter 2, verse 8. And I'll just paraphrase it. That there it says that there was a great heavenly host announcing to the shepherds that Christ, the Savior, had been born. We have a graphic moment in history regarding the birth of Christ. And by the way, I'll confess, I try to insert this verse in every study I ever do because I love it. Are you awake? You ought to jot this one down. It's 1 Timothy 3:16. 1 Timothy 3:16. Paul, with incredible confidence and great boldness, says, "You cannot question what I'm about to say." He says, this is beyond questioning. It's so factual and true. He says, "You have no ability to disprove what I'm about to say." The mystery of godliness is great. He appeared in a human body. He was vindicated by the Holy Spirit, and he was seen by angels. Gee, what do you mean he was seen by angels? What a weird thing to say. Haven't angels always looked at him? The answer implies no. Do you remember earlier in the introduction, I talked to you about how angels cover their faces in the presence of God? Do you know what is implied in 1 Timothy 3:16? With all due respect, listen carefully. It implies that Mary, being a good Jewish girl that she was, you know, she didn't go into the delivery room. Did you know that, everybody? She was in a cave there in Bethlehem, and Bethlehem's full of caves. She went into a cave, and she got either two rocks or two stools. Probably two stools. Somebody, maybe it was the innkeeper, where there was no room at that end. He might have given her two stools. It's not recorded, but he would have said, or they would have said, maybe, can we borrow two stools? My wife is in labor. You know what she would have done? As was the Hebrew custom, she would have put two stools on the ground and squatted on those stools and gave birth to Jesus. And what is implied here, seen by angels, the word seen in Greek is to gawk. It's to gawk at, to have wide eyes and an open mouth. Who? The angels. When? At the birthing of Christ. Why? They may not have ever seen him before. Their very creator, in his presence, they had to veil their face because of his great glory. Now, for the first time in all eternity, God was being born through Mary in the person of Jesus Christ, veiled in human skin, and the word implies that angels gawked at his delivery. With all due respect, they could have been saying, he's got black hair. I can see the top of his head. He's got ears just like they do. Here he comes. He's so small. He's a human. He took upon himself the form of a human. Look at him, our creator, veiled, draped in human skin. They gawked at him because they had never had a chance to gawk at him before. What an incredible sight that must have been. Their purpose was to reveal God. They were so excited. What did they do? Hey, all you shepherds, listen up. Today, born in the city of David, is Christ the Lord, the King. That's awesome to me. That just is. He revealed God also by strengthening Jesus' resolve. How so? Well, they strengthened his resolve by visiting Jesus in Luke chapter 22, verse 40. They visited Jesus. It says there in the Garden of Gethsemane, Jesus was praying and he sweat, as it were, great drops of blood. And an angel came, or the angels came and strengthened him. He saw the heavenly perspective and he was strengthened. They strengthened his resolve. They helped him in his hour of trial. They revealed the will of God and the purpose of God by proclaiming his victory. In Matthew chapter 28, verses 1 through 6, the Bible says, now after the Sabbath, on the first day of the week, it began to dawn, and Mary Magdalene and the other Mary came to the tomb. And behold, there was a great earthquake. Now, why do you think there was an earthquake? Well, it says because the angel of the Lord descended from heaven, and he came and he rolled back the stone from the door and sat on it. Isn't that kind of sassy? He just, earthquake, rolls back the door, and then he sits on it like, what's up? He sits on it. Why? To let God out? No, to let the disciples in. He sits on it. And it says there in the scriptures, Matthew 28, 3, it says that his countenance was like a lightning. Wow, that's awesome. Remember, they didn't have sunglasses in those days. His face was like lightning. His clothes were as white as snow. And the Roman guards shook for fear because of him. And they became like dead men. But the angel answered and said to the women, don't be afraid, for I know that you seek Jesus whom was crucified. He's not here. He's risen from the dead. Come and see the place where the Lord laid. Past tense. He's gone. They revealed God by assisting him, or they shall assist him at his second coming. The great second coming of Christ, which is at least 7 years and one day away. Matthew 25, verse 31, it says, when the Son of Man comes in his glory, and all the holy angels with him, then he shall sit upon the throne of his glory. And you ought to read the fine print. That means his throne in the city of Jerusalem. I mean, listen, Yasser Arafat, Jesus is going to sit on the throne in Jerusalem. Listen to that, Bill Clinton. Jesus is going to sit on the throne in Jerusalem. Barack, Jesus is going to sit on the throne in Jerusalem. Jerusalem, the most hotly contended city on the face of the earth today, just as the prophets foretold. Matthew 24, verse 30, concerning his coming, it says, then the sign of the Son of Man will appear in the atmosphere. And then the tribes that live upon the earth will mourn, and they will see the Son of Man coming with clouds in the heavens and the power and great glory. And he will send forth his angels with a great sound of the trumpet. Isn't that going to be awesome? That's the second coming, by the way, not the rapture, the second coming.
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0: 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I'm Tom Petrosky, by the way, and I'm here with author and speaker June Hunt. And during this fall, if you go to our events page, you will see that there's a discipleship university that June will be leading. You can click on Learn More on the website, and it'll give you all the details about that. But tonight, we're going to be talking about decision-making. June, I noticed that whenever you write something about a topic, you typically start it with a story, and many times that story is kind of personal. So do you feel like you had trouble making decisions? Is that what maybe drove you to dig deep into decision-making?
1: Absolutely, yes. I was not taught the specifics of decision-making. Early in my life, my adult life, I knew I wanted to make right decisions. Having grown up in an adulterous home with a fictitious last name and an atheist father who proclaimed Christianity as a crutch, I knew the instability of insecurity. Now, children don't have a choice about most of the major decisions in their lives when they're growing up. When I came home from school, I never knew what the emotional temperature would be. Would it be tame or turbulent? Would my dad's decisions hurt my mom's heart? Would his disposition be peaceful or petulant? I just simply didn't know. And the first time I invited a new high school friend

0: our home, it was a disaster. I was summoned. She had just arrived, this friend, and that I didn't know well. But she said, so I was told, June, you're needed upstairs. As I disappeared, I reassured her, I'll be back in just a moment. Well, I had to leave her downstairs in an empty room, and it seemed like an eternity, only to return with profuse embarrassment. I am so sorry. Now is not a good time. And so she left. Then I made the decision. Our home is not predictable. Therefore, I will not invite a friend to my home again. So, you know, was that the right decision? Well, at the time, I didn't know what else to do. And now I've made my share of wrong decisions, decisions I thought were right at the time. But later, I realized I was wrong. My first experience of being exposed to biblical truth, I wasn't raised with the Bible, but then in high school, I ended up being in a church where there were a lot of students. And although I knew nothing about the Bible, I was invited to attend a Bible study. Eventually, I began to live for Sundays. I was learning volumes, and I didn't know anything I was hearing. And in my young adult days, I learned that the theme of the book of Proverbs is wisdom. The book of wisdom, it was the book of Proverbs. And I wanted to be wise in my decision-making. Proverbs has 31 chapters. That parallels with 30 or 31 days of the month. Therefore, I began to read one chapter a day. If the day of the month was the fifth, then I would read the fifth chapter of Proverbs. Well, I remember reading on the 24th day, Proverbs 24:17, and I was stunned. Do not gloat when your enemy meets trouble. Let there be no gladness in his fall. At the time, I viewed my father as my enemy, and I was delighted whenever he was wrong. Now, he never did admit wrong, but I based on the Bible, and now I'm reading based on the Bible, I was wrong. And I remember thinking, do I really need to change? And God enabled me to change. Instead of being delighted when he was wrong, thinking that proves I would be right. The point is, I needed to change, and I want you to know this book of the Bible was huge because I did want to be wise. Nobody wants to make wrong decisions. And so if we're living according to the Word of God, we will be in the will of God. And if we're in the will of God, then we'll have the blessing of God. And that's extraordinary. Everyone wants to have the blessing of God in their lives. Psalm 107 verse 2 says, "Let the redeemed of the Lord tell their story." One of the greatest encouragements to our team is hearing how God is using this ministry in the lives of others. Over the years, we've heard from listeners who found comfort in their grief, healing in their relationships, and strength through difficult seasons because of God's truth shared on Hope in the Night. If Hope in the Night has blessed you, we'd love to hear about it. And your words may encourage someone else who needs hope today. Would you take a moment to send us a note and share how this ministry has impacted you? 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

0: 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Well, June, we're going to get to our caller now. We have Kiplin joining us tonight.
1: Well, hi, Kiplin. Welcome to Hope.
2: Good evening, June. How are you doing?
1: Well, I'm blessed to talk with you. I'm glad to have a one-on-one discussion with you. How can we help you, Kiplin?
2: I was listening to the program last week, and I was listening to the gentleman and how he laid everything bare, on a national radio program. And I think I've been hiding for the better part of my life, and it really started as a little boy growing up in the home of a single parent, my mother, and my father not really being active in my life. I had a lot of rage in me, but I didn't like to fight. In fact, my little sister was more rambunctious than I was, and I was really, I was the type of, if I fought you, it was because I was forced to fight you, But I would always run. And what I developed over time is just that, running. And I would run into events or into positions, but I ran to those positions and I hid. And really, I felt abandoned. My mother was not the best manager of money, and she always put more responsibility on me as a child than she did as an adult. We're originally from Denver, Colorado. I live in the South now, but originally from Denver, Colorado, and everywhere we ever lived, we got evicted from, and she would always make me go to the grocery store. And at the time, we lived on welfare and food stamps, and it was embarrassing. And she would make me go to the grocery store, and I had to walk sometimes 10 blocks, go to the grocery store, and then do all the shopping when I was in the grocery store. And, of course, when you got to the counter, you had to count out the food stamps. People would be standing behind you, huffing and puffing and blowing. And it just, I just thought, I'm not old enough to be going through this. But yet and still, I mean, because if I didn't do it, there was a beating coming. So what it made me do is, and then on top of all of that, June, I never heard the word, I love you. But I always heard about how I acted like my father, and he this or he that, always telling me how I was a failure and how I was, going to be just like my dad. I was angry all the time. But, I had a lot of resilience. And early on, as a kid, before I started school, I was into music, and I played a variety of instruments, and all self-taught. And I can tell you, I believe that I had a genius mind, but there was nobody there to cultivate it.
1: Yes.
2: My father was in the Navy. He joined the Navy in 1960, I think it was, and stayed there 4 years, and then he was a tech rep in Japan. And I remember from my sixth my sixth birthday. He came back from Japan and he brought me an electric guitar.
1: Oh,
2: he
1: wow.
2: Always, when he did show up, he would show up with gifts, but he never gave me his time. He never took me anywhere and did anything with me. I don't, to this day, I'm 65 years old. I don't know how to fish. And if I had to spend time in the Navy working on jet aircraft, I never would have known how to use tools because nobody was there to show me anything. He brought this electric guitar, and because it was from my father, I cherished it. It had red crushed velvet inside the case and had the amplifier inside the case. And this was, you know, wow, my dad brought me this. And I loved that thing. And when we end up moving into the projects in Denver, you know, I would always look at my guitar, you know, couldn't necessarily play it, but I would look at it, right? And I would, you know, pick it up and try and play it, but, you know.
1: Yes.
2: And one
1: yes.
2: day I went to look for it, and it was gone.
1: Mm.
2: And so I asked my mother, I said, Mom, where's my guitar? And she said to me that I pawned it for a loaf of bread. Well, back then, in the 60s, a loaf of bread was maybe 59 cents. If that much, right? But it was gone. And she never went and got it back.
1: Oh.
2: And then, you know, I picked up the saxophone. And the thing is that whatever I asked to do, I was always told no, unless somebody else asked for me. So many times my teachers would have to write a note home or call my mom and ask if I could participate. And then she would say yes. But if I asked, it was always no. I picked up the saxophone in fourth, fifth, and sixth grade. And, you know, she never came to any of my performances or, you know, programs. Never got any support from her. I sang, I danced. And again, no support. Never coming to support me. Never telling me that she was proud of me. And it was just one letdown after another.
1: Yes.
2: And so what I started doing was getting involved in different things so that I could get somebody's attention. But unfortunately, no matter what I did, it's like nobody cared. Nobody cared. And I, you know, and then I think I graduated from the sixth grade and was waiting to go to, we called it junior high school in Denver.
1: Yes.
2: And in the summer between that, we were evicted from the projects. And I remember the people coming and the housing authority and Denver Police Department knocked on the door and opened the door and they came in. Where's your mother? She's upstairs to get her. And they started moving all of our stuff out to the curb. And we sat there all day long. And people were coming by and looking at our stuff and talking about what they were going to get when we left because we couldn't take anything. We had nowhere to go and no way to carry our stuff with us when we left. So I had a Schwinn Stingray bicycle, and I remember this as if it was yesterday. It was candy apple or green or fluorescent green. Anyway, my grandparents had bought for me on my birthday a handlebar radio. So when I was riding my bicycle, I could play my radio, you know? And we sat there until it was getting dark. And I had to walk away with just the clothes on my back and all of my toys and things that I cherished in life was left on the side of the road because we had to walk. And we walked and we walked and we walked until we came to this Catholic church. And it was almost 9 o'clock, and my mom knocked on the door, and the nun came to the door, and my mom told her what was going on, and she said, well, I was just getting ready to go home. She said, well, I have some mattresses in the basement. You guys can sleep down there. It was my mother and I, my sister and my little brother, who was only 6 months old at the time. And so We went down and she brought us a lamp and some blankets. And we slept in the basement of that Catholic church for, I think, 2 weeks. It kind of escapes me now, but we started off eating bologna and bread with sandwich spread on it. But after a while, because there was no refrigeration, we couldn't eat the sandwich spread, so it was just dry bread and bologna.
3: Mm-hmm.
2: And, you know, my mom would leave us there. I don't know where she was going and what she was doing. And I know that we ended up, by the grace of God, if you will, moving in with my grandparents. And this is all in 1973. And that was in July of 73 when all this was going on. And somewhere near the end is when we moved into my grandparents' house. And by September, or the following month, August, my grandfather had a heart attack, you know, a major heart attack.
3: Mm.
2: They told him to be careful, you know, so that he didn't have another heart attack. Well, he did. And then not only that, he and my grandmother, as they always did, argued profusely. I mean, just knocked down, dragged out fights. So I was always in an environment of negativity, and I think that's where that rage came from. I always heard,
3: mm-hmm.
2: you know, we were not a church going family, and I don't, you know, I didn't know anything about the Bible, anything about church.
1: I understand.
2: So the following month, September, my grandfather had another major heart attack and took him to the hospital, and he never came home. And he was my best. He was my best friend, you know. I mean, in the world, you know. But I was
1: Yes. 12 years old.
2: And then after he died, it seemed like he was the buffer. And my mother and my grandmother began to take out whatever anger or whatever they were going through and take it out on me.
3: Mm.
2: And you know, I got beatings. I got, you know, whippings and whatnot, and you know.
1: Yes.
2: One thing after another. And I would always try and succeed in whatever I put my mind to. In fact, I did, but I was never rewarded for anything.
1: Well, let me just say, this hurts my heart for you. I remember being at one point a youth director, and I had kids that were 12, 13, 14, 15, and I just remember seeing kids that were trying. They wanted to do what's right. They wanted to succeed, and it made a difference what the parents were like. Or it could make a difference if there was somebody who actually cared, literally cared. Your story is important.
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0: 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If you're facing a problem and would like to be a guest on our program, please call 1-800-NIGHT-17 or text the word CALLER to 70919. 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You just have to reach out and let us know that you want to be on the program. Once you do that, we'll find a time for you to join us. The program happens 11 p.m. to midnight Central Time, later in the East, earlier in the West. Just make sure you understand that. It's Hope in the Night, so it's late. We still get people who say, I don't stay up that late. Well, then maybe you need to find hope in the morning, but our show helps people in the evening. So please reach out if we can help you. We're going to continue this call with June and Kiplin.
1: You know, as I listen to you, Kiplin, I just yearn that there would have been someone who really believed in you, because I saw this when I was a youth director. I had 600 in the junior high division, and I never told the kids or even the adults anything at that time about my life. And I could not get it out. But the point is, I know what it's like to have I never heard from my father, I love you. I never heard encouragement. And somehow he targeted me because I would try to protect my mom. And I can identify with a number of things that you have said. Your situation was worse than mine, but I definitely, I'm going to ask you a question. Do you think you have more compassion for those who are, I'm going to use the term beat down, are neglected, those who are criticized way above the norm? Do you think you have more compassion when you see someone, whether it's a kid or even adult?
2: Well, you know, as I said before we went to commercial, I would always get involved in different things, different positions, so that I could help people. But what I was really doing was I was trying to be seen, because I felt invisible at times. And I developed a desire to help people. And I really, you know, and now I, you know, I am a minister, ordained minister of the gospel, and I get great pleasure in teaching the word of God and being a help to people, you know. And I don't care, you know, they talk about being philanthropic, right, and being a philanthropist. And I always tell people, you don't have to have a lot of money to be a philanthropist. And I mean, just give. You know, God says give. And it should be given to you, good measure, pressed down and shaken together. So we just have to take the time to look at somebody and see their pain and see their situation and help them. I mean, you can't be God-given. I mean, that's a cliche that we say in the church, but you need to do something to help people. And I think, June, if we all learn, certainly in the church, if we all learn just to take what we have and be help to people, that this world would be a better place. I mean, we look at our current life, conditions in this world, in this country, and it's so much division, and really along racial and economic lines. If you don't have a certain amount of money, if you don't have the right skin color, you know, you're not going anywhere. You're not going to have anything. You're not going to be anybody. And people tend to gravitate towards people that have titles and success. And those are sometimes the worst people you could ever align yourself with. But I think you know, what it made me do as a, you know, as a young kid coming up in our condition is we developed, or I developed, this, I'm going to rescue people, because there was never one, anyone there to rescue me. So I, you know, I like to help people. I like to, and I seem to, when I do that, I'm happy, but then I have to come back to my life and there's nobody here to help me. You know, all of my parents are gone. I mean, mother, father, grandparents, they're all gone.
1: Mm-hmm.
2: And again, I'm 65 years old, and I feel absolutely empty. And I get...
1: It's okay. Yeah. It hurts.
2: You know...
1: Yeah.
2: I have 2 degrees. I'm working on a third, and it doesn't matter anymore. You know what? There was a time when if I died, I didn't care. In fact, you know, as a teenager, and my mom. After we moved in with my grandparents, my mom, she was there for a year. She met a guy on the job, and they eloped and went to Las Vegas. You know, we were waiting for her to come home. And at the time in Denver, there was somebody that was kidnapping women, and then they would find them dead or mutilated and dead, right? And so she had to catch the bus. And so anyway, I don't want to get into the long, drawn-out story, but we waited and waited and waited for her to come home, and we thought somebody had gotten her.
1: Mm.
2: And about 5 o'clock in the morning, we got this call, and it was my mother, and they were in Las Vegas. So she had never went to work. And she said, we're in Las Vegas, we got married, and I'm not coming back. Like, wow. That was the ultimate blow.
1: Yes.
2: And so she left me with my grandmother, and my, you know, there was a lot of history between my grandmother and mother. They had like a love and hate relationship because my grandfather, the one that I said was my best friend, I didn't know at the time, but he took my mother's virginity. And instead of my grandmother going after him, she went after my mother. So it was generational pain, if you will, because she never really talked about her past, but she had a lot of bizarre things that she would do. And my sister and I just thought it was, that's mom, right? But really she had her own mental issues that she was dealing with. And because we didn't know God, we were not, again, a part of the church. There was no outlet. We didn't know how to pray. We didn't know anything about reading the Bible. So it was just hell. Oftentimes there was no food in the house. It was just one thing after another, and I was always responsible to look out for my sister, and then later on, of course, my little brother. And then when she left us with my grandmother, she was abusive to her children. She became abusive to us. And I remember at 13 years of age, I forgot to close the back door leading from the garage to the backyard, and I woke up. My grandmother's thing was to whip you while you were asleep. So I woke up to whipping, and she was cursing at me about leaving the back door unlocked, you know. And I'm thinking, all she had to do was close the back door and then tell me about it in the morning, right? That would have been the logical thing to do, but
1: of course.
2: Beat me up the stairs. I slept in the basement, and then I ran out and I locked the back door. And when I came in, she started hitting me, and she tackled me, and we went down to the ground. She was strangling me, right? And I was fighting to get away from her.
1: Yes.
2: And I squirmed my way out of her grasp, and the next thing I heard was her gun cocked. And she pointed the gun at my head, and she said, "Nigga, if you move, I'll blow your head off." This was my grandmother.
1: Yes, yes.
2: So I don't know how I made it through it's only the grace of God that I made it. You know, I have to, you know, and now that I know the Bible, I have to say that it was because there was a call on my life. And God did not allow anything to happen to me. I mean, physically, I mean, psychologically, mm-hmm. and mentally, you know, there was a lot of damage.
1: Yes.
2: Mm-hmm. You know, but, sorry.
1: What I'm hearing is both of your significant people in your life, your mother, your father earlier, but he really wasn't consistent, your grandparents, there was not stability. And obviously, they really didn't know how to love, did they?
2: No.
1: And no. One of the things that I have found is when we go through trauma, you're talking about trauma. It's not just hard times. This is trauma. When you go through trauma, it doesn't just disappear. The good part about those very, very hard times like you've described is it gives you a perspective about what other people do go through. Not everybody, but there will be a percentage of the population. And what God does is will sensitize us to this person here who needs help and hope, or that person who has no one who really cares. The opportunity for you to take that brokenness, and it is the brokenness that at times we experience that we have no choice about. In this case, you're a genuine victim. A victim means there's no choice that you could make to make a difference. But God takes those times and uses them. For example, there's a precious scripture in 2 Corinthians chapter 1. It talks about the Father of compassion and the God of all comfort comforts us in all of our troubles, and it tells us why. So that we can comfort those in any trouble with the comfort we ourselves have received from God. So it's not wasted. At the time, it makes no sense. At times, it's cruel. But there are things that you've learned that most people don't understand.
3: 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Or maybe that friend that everyone leans on in a crisis? 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

0: welcome back to Hope of the Night. Once again, I want to extend the invitation that if you're having a problem and you'd like to have us have that problem, just come on the air and talk through that problem, reach out to us. 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Once you do that, we'll reach out to you. We'll get you on the calendar, and it's just that simple. There's no reason for you to go it alone. 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Ask us, because we'll give you biblical truth and practical help. Let's finish this call with June and Kiplin.
1: Well, Kiplin, tell me, when you place this call to Hope in the Night, to me, June Hunt, what were you hoping for? What did you expect?
2: Well, I really didn't know what to expect, but I knew I needed some help, because it's just, I'm tired of carrying all of this stuff. And, you know, I think I have more days behind me than I have ahead of me. And I want to have some type of joy or happiness in my life. And I was in the military for 16 years, the Navy and the Army, and then I was a police officer for 12 years. And I've been a minister 32 years. But I just feel empty. I feel absolutely empty. I don't even know how I made it to 65 years of age. And it's like I've just been on kind of like an autopilot. And I'm tired. I was diagnosed with PTSD and some other things that I'm just being transparent with you, Jim, but I'm on my fourth marriage and it's not going good. So I need some help. I can't do it anymore.
1: Mm-hmm. Well, God knows exactly where you are. He cares. And I'm going to give you a particular scripture that carried me for a long time when I didn't know how to think. I didn't know scripture. I didn't know what to do. Do you have a pen where you could write this down?
2: Yeah, give me just a minute. Yes.
1: Okay. This is a passage that I would, when I would write letters and I had to respond, I always put this at the very bottom, no matter what the letter was about. This is found in 2 Corinthians 4, 8 and 9. 2 Corinthians 4, 8 and 9. Listen to this. This describes you. We are hard pressed on every side, but not crushed, perplexed, but not in despair, persecuted, but not abandoned, struck down, but not destroyed. I never will forget when I read this, I thought, you know, because at that time I didn't share. I get it. I get a lot of what you said. But I didn't, you know, it's hard when you don't really know how to express the truth of the pain in your life. And then when I read this, meaning this is for those who are authentic Christians, and I am assuming, am I correct, you are an authentic Christian?
2: I believe so.
1: Well, when you and I humble our hearts and receive Jesus as our personal Lord and Savior, giving Him control of our lives, the fact that it's like the Bible even says you are not your own. You've been bought with a price. And so what we do is take that pain and we recognize it's pain with a purpose. Just as you know what it's like to identify with, it could be men or women that are hardened, and you have circumstances that were not even of your making. You had no choice. That's why this scripture is very important, because it's the so what of Jesus, the so what of Jesus in our lives. Because he, when he comes in, he is the truth, the way, the truth, the life. He is your strength. He gives you what you don't have in terms of certain qualities. And so that we could say, okay, yes, I am hard pressed on every side, but I'm not crushed. I'm perplexed, but not in despair. I've been persecuted, but I'm not abandoned. God has not abandoned me. I've been struck down, but I'm not destroyed. By the way, can you identify with that scripture?
2: Absolutely.
1: Yeah. Kipling, I want you to write that out. It could be on a 3x5 card or whatever. And I want you to thank God that this is true for you. God's not going to... Do you think God would lie to you?
2: No, he cannot lie.
1: That's right. So the Word of God is there for us to be our truth. That's what we live by. It is authored by God. And when you look at the life of Jesus, yes, I mean, he fit all those categories. He was hard-pressed on every side, but he was not crushed. You know, if you think about his family, they abandoned him. His mother did not, but basically his family did, right?
2: Yes.
1: And he had these disciples that he had trained. And they were amazed at what he could do, all these miracles. Yet when it came time for him to go to the cross, you know, Peter said, no matter what, I'll be there for you, no matter what. And he says, Peter, before the cock crows, you're going to, three times, you're going to deny me. And sure enough, exactly. So he even knew those who had professed allegiance, had professed loyalty. He knew. Yet, also he knows that's not the end of the story. Because when you think about the life of Peter, the resurrected Jesus, he didn't stay dead. He died on the cross, but he literally came back to life. And he encountered Peter, and he restored to Peter a ministry. It's like, Peter, feed my sheep. Take care of my lambs. it's like instead of what a lot of people do, and you've experienced this, people who just didn't believe in you and gave up on you, treated you horribly. But that's not our Jesus. And he's saying to you, Kiplin, I've given you a ministry because you understand pain. You understand trauma. You understand where people, so many people are. And it's not about glory and all that. It's a relationship that you have with the Lord Jesus, where you've given him your life, and you continue to do that. That's what you and I need to do. Lord, whatever you want me to do, that I will do. I remember the first scripture that I ever was introduced to. I didn't know any scripture. I didn't have a Bible. And then I'm in a Bible class, and I thought, why don't I know any of this? All these students in a Sunday school class, all high school, they all knew these scriptures. I couldn't turn to anything. And they would help me. They would turn the Bible to where I was supposed to go. But the bottom line is, when I heard Proverbs 3, 5, and 6, and you will know that scripture. Proverbs 3, yeah, 5, and 6.
2: Trust in the Lord with all thy heart. Lean not thy own understanding. All thy ways acknowledge him. He shall direct your path. Yes.
1: That's exactly it. All your ways. You know, God has not given up on you, and he has a plan for you to continue to be able to identify. Part of the problem is a lot of people who are, they think they want to help others, but they can't identify with these deeper pains. But you understand, and you can be trustworthy to reach out and let those who God puts into your life, let them know, in the name of Jesus, I care. Because of him, I know that you can get through this. And you become patient with him. I tell you what, I want to help you. I want to send some things to you that I think would be of help. For example, we have material on trials. I know you will like it. I'm going to send that to you as a gift from our ministry. And by the way, if you would like for us to talk again, I will make sure that we have time for that.
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6: Foundations of Freedom, a look at America's founding principles and the leaders who shaped our nation.
7: Ronald Reagan understood that preserving liberty required more than defending it. It had to be taught. In his 1989 farewell address, Reagan warned America about the danger of losing its national memory. If we forget what we did, we won't know who we are. Reagan understood that a free nation cannot preserve principles its people no longer understand. Every generation must learn why America's freedoms matter, understand the sacrifices that secured them, and accept the responsibilities that come with self-government. Liberty cannot be simply inherited. It must be intentionally passed from one generation to the next. Because when we fail to teach the meaning of freedom, we eventually lose the will to preserve it. So, are we preparing the next generation merely to inherit liberty, or teaching them why it is worth preserving?
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7: If you believe that the gifts of the Holy Spirit stop with the apostles, hey, that's just between you and the Lord. But it's good to understand that the Holy Spirit was with us, in us, and is upon us. And I need, as much as God wants to give to me, I need all that God has for me. Maybe you don't, but I do. Lord, give it to me all. I need it.

0: 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Today, as Raul continues our study of the Holy Spirit's role in the life of the believer, it's great to have you along. You'll see that God has blessed all of His people with a unique set of spiritual gifts, and He's also provided directions for their effective use. Stay with us for encouragement to seek the Holy Spirit's guiding power to operate in your gifts and glorify God while edifying the church. The title of today's study is How to Use the Gifts in Worship. In 1 Corinthians chapter 12, here's Raul Reese.
1: There seems to be a lot of confusion how the gifts of the Holy Spirit are to be used in public worship. There are people, they're called dispensationalists, that believe that the gifts are not for today. They believe that the gifts actually cease with the apostles. And so we really don't believe that. We believe that the gifts are for today. We believe that that which is perfect has come. It's talking about the second coming of Christ. And when Christ comes again, surely we are going to be perfect. We won't need wisdom or knowledge or prophecy or tongues or anything else, because Christ will be here ruling and reigning with us. But right now, at the moment, we are in great need of the gifts of the Holy Spirit. Paul the Apostle has been dealing with the public worship in the city of Corinth, and we must take it from that position. He's actually talking to people. They were in the church that had accepted Christ, but their worship was carnal and bringing confusion to the body of Christ. Paul is writing to correct what was taking place in the city of Corinth among the believers. And Paul the Apostle told us last week in 1 Corinthians chapter 13 that the greatest of all things is love. Without love, we are nothing. Because you can have the gift of tongues and interpretation of tongues, or the gift of prophecy, or the gift of wisdom, a word of wisdom or word of knowledge. And you can go through the 21 gifts that are given to us through the Holy Spirit. But if those gifts are not exercised in the base of love, then it's nothing. You can be a Christian and be nothing concerning the things that Paul talks about here, especially spiritual gifts. Now, it's interesting that in the original manuscript, as we look at chapter 14, beginning with verse 1, he says, pursue love and desire spiritual gifts. You notice that word gifts is not in the original language. It's actually added by the translators. So you can actually put a line through it and maybe put a note next to it that it was added by the translators. Literally, it should read like this. Pursue love and desire spirituals. That's the original language. Seek after spirituals, but especially that you may

0: prophesy. Now, I find it interesting that as Paul the Apostle is going to be talking about spirituals, the first thing that we have to do is we have to establish a base of doctrine. That is what we call establishing what was taught by Jesus and by the apostles and what was taught in the epistles. Otherwise, if we don't establish our basis for doctrine, then anybody can actually take any experience and use it for themselves biblically. The way we check out doctrine is, first of all, did Jesus teach it? Did he teach it in the book of Matthew, in the book of Mark, in the book of Luke, in the book of John? Do we find it among the Gospels of Jesus Christ, whatever doctrine may be, whatever experience we may come into? Can we find it in the four Gospels, and can we also find it biblically and scripturally and doctrinally in the book of Acts and also in the epistles of Paul and Peter and James? Why? Because if we cannot find it in the epistles or the book of Acts or Matthew or Mark, Luke or John, then we do not accept it as doctrine. See? The reason? It's because when anyone has an experience, the Bible tells us to be careful, because even Satan himself transforms himself into an angel of light. So now we have heard, not only in the past, as Paul not only was dealing with people that were coming to public worship like we are today, except for one difference. In the synagogue of that day, the women would sit on one side and the men on the other side. They were totally separate. And so Paul will deal with these issues that are not only found in the book of Corinthians, but also these are things we find still today in and around the world in the church. There are problems today in the church of Jesus Christ, and I believe that this is part of the reason that so many people have become scared to the gifts of the Holy Spirit, because of the use and the abuses that we have seen in the church. For example, we have not only churches that literally in the services, as the pastor, they've had their time of worship and song and praise, and the pastor gets up to give his sermon, that in the middle of his sermon or three quarters through his sermon, and even sometimes at the beginning of his sermon, somebody in the church will get up every week and will begin to speak in other tongues and will stop the service. Well, first of all, the Holy Spirit is a gentleman, and he's not the author of confusion. We must establish that the Holy Spirit and the anointing of the Holy Spirit is on the speaker, not really on the one that is listening. Yes, you have the Holy Spirit, but the Holy Spirit is in control of the situation. He would never bring confusion to himself. And usually they use it as a spiritual time where God is speaking to the church. So as somebody gets up to speak in tongues, then as they give their message and utterance in tongues, then somebody else after that person will get up and will give the interpretation to the message of tongues. Now, first of all, biblically and doctrinally, there are no messages in tongues. You don't find that term ever in the Bible. What would happen is that the person that would get up to speak in tongues, he would actually be speaking to God, but not to men. He would be out of order to do that, first of all, Paul says. Why? Because of the largeness of the congregation, and because there are non-believers in the congregation, and if they hear you speak in tongues, they will say you are crazy. There is a place for the gift of tongues. Now, does everybody speak in tongues? No. I thank God that God has blessed me in speaking in tongues. You've never heard me speak in tongues, and the reason is because biblically I follow what Paul says. I speak only when I am alone in secret in my closet to God, not to people. And so it is of importance that when such a thing happens in the church and the person speaks in tongues and then sits down and then somebody gets up to give the interpretation, it's never the true interpretation to the tongue. Because it's always like this: my little children, thus saith the Lord God Almighty. And they're actually given a prophecy instead of the true interpretation. The true interpretation should be a praise and a prayer to God. You see, Paul says that. We're following biblical doctrine. It is not a message to the people, but it's a praise and a prayer back to God. Why? Because Paul says that when we speak in tongues, nobody understands us. We're speaking mysteries, and the only one that can understand us is God and not man. Very clear, Paul's declares here. So I think it's important that we understand, those of you that are baptized with the gift of the Holy Spirit, and the baptism of the Holy Spirit is not tongues. It's love. Because if God has baptized you with the gift of tongues, then thank God for it and use it as often as you can use it in the privacy of your prayer life. It's good to use it. I use it constantly. You say, but what about if God hasn't baptized you with the gift of tongues? But at the same time, I am baptized with the Holy Spirit and I do have the love of God in my life. Well, I'm glad you asked, because I want to give you the answer. Because the answer is found in Romans chapter 8, verse 26 and 27. Turn with me for a second. I'll show you. He says, likewise, the Spirit also helps our weaknesses. Now, do you have weaknesses? I have weaknesses. There are times before I ever received the baptism of the Holy Spirit, or before I ever received the gift of tongues, that I did not know how to express myself to God. As I spoke to him in English, I thought, man, Lord, I don't know if you're getting the message. And there were times where I could not even speak in English, but what I would do is I would literally groan unto the Lord. I didn't understand that at that time. Now I do. Why? Because I've read the Bible and I've studied the Word of God. And Paul here explains it. That those that do not speak in tongues, sometimes you express yourself to God, not by speaking in tongues, but by groanings which cannot be understood. But God understands your groanings and the weaknesses in your life when you pray. But here is how Paul says that. He says, likewise, the Spirit also helps our infirmities or our weaknesses. For we do not know what we should pray for as we ought. But the Spirit himself makes intercession for us. Here it is. With groanings which cannot be uttered. I like that. Underline that. It's okay to groan to the Lord when you're praying to him. It's okay. He understands what you're going through. He understands your weaknesses. He understands your trials and your temptations and the sicknesses that you might be facing even here this morning. That's biblically to do that. But you see, the problem comes is that the Spirit is searching out what's in you. Look at verse 27. Now, he who searches the hearts knows what the mind of the Spirit is, because he makes intercession for the saints according, notice, to the will of God. I like that. That whether I pray or I don't pray, God always gets his will done. I like that. That when I pray in the Spirit or I groan in the Spirit, guess what? God is getting his way, not my way. The Spirit expresses what I need in my life deeper than I could ever pray in English. Interesting.
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0: If you believe that the gifts of the Holy Spirit stop with the apostles, hey, that's just between you and the Lord. But it's good to understand that the Holy Spirit was with us, in us, and is upon us. Three prepositions in the Greek. And I need as much as God wants to give to me. I need all that God has for me. Maybe you don't, but I do. Lord, give it to me all. I need it. I want to be open to the Holy Spirit biblically and doctrinally to whatever he has in his Word of God. Otherwise, I don't want anything else. And we do find today, we have people that are barking like dogs, singing and shaking and screaming in the Spirit, running in the Spirit, dancing in the spirit, and they had all these terms that they make up, and they say, well, I couldn't help myself. The Holy Spirit made me do it. No, He didn't. Whenever the Holy Spirit is over my life, He's in control. But let me tell you something. I know what I'm doing. I never lose consciousness. Especially, there's a doctrine that has been not only been debated and has brought so much confusion, and that is the doctrine of slain in the spirit. Is that biblical? Is that doctrinal? Well, let me teach you from the Bible what the Bible says. Let me tell you that I had the privilege and experience to be with Catherine Kuhlman and to see her ministry and watch her on stage being led by the Holy Spirit and watching God work through her life, through hundreds and millions of people, as God would use her life to not only touch people, but God to do the healing through her ministry. And there were others that I've watched over the years. And I was always wondering, God, why haven't you given me such gifts in the spirit so that I can lay hands on people and people can be slain in the spirit? First of all, God knows what we can handle and what we cannot handle. And He knows our pride and He knows our upfalls and our downfalls. And surely I would not want anything for God to give to me that is going to bring glory to me and not to the Lord. And so when I go through the scriptures and I look at the gift of tongues, yes, the gift of tongues is in the Bible. In the book of Acts, you find it in chapter 2 of the book of Acts, on the day of Pentecost, as they were sitting all in one mind, one heart. And then it goes on to explain that they spoke the wonderful works of God, not a message of tongues, but they praised the Lord in that language. And everyone that was there from all around the world heard them in their own language or dialecta or their own dialect praise the Lord. I like that. He explains it. Then we find it again in chapter 4 of Acts. We find it in chapter 8, in chapter 10, and in chapter 19, where we find people receiving the gift of tongues, praising God. So the gift of tongues is a real thing, but not everybody speaks in tongues. The true evidence of the baptism of the Holy Spirit is love. Love is the basis. Now, what Paul says here, in chapter 14, verse 1 and verse 2, look what he says. He says, pursue love, desire spirituals, but especially that you may prophesy. For he who speaks in a tongue does not speak to men, but to God. I want you to underline that. We're not speaking to men. We're speaking to God. It is always upward. Always upward to God when we're speaking in tongues. Then he says this, for no one understands him. However, in the spirit, he speaks mysteries or divine secrets to God. You see? That's a dimension of the spirit that I don't understand. That the spirit takes over and God can understand what I am praying to him in that tongue. My intellect doesn't understand it. But by faith, I step out and I pray in that tongue that God has given to me. In my private closet, in my office, or when I'm driving by myself, I am praying to God in the Spirit. But then again, what about this whole thing of slain in the Spirit? Well, people will take the context and they'll say, when Jesus was in the Garden of Gethsemane, and he was betrayed by Judas, 600 men came with Judas with swords and staffs and torches. And they came to arrest Jesus. And when they came to the garden, Jesus said, who do you seek? And they said, we seek Jesus of Nazareth. And Jesus said, I am he. And they all fell backwards. And he said, there it is. They were slain in the spirit. The Bible doesn't say that. First of all, the Bible says that they were all non-believers. Secondly, nobody caught them from behind. Thirdly, they got right back up. They never lost consciousness of anything because they asked again, who do you seek? And they said, Jesus of Nazareth. He said, I told you, I am he. And then another time we find it is in the book of Acts. And this time they're Christians. Two carnal Christians, Ananias and Sapphira. And the Bible says that they did fall backwards, but they died. God's judgment came upon them, and they were carried away to be buried. And then there is one more instance, and that is in the book of Acts chapter 9, where Paul the apostle was knocked down by the Spirit of God from his horse as he was on his way to Damascus to do what? To kill Christians. And he said, "Saul, Saul, why do you persecute me?" Paul never ever once lost conscience, and the whole time he was communicating with the Lord. So biblically speaking, slaying the Spirit, there's no such thing. Because God is not the author of confusion. I believe God can do anything he wants to do. I'm not discrediting that at all. But as far as biblically speaking, for somebody to catch you and to be under the power, it's not biblical. We have to be taught in Matthew, Mark, Luke, and John, Acts, or the epistles. And if I find that as doctrine, then I accept it and I will practice it. You see, the gift of tongues is taught and is practiced, so we accept it as doctrine. The gift of word of wisdom, the word of knowledge, prophecy, all those gifts, all nine gifts here in Corinthians are accepted, and then the other gifts that are in Romans and also in Ephesians are accepted. The problem is when people begin to take it out of context and begin to abuse it, the problem comes. And that's what you have to be careful of. That's why here at Calvary Chapel, we practice whenever we have a prayer meeting or we're having a time of healing, to have the elders of the church, biblically, James chapter 5, to come forth and lay hands on the people so the people that are sick may be what? May be healed. Never one person doing the healing. Why? Because one person, that's bringing attention to one person, and people begin to get their eyes on one individual person. This way, when there's a lot of people, nobody gets the credit for anything. It's the Lord that does the healing. It's the Lord that is doing the work. And so we want to make sure that we honor God in His Word, but also we want to make sure that the non-believer that is here doesn't think we're wacko and crazy if we were out of order. You see? They would say, "You are crazy, you're mad, man, your church is weird." And I've had those experiences when I was a new believer. But as I began to study the Word of God, as I began to have my own experiences with the Lord biblically, I began to have peace with God and peace with men. So we're just trying to teach you what Paul says. Nothing new. It's all biblical. So now Paul says this, verse 3. He says, "But he who prophesies speaks edification." Notice he builds up. "Exhortation." He what? "Exhorts you by rebuke," whatever it may be, "and by comfort to men." And what is the gift of prophecy? It is not always the telling forth of the future. That's what most people think. No, because most pastor teachers, while they're pastor teaching, they're using the gift of prophecy. It's being exercised, the gift of word of wisdom and the word of knowledge while it's being taught. And it's neat because in reference here to the gift of prophecy, it is actually to the teaching of the word of God. When you're getting the word of God taught, what do you get? You get edification, you get exhortation, and you get comfort. By hearing what God says to me. And then what happens? Everybody gets built up. You see? Because you understood what I was saying. Why? Because I spoke in plain English. Not in an unknown tongue, which you cannot understand. So there's a balance. So here in the first five verses, Paul is actually speaking what builds up. Paul says that the teaching of the Word of God is of importance above everything else, and love is the greatest thing that we must have in our lives. And then he says this in verse 5. He says, "But he who prophesies edifies the church," verse 5. "And I wish that all would speak with tongues, but even more than you, that you would prophesy. For he who prophesies is greater than he who speaks with tongues, unless indeed he interprets," notice, "that the church may receive edification." And that is, again, there has to be a true interpretation. If something like that would happen in a small cell group and somebody would speak in tongues, the true interpretation would be what? The marvelous works of God. It's a praise and a prayer to God, but not that say of the Lord. So I think it's important that we understand what Paul is saying here.
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0: So now watch this. So the sister upon her dying, she came down with cancer, and on her dying bed, she said, and I talked to her, she told me, she said, I believe the Lord won't hear my prayer, won't heal me because I committed fornication before I married. I said, sister, that's the furthest thing from the truth. The devil's just lying to you. God is not holding no sins against you when he's washed you in the blood of Jesus, when he's cleansed you from all of your sin. The devil is a liar. The devil is a liar. But it seemed like I couldn't convince her that the devil was doing it because of the sin she committed. And there's so many of you sitting in here right now can only go so far in the Lord because you feel you're not worthy. I hear Christians say, but I'm not worthy. God already knew you wasn't worthy. That's why he sent his son, the Lord Jesus Christ, to die in your place, that his righteousness would become yours and mine. And now you're worthy, not because of what you did, but because of what the Lord Jesus did for you way out on Calvary 2,000 years ago. Hallelujah. Then I got other saints walking around saying, I sure hope I make it in. Make it in what? Hallelujah. I sure hope I make it to heaven. Listen, the devil is a lie. The Bible said if you confess with your mouth the Lord Jesus and believe in your heart that God the Father is raising from the dead, you shall be saved. You're not trying to get to heaven. You're already at heaven. You're already in heaven. Come on, give him the praise in the name of Jesus. Stop the devil from lying to you. Got folks running all around to all kind of churches and all kind of conferences trying to get a confirmation from God that they're really saved. Yeah. Listen, your confirmation to God is right here in the Word of God. And if you just read the Word, God tells you that you're saved. Amen. Hallelujah. That you've been born again in Jesus' name, that you're filled with his Holy Spirit. Come on, saints, you don't need anything else but to give God glory and to give him the praise. He's done it all for you. He's done it all for you. Stop letting the devil lie to you. Let me calm down. So, Satan tries to convince you that you're not saved. He's trying to convince you that you're still a sinner. And that's that so-called speaking in tongues that you do, that babbling that you do is nothing but some jibber-jabber. And the devil used to tell me that when I would speak in tongues, the devil would say, you need to shut up. You ain't saying nothing. And you know what I learned? I finally learned. I didn't get this. I finally learned. Devil, I might not be saying nothing as far as you're concerned, but I never had this before until I got filled with God's Holy Spirit. And I'm going to speak in this language until God gives me something else in the name of Jesus, because the devil is a liar in Jesus. Come on, somebody. Give him the praise. The devil is a liar. I just kept on doing my jibber jabber, as he said. And I tell you what, 46 years later, I'm still jibber jabbering in the name of Jesus. And the more I jibber jabber, the more I speak in my heavenly language, the stronger I get in my faith. Because the Bible said I can build myself up on my holy faith by praying in the Holy Ghost in the name of Jesus. The devil is a liar. Somebody say that with me. So as a consequence, if you're really a saint, if you're really a Christian, watch this now. It's important that you protect your eye gates. You can't sit up there and watch Netflix and all that sinful stuff. Hip-hop love affairs and
3: all of the stuff that's on the television, because everything on television has to do with sex. And you can't watch cartoons without sex coming in. So the devil want to put it in your eye gates to remind you and lie to you about how good sex was. How good sex was. Got quiet, huh? And how you miss sex. The one guy told me, he said, well, Bishop Bob, when we can't smoke and we can't drink, now that we're safe, and we can't have sex, he said, all we could do is eat. That's all we could do is eat. So I got to get this. You have to protect your eye gates. Now, God is not going to come down and tell you stop looking at that. Although he will remind, and I've said this before, but I'll say it again. Although he will remind you that you are saved. How does he do that, Brother Bob? Well, I'll tell you. I just finished preaching in Memphis, Tennessee, to the Holy Convocation of the Church of God in Christ. And I came back to my room, and I was in my room, and I was feeling so good about preaching, so it came to me to turn on the TV. And I turned on the TV in my room, and I started going down the channels like I normally do. And right on the next channel I flipped, there was this naked woman. And when we say in Brookfield, she was buck naked. Anybody know what buck naked mean? And I was sitting there looking, and I said, now just look at this old nasty woman up here, just buck naked, looking in there. Just look at how the devil got this woman just out here bearing everything she's got. All of her puppies, all of her yip-yip, everything is just for everybody. This is just, and the Holy Ghost said, Bob, how long are you going to be looking at that? Then they had a nerd, Lucia Satan, you Lucia Satan. So your eye gates are very important. And every time I see the thing slipping into something, they're getting ready to get, I turn it off. I said, I turn it off. I don't know about you. I turn it off. And don't write me and tell me, well, you must not be really saved if that's the case. You just kind of silly if that's the case. Why would you put that in your spirit? By looking at it with your eye gates. Your eye gates, they're the doorways into your mind. And your ear gates. So if you got ear gates going on, what you hear is very important because it feeds your mind. What you see with your eyes is very important because it feeds your mind. If you want to keep your mind holy and living clean and righteous before God, watch what you're looking at. Watch what you're listening to. Feed your mind, watch this now, on the Word of God. Amen. Read your Bible, fast and pray. Fast and pray and read your Bible. Yeah. Now, let me see if I can show you that. Whew, my God, I feel the Holy Ghost. Go to 2 Corinthians. Go to 2 Corinthians chapter 10. Anybody get me? Anybody with me on this? Watch this now, watch this. I never heard that before, brother, but I know you never been at Acts before. 2 Corinthians chapter 10, watch this in verse 5. 2 Corinthians chapter 10, verse 5. Watch this. When you have it, say amen. Amen. Now watch this. Paul tells the Corinthian church, he's talking to us, he says, casting down, what? Casting down imaginations. Anybody have an imagination?
10: Just your imagination. Running away with you.
3: Casting down imaginations and every high thing, watch this, that exalts itself against the knowledge or the word of God, and bringing into captivity every thought, how many? Every thought to the obedience of Christ. What did he just say? He said, every thought that comes across your mind. Everything that's coming across your mind that is not wholesome, not godly, not truthful, he says, you grab it and you throw it out. What I love about God, he'll never touch it. He told you to do it. I said, he told you to do it. And Paul is telling us, cast down
11: that imagination. You pull down that high thing that exalts itself against God. You pull down that thing that's telling you contrary to the word of God. You pull it down out of your mind, and then you turn around and replace it with the word of God and bring every one of your thoughts into captivity. Watch this, into captivity, every one of your thoughts to the obedience of Christ, so you can obey the word of God. So God is telling you to do it. Somebody sitting there, I'm not. So watch this now. The key to living holy. Here we go. You ready? The key to living holy is to remember that as your mind goes, so do you. So you need to understand, Satan is a bully. He's already been defeated by our Lord Jesus Christ. He was defeated on Calvary 2,000 years ago. He's selling wolf tickets, and there's no reason for you to buy them. Amen, in the name of Jesus. He's a bully. He will bombard your mind with lies continually. You're no good. You remember when you did this? Remember, devil, get out of my face trying to remind me about my past, because I'm going to remind you about your future in the name of Jesus. He'll bombard your mind with lies continually. You have to cast his lies out of your mind. Every time he brings you a lie, you reach up and grab it and cast it out of your mind. Then replace that thought with the word of God. So to do that, watch this now. So to do that, you must be born again and filled with God's Holy Spirit. Are you with me, somebody? And you also need a good diet of the word of God. That's why Bible study is so important. Sunday school is so important. Friday night service is so important, that you stay filled. How many know you can't run just on Sunday and think you can make it strong all week? You got to get refilled and refilled and refilled. Keep your mind being renewed in the word of God. Since COVID hit, the church closed for 2.5 years. People just went back. They backslid all the way back. And many of them, that's the reason they're not coming to church today. Because they backslid. Satan has convinced them, you're wasting your time coming to church, getting up, dressed up, coming down to the church for what? Ain't nothing to it. There's old people in the church. Ain't no better than the people in the world. You know, but I guarantee you, when you look up in heaven, you're going to see these old people in the church giving God praise and giving him the glory. And those other people in hell. Because God already said where we were going to go if we keep faith in him. Did you see that? All right. So you need to keep a diet of the word. I want to see you on Wednesday night. This Wednesday we have a great service coming up. You don't want to miss it. Amen. 1 Corinthians chapter 2. Are you still with me? Are we in 1 Corinthians? Go to chapter 2. This is a little review of last week. I want to show you something. It, to me, is so important. 1 Corinthians chapter 2. It's so important. Because first of all, let me say this. You don't know the blessings that God has for you. I'm going to say it again. You don't know the blessings that God has for you. And the devil is convincing you that you don't have any. The devil is telling you because you were so bad when you were a sinner, God is not going to bless you. The devil is such a liar, saints of God. So watch 1 Corinthians chapter 2. 1 Corinthians chapter 2, and pick me up at verse 12. I'm getting excited. Let me calm down. Verse 12. 1 Corinthians chapter 2, verse 12. When you have it, say amen. Now watch this now. Watch this. Watch this. Paul comes back to us and he says, now we, underline the word we. Do you see that? He's talking to us, all of us. He said, now we have received not the spirit of the world. Not the spirit of the world. Watch this. Not the spirit of the world, but the spirit which is of God. So he's making a difference between the unholy spirit and the Holy Spirit of God. He said, now that we are born again Christian believers in the Lord Jesus Christ, that old demonic spirit that used to operate in our life is all gone from our lives. And we have a brand new spirit, the Holy Spirit, which is of God. Did you see that? Watch this now. That we might know, that we may what? That we might know the things that are freely given to us of God. Now you need to ask the question, what things? Well, you got to search the scriptures. You got to be in the word of God to find out what things God has for you. It's not let's make a deal. Are you with me, somebody? He's got blessings for you. Watch this. He's got blessings for you that your eyes have not seen and your ears have never heard the things that God has for you. Who would have believed that I'd be the pastor of Axville Gospel Church, one of the biggest churches in the city of Oakland from where I came from, Campbell Village. Are you with me, somebody? Who would believe that I'd be here today giving God the praise, giving God the glory from all the sins and things I committed? But God had a plan for me like he's got a plan for you. And you don't know it unless you start praising him and giving him the glory. Let me calm down. Whew. He said, I got some things that I'm going to freely. You don't have to pay for it. You don't have to work for it. All you have to do is live holy, walk in love, and win all the souls you can to me. And I got some things I'm going to freely give to you. Woo, hallelujah. He said, watch 13, which things also we speak, not in the words which man's wisdom teacheth, but which the Holy Ghost, the Spirit of the Lord, teacheth, comparing spiritual things with spiritual. Now watch this next verse. He says, but the natural man, in other words, the woman that's not born again, the man or the woman that's sitting up in the church, don't want the Holy Spirit, don't want to do right, don't want to be born again, but want to be religious. Are you with me, somebody? The natural man, the natural woman, watch this, receiveth not the things of the Spirit of God. So God is saying you can't receive the things that he's got for you because you don't have the right website. I have to try to speak some language that you all understand. The natural man receiveth not the things of the Spirit of God, for they are foolishness unto him. Oh, that's stupid. That doesn't make any sense. That praising God and hallelujah and glory and giving your money to the church, that's just stupid. You're just being stupid. He said, yeah, they're foolishness unto you. It's all foolishness unto you. He said, watch this, neither can he know them, neither can she know them. Why? Because they are spiritually discerned. In other words, they're seen only through the spirit realm, through the Holy Spirit. That's the only way you can see what God has for you. So I was praying about all of the violence in the city of Oakland, and it was revealed to me by the Holy Spirit. I said it last week, I'm going to say it again, that the people committing these crimes, watch this now, they got hurt. They got hurt. How many of you have been hurt? Don't raise your hand, because everybody in here has been hurt. They got hurt, and the hurt got them into fear. So they got hurt, and then they got fearful. Why? They were fearful that they were going to get hurt again. And so they started walking in fear of the hurt that they had received. Watch how they go together. Then the fear, after they were fearful for so long, got angry. They got angry after being fearful for so long, angry at themselves, angry at the person that hurt them, angry at everybody, started getting angry. Watch this. And the anger got violent. The anger is what got violent. And the violence, watch this, it went one of two ways. It went inward, where they started using drugs and using crack and their life just being a perpetual high shop, just throwing their life away. Just the violence is inward now. Turning, some of them even committed suicide. Some of them just shot up fentanyl, just shot it up until they died. The violence turned inward and killed them. Or the violence turned outward and they killed other people. I think that's what's happening in our community with our young men out there. Killing up each other like they're crazy. Because of anger, because of hurt, because of fear. Amen. And the only way that I know that you can deal with, amen, your hurt, your fears, your anger, your violence, is through our Lord Jesus Christ. How many know he's the one that heals your hurts? How many know he heals all your hurts? He removes all your fears? Amen. How many know he delivers you from anger? And he'll take the violence out of your life in the name of Jesus. And I believe when the anger and violence comes out of your life, the violence will vanish from our city. Did you see that? So, Luke chapter 24. How am I doing? Luke chapter 24. Watch this. Anybody hurt? Anybody fearful, living in fear? Anybody angry? Anybody violent? You're in the right place. you won't be when you leave here. Luke chapter 24. Come on, I got to hurry. Luke chapter 24. I want to pick it up at verse 25. Luke 24 and 25. Luke. Now, the Lord Jesus had risen from the dead. And this is the hardest part about the gospel, believing that he rose from the dead. How many know he did? So Luke chapter 24, amen, there were some brothers walking on the Emmaus Road, amen, and they were having a conversation about what had just happened in Jerusalem, how the Lord Jesus had died on the cross, how he was buried in the tomb. And then there were some ladies that had got the word out that some angels had appeared to them and told them that the Lord Jesus was alive. And they didn't really believe that he was alive. They didn't really believe the women that had testified that they had seen him. And so as they were walking, the Lord Jesus began to walk with them. And he pretended like he didn't know what they were talking about. And so they said to him, have you just came to Jerusalem? And don't you know what just happened with Jesus of Nazareth, how they crucified him on the cross? And they went on to talk about that. And watch verse 25. Pick me up there. So the Lord Jesus joined them, the men on the way to Emmaus, a city. He joined them and he began to enter into their conversation. This is how he did it. Verse 25, when you have it, say amen. Then he said unto them, O fools and slow of heart to believe all that the prophets have spoken. Ought not Christ, the Messiah, to have suffered these things and to enter into his glory? Now watch this, verse 27. And beginning at Moses and all the prophets, he expounded unto them in all the scriptures. How many? The things concerning himself. So the Lord Jesus is mentioned in the scriptures more than just the New Testament. He's in the Old Testament too, because the prophets prophesied that Messiah was going to come. And everything that the Lord Jesus went through is everything that they said he would experience while he's here. So watch verse 28. And they drew nigh unto the village whither they went. And he made as though he would have gone further. But they constrained him, saying, abide with us, for it is toward evening, and the day is forspent. And he went in to tarry with them. Watch this now. And it came to pass, as he sat at meat with them, he took bread and blessed it and brake and gave to them. Watch this now. And their eyes were open. What happened? Their eyes were open. Watch this. Their eyes were what? Their eyes were open, and they knew him. Wait a minute. What did he say? Their eyes were open and they knew him. This is the problem with people in the church today. Their eyes are not open and they don't really know him. And they don't really know him. They know how to jump with the music. They know how to run around the church. They know how to shout hallelujah. But they do not know him. The Bible says their eyes were open and they knew him. Watch this. And he vanished out of their sight. So they had a divine revelation, saints of God. And I want you to know, if you would like to have a divine revelation of the Lord Jesus Christ, all you have to do is call on him, amen. All you have to do is call on him. If you can say, Lord Jesus, if you can call on him, how many know he'll reveal himself to you? I heard a songwriter say, if he did it before. Now watch this, verse 32. They said one to another, did not our heart burn within us while he talked with us by the way? And while he opened to us the scriptures, say to God, if God, the Lord Jesus, through the Holy Spirit, don't open up the scriptures. This is the reason why a lot of saints have stopped reading the Bible, never did really read the Bible, because when they read the Bible, they just do not understand what the Bible is saying. So the devil told him, you might as well not read that Bible. Read something else. You can't understand what you're reading anyway. You might as well put that Bible down. You can't read it. You don't know what it's saying. So watch this. He said, didn't our hearts burn while we were walking on the way and while he opened to us the scriptures? You need to understand, the Holy Ghost wrote the Word of God. It takes the Holy Ghost for you to understand the Word of God. I like to say it's written in code, saints of God. Without the Holy Spirit, you can't get it. You'll never understand it. The Bible said, and they rose up the same hour and returned to Jerusalem and found the 11 disciples gathered together and them that were with them, watch verse 34, saying, the Lord is risen indeed and hath appeared to Simon. They had a revelation knowledge of the resurrection of the Lord Jesus Christ from the dead. Saints of God, I want to ask you the question. Do you have a revelation knowledge of the Lord Jesus Christ? The Lord had to open the eyes of the disciples. He'd been with them 3.5 years, night and day. But yet they didn't really understand what he was all about and what he was talking about. So he had to spiritually open up their understanding. Well, guess what, saints of God? If he did it for them, he'll do it for us.
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12: 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I believe that you died on the cross and you were buried. And on the third day, God the Father raised you from the dead. And right now, Lord Jesus, I open the door to my heart and I receive you into my heart as my Lord and my Savior. Thank you, Lord Jesus.
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3: Ronald Reagan understood that preserving liberty required more than defending it. It had to be taught. In his 1989 farewell address, Reagan warned America about the danger of losing its national memory. If we forget what we did, we won't know who we are. Reagan understood that a free nation cannot preserve principles its people no longer understand. Every generation must learn why America's freedoms matter, understand the sacrifices that secured them, and accept the responsibilities that come with self-government. Liberty cannot be simply inherited. It must be intentionally passed from one generation to the next. Because when we fail to teach the meaning of freedom, we eventually lose the will to preserve it. So, are we preparing the next generation merely to inherit liberty, or teaching them why it is worth preserving?
4: You know, it's quite a thought to get on a ship and go anywhere, but to sail the Mediterranean is an immense opportunity. And I'm inviting you to come and join myself and others in August of 2027. 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We'll be in places like Ephesus, where when you stand there in that vast amphitheater, you realize how much history is actually beneath your feet. 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And that's to say nothing of the people that we'll meet, friends along the way that we've seen before, and new acquaintances that will enrich our enjoyment of the week and create possibilities for the future. So I hope you will consider coming. All the information you require, you can find at deeperfaithcruise.com. And I hope to see you there.
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0: Good afternoon, and welcome to the Narrow Path radio broadcast. My name is Steve Gregg, and we're live for an hour. We have a live program so that you can call in during the broadcast itself and be a part of the show. If you have questions that you'd like to ask about the Bible or the Christian faith here on the air, we'll discuss them. If you have a different viewpoint from the host, disagree, and want to say so, say why, feel free to give me a call. We'd love to hear you talk about that, too. The number to call is 844-484-5737. That number, again, we have two lines open right now, so if you call now, you should be able to get through. 844-484-5737. And I need to announce that this weekend I'm going to be in the Sacramento area. I'll be speaking in a number of places. I've been saying that I'm going to speak six times in 3 days. That's not, I'm looking at it closer, only five times in 3 days. Friday night, Saturday morning, and Saturday evening will all be in Roseville at the Westside Community Church. And then Sunday morning and Sunday evening, or afternoon more like, with a 2-hour gap between them. I'll be speaking in two different private residences. One's in Citrus Heights and one's in Lincoln. And I've spoken at both these homes before, in fact, a number of times. And obviously, since they're in private homes, we don't list the address on the website, but you can call and get the information and see if there's still room for you, because it's a kind of RSVP, because it is in private homes. You know, they can accommodate a lot of people, but, you know, they do have their limits. So that's this weekend in the Sacramento area. If you live up there and want to join us for any of our meetings, go to our website, thenarrowpath.com, and there you can look at our tab that says announcements. That tells where I'm speaking, various places, and you'll find all the places I just mentioned, as well as the fact that a couple weeks later, I'll be in Michigan, speaking at quite a lot of places, a lot of different towns in Michigan. If you're in Michigan and interested in those, you may want to check out that and see just where I'll be. I might just be near you at some point. All right. Let's go to the phones right now, and we'll talk to Yossi in Knoxville, Tennessee. Hi, Yossi. Good to hear from you again.
1: Hey, Steve. Thank you. Good to hear from you. Mm-hmm. So I had a question on what's been confusing to me on the timeline of when did the indwelling Holy Spirit that belongs in each believer aim or starts to dwell in them. Uh-huh. And I wanted to see if you see it the same way as I do. So I see it as the indwelling Holy Spirit came just after the resurrection, for example, like in the road to Emmaus or in John 20, where he breathed on his disciples. And then distinct from that would be the power and the gift of the Holy Spirit would come later in Pentecost. Do you see it kind of the same way as me? Or?
0: I do. I think that in John chapter 20, when Jesus breathed on the 12, actually, there weren't all 12 of them there. Thomas was not there that night, and, of course, Judas was gone, so there were 10 of them. When he breathed on them and said, "Receive the Holy Spirit," this was before Pentecost by about 7 weeks. Mm-hmm. And yet it would appear that by breathing on them, he was implying that he's imparting to them the Holy Spirit at that moment. Of course, these were the apostles. They were the leaders. And, you know, it's

0: God as if everyone who had followed him at this moment had the Holy Spirit given to them, but the apostles did, kind of ahead of the crowd. And then on Pentecost, about 7 weeks later, they apparently, and everybody else who was a believer in the upper room, 120 people, they were filled with the Holy Spirit. And I do, in my own mind, recognize a distinction between just receiving the Spirit indwelling, on the one hand, and being filled with the power of the Holy Spirit. In fact, the same apostles that he breathed on the night of his resurrection said, receive the Spirit, 50 days later when he, or 40 days later, excuse me, 40 days later, when he was about to ascend, he said, you'll receive power when the Holy Spirit comes upon you. So they hadn't yet had the power of the Spirit given to them, as would be the case at Pentecost along with the rest of the church, but they did have at least the Spirit given to them earlier than the others. But the power of the Spirit was apparently something that was treated differently.
1: Great. That answered it for me. Thank you.
0: All right. That's all? Okay. Thank you very much for your call. Good talking to you. We're going to talk next to Brian from Ontario, California. Brian, welcome to The Narrow Path. Thanks for calling.
2: Hi, Steve. Good afternoon. Hey, Steve. Quick question. I called last week, and we spoke about Matthew talking about call no man rabbi, call no man your father. And then your answer was great. You established that, you can call your biological dad or father, but, we're not really supposed to call people that. And so my follow-up question to that is, okay, so I go to a church, right, and then the pastor there, the way they teach, okay, in this organization, they teach that you are to refer to the pastor as either pastor or pastor and his last name, for example, like Johnson, Pastor Johnson, or pastor, but you're not to call him brother, even though we are all brethren, as the scripture says. They don't want us calling them brother or bro. They feel like that's not like giving respect to the office. And even like the first lady, of the church, they call her the first lady, the wife of the pastor. They want you to refer to her as sister and then her last name, like let's say Sister Johnson, for example. I feel that.
0: Why not Your Majesty?
2: I know, right? Yeah, that's what I'm saying. Yeah, I mean, yeah. I want to hear your thoughts on that. Well, what are your thoughts on that? I'll take my answer off here.
0: All right. Thank you. Well, of course, the pastor being required to be called pastor, I suppose that can just be done out of tradition or custom, just like the Catholics call their priest father. But and by the way, father is more of perhaps a term of respect than pastor, but not very much. I mean, in Protestant churches, a pastor is kind of seen as the leader and has a stature. The early church didn't have a guy as the pastor. They had elders, and these elders were just brothers. Even the apostles were just brothers, and Jesus said, don't call anyone teacher. Don't be called rabbi. You're all brothers, he said. Now, that statement of Jesus, which, of course, is in Matthew 23, verses 8 through whatever, 11, it seems like it's directly against what your pastors are doing. They're saying, don't call me brother, call me pastor. Well, I mean, Jesus said, no, don't call anyone rabbi, call them brother, your brothers. Now, it's interesting that they would have their wives be called sisters, which is appropriate, but wouldn't they call all women sister? But why would they give the pastor some kind of special honorary title? This is something that's no doubt church tradition, but it's a church tradition that's contrary to what Jesus said. I'm not opposed to saying that this man is a pastor of this church, or that this man is an elder in the church, or even that this man is a teacher in the church or a prophet in the church. If that's true, then there's nothing wrong with me saying that. But to address him as pastor or reverend or, apostle or whatever, strikes me as, if I did so, I might do so with a reasonably pure heart and not be exalting him. But if he requires me to do it, I don't see how that could in any way be understood to be with a pure heart. If he says, listen, calling me brother, that's not showing enough reverence to me. That's not showing enough dignity to me. You need to call me by a more dignified title. Well, this is exactly what Jesus forbade. I mean, it's that very attitude that the Pharisees had. They loved to be called Rabbi, Rabbi in the marketplace. And he says, don't you be called that. So this is a very strange thing. And I think it comes from the assumption that being a leader in the church is somehow an exalted position. No, it's an exalted work. It's not a position, it's a work. The Bible says that, you know, those who labor among you and are over you in the faith, you should respect them for their work's sake. Okay, so they've got to work. You know, in Paul says, he that wants to the office of an overseer, or wants to be an overseer, says he desires a good work. This is a work. This is not a privileged position. This is a calling that some people have. Everybody has some calling. And to be called to be a pastor doesn't mean you're better than somebody who's called to be a janitor, frankly. I mean, all are equal before God. So, I don't know. This is definitely a violation of what Jesus said. Now, again, I'm not trying to be critical of people who, you know, out of habit call their pastor Pastor Jones or Pastor so-and-so because they've always done that all their life. And it's just how, I mean, they want to show respect. I mean, if they're showing respect that way, there's no problem. It's if the pastor says, you need to show me this kind of respect. That's the problem. And that's exactly what is contrary to the teaching of Jesus and of the Spirit of Jesus. This is the thing. Jesus said, you call me Lord and you call me Master, and you're right, I am. I am your Lord and Master, but if I, your Master, have washed your feet, then I want you to wash each other's feet. In other words, I'm a servant here. You may call me Lord and Master, and that's not inaccurate. I am, but I'm not demanding dignity in that role here. I'm lowering myself, taking on the form of a servant. The Spirit of Christ is though he existed in the form of God. He didn't consider equality with God a thing to be grasped, but he emptied himself and took on the form of a servant, even to the point of death on the cross. So the Spirit of Christ is the opposite of trying to preserve his dignity. And when a pastor or church leader is making an issue of that, then I don't know, they need to be confronted about that. And if they don't see why that's wrong, I don't know, I'd probably look for another church. I don't want to be in a church where people don't know what the Spirit of Christ is. I've mentioned before that there used to be another radio talk show host like myself who took Bible questions on the air. And I don't want people to get the impression that it's Hank Hanegraaff. It's not. I'm not talking about Hank Hanegraaff. There's another one. Hank is probably the best known for this. This other man, he only did the show for a while. This is back in the 70s. And I don't think he's on the air for the last few decades. But somebody called him and called him Brother John. And he kind of rebuked him and said, you know, what's with this smarmy familiarity? Brother John, I've earned 8 degrees. I deserve to be called Doctor so-and-so. And, you know, when I heard that, I thought, man, that's the last time I listened to this guy. I mean, how could you be more directly contrary to what Jesus taught about this subject? Now, these pastors are pretty close. Maybe they're in the same, have the same attitude he had, but I don't know. But it concerns me. Concerns me if a pastor says, you need to call me pastor. I mean, think about what they're thinking. Either they're proud and want you to look up to them, or maybe they're not. Maybe they see you as, you know, you and them are equal, but they want to maintain control, which is easier to control if the congregation looks up to them as superiors. And therefore calling somebody by a title that suggests their superiority, apparently. I mean, really, if you call him slave, I mean, Jesus said, whoever's chief among you must be the slave of all. If you call him slave, I don't know if they'd object to that or not. It seems like they might, because that's not an exalted sounding title. So, I don't know. I don't want to go off on it anymore. It's just, that's one of my pet peeves about people who are in ministry and they see it as the opposite of what it is. They see it as a privileged role, an exalted role. They don't see it as a service provided by a slave to the church. And therefore, the churches are in the condition they are because of that attitude, which arose centuries ago, by the way. Timothy in Everett, Washington. Hello.
3: Hello.
0: Hi.
3: Can you hear me? Can you
0: yes,
3: hear me,
0: sir?
3: Please?
0: Go ahead. You're on the air.
3: Well, okay, my question's about the Book of Enoch. Last week, I was listening to it from Tuesday, and somebody asked some questions about, is it dangerous to read or not? And just to kind of summarize what your response that I disagree with is, actually, I agree that it's a total fraud, but then you said that maybe kind of left the door open. Maybe it's okay to read if, you know it's not the Bible. And in First Timothy 1:3-4, it says, I went into Macedonia that thou mightest charge some that they teach no other doctrine, neither give heed to fables and endless genealogies, which minister questions rather than godly edifying, which is in faith, so do. So, you know, I feel strongly that it gives heed to questions, to speculation, such as, you know, you're saying, well, maybe kind of conclusory, well, Jude quotes this, and there's nowhere in the Bible that says Jude quotes it. There's multiple different ways that Jude could come to something that's similar or the same information, like the Holy Spirit.
0: Well, he said he's quoting Enoch. So I mean, that's where
3: he doesn't say he's quoting the Book of Enoch. He doesn't say he's quoting
0: he says
3: the book
0: Enoch,
3: of Enoch
0: said these things, right? Okay, I hear you.
3: And Enoch could have.
0: Okay, so what you're saying is Enoch might have given the prophecy that Jude is referring and it was a legitimate prophecy, but it just happened to also be incorporated in the Book of Enoch later on. So it's a coincidence that Enoch actually made the prophecy and also it was put in the Book of Enoch. Okay, I'm not going to dispute with you about that. I will say this, though. Giving heed to myths and giving heed to fables means believing them. Giving heed doesn't mean letting them go into your eyeball and into your brain and like any other thing. Actually, I believe we can read the Book of Mormon. I believe we could read the Quran. In fact, many Christian apologists have. I've read parts of it myself. It's a lot of reading, so I haven't had time to read the whole thing. But I don't think it's wrong to read those. But if you give heed to it, that's a different thing. Giving heed means you're believing it. Now, I've never recommended that anyone believe the Book of Enoch. What I've said is reading it doesn't seem to be problematic if you know that it's not the Bible. Just like if you know that the Book of Mormon's not the Word of God. It doesn't hurt you to read it, unless it does. Now, if you're weak, if your mind is weak, if you don't have discernment, if you're prone to be deceived by it, well, then stay away from it. You know, don't enter into temptation to deception. When I read from the Book of Mormon, which I know to be false, I don't even have the slightest temptation to believe it. I mean, maybe some people are so gullible that if they read anything that claims to be, authoritative, they just buy it. I would say to people like that, don't read anything but the Bible. However, it'd be a strange thing if we made a rule for all Christians that they can't read anything except the Bible, can't read the Iliad and the Odyssey, can't read Aesop's Fables, can't even read Pilgrim's Progress because it's not the Bible. But I'm not. That's not where I'm at. I've got no problem reading those kinds of things. Now, if you do, then you probably shouldn't read them. But when the Bible says don't give heed to those things, it means don't believe them. That's giving heed to it. It's not. He's not saying if you're in the presence of someone who's saying something that isn't the Bible, hold your ears with both hands tight because you don't want to hear those words. That's not what Paul has in mind or anyone else in the Bible. Paul quoted from Greek poets and Greek philosophers in his preaching. Some of the quotes are in our Bible. He quoted them in 1 Corinthians 15. He quoted them in the book of Acts, chapter 17. He quoted them in Titus, chapter 1. So, I mean, now, those weren't the Bible, and they were pagan. They were pagan poets. But he found something in them worth quoting. So, I mean, I'm not trying to say that I'm right and you're wrong, but I mean, you can disagree with me if you want to. It doesn't really alarm me at all. But just to clarify, I don't think the verse you used makes the point that you're trying to make. I think that if you read the book of Enoch, or you read the book of Jubilees, or you read the book of, First and Second Maccabees, you know, these are not Bible, but I don't think it's hurt people to read them unless they think it is the Bible. That's the problem. If people think it's the Word of God and it isn't, then they're being deceived. And I would say if a person is prone to be deceived and they're not very strong in their faith and not very intelligent, not very discerning, yeah, then probably you ought to limit your literature to those things that don't have any possibility of deceiving you. Thanks for your call. All right, let's talk next to Abby from Oak Grove, California. Hi, Abby, welcome.
4: Hi, Steve.
0: Hi.
4: So my question is, or what are your thoughts on like medical malpractice and asking them to remedy the medical issues that came from the malpractice? Not necessarily, or more like not asking for money, but more so fixing the medical issue that happened.
0: Fix the problem, yeah.
4: Yeah.
0: Well, okay. I'm not against holding doctors accountable for mistakes they've made, especially since they get paid a lot for it, and because the one reason they get paid so much is they're paying malpractice insurance companies, so because they do sometimes get sued. Now, I've never sued anybody, even the guy who through his accidental or through his careless driving, accidentally killed my wife back in 1980. I wouldn't sue because I just thought, well, he doesn't have the money. Now, I've never been in a position to sue a corporation. In 1 Corinthians 6, of course, we're told not to take each other to court and that Christians should settle their differences through arbitration with a Christian tribunal. But, of course, a medical practice is, A, not necessarily Christian, not brothers, B, it's not that we're penalizing them per se. I mean, we're holding them accountable to be sure. I think that, you know, if a medical doctor is doing irresponsible stuff and people are getting hurt, and even if it's you that got hurt, you can be concerned that he learned not do that to people and hold them accountable. Now, like you said, you're not trying to get rich off them, which is good.
4: No.
0: But if you're trying to get him to repair the problem, I'm not sure I'd go to the same person if he showed incompetence. But it might have him pay to have some competent doctor fix it for him. But I don't think you're wrong-headed to hold a doctor responsible if they were plainly, in the wrong, and and you suffered at their hands.
4: Yes, I don't think they necessarily did it on purpose, but because of them not taking the necessary precautions. A lot of things happened, but at the end of the day, I have kidney loss, and I'm suffering with that, besides other things. But that's the only thing that could be fixed, and I just have been struggling with that. But like I said, I do not want the money. That's just like that's...
0: Right. You're not trying to get rich off him. I think first of all, you paid him for what he did, right? And then he did the wrong thing. Okay, well, you paid for a service you didn't receive. You paid to have something fixed, and it didn't get fixed. So to require them to fix it without further payment is, I mean, that's perfectly just, I think.
4: Okay. Thank you so much.
0: All right, sister. All right. Sorry about your medical issue there. Sounds like a nightmare. All right, Abby. God bless. God bless you. All right. Let's see here. We're looking at a hard break coming up here. I don't know if I should take on one of the other calls before the break. Perhaps I will not. We have another half hour coming up, so everybody who's waiting online, we will get to your call in the second half hour. And right now I'm looking at one open line. So if you want to get on in the second half hour of the program, you can call now at this number, 844-484-5737. And we'll, like I said, we have another half hour coming up, but there's a break impending. At this time, I want to just remind you that the Narrow Path, which has been on the air daily for 29 years, is listener supported. We have no commercial breaks. We don't sell anything. You can't buy anything from me. I have books that you can get at Amazon, but you can't buy them from me. I won't sell them because we're not a business. And we are simply a ministry, and we give out the Word of God freely. We've received from Christ, and freely we wish to give. 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So if you'd like to help us out to stay on the air, you can write to The Narrow Path, P.O. 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

0: 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My name is Steve Gregg, and we're live for another half hour, taking your calls. If you have questions about the Bible or the Christian faith, or a difference of opinion from the host, we welcome you always to call. The number is 844-484-5737. And our next caller today is Mike from San Diego, California. Hi, Mike. Welcome to the Narrow Path.
1: Oh, okay. I just wanted to agree with you, actually, and I just had a comment about salvation where, they say once you're saved, you should see a change. And I was completely excited about going to church. My sister had bugged me, and I finally took the plunge and went. But the one thing that I struggled with, and it's just I'll try to make it short because I'll talk all day. But they go, you'll be a new person in Christ. And I go, man, I was looking forward to it. I go, gosh, this is great. And what was funny is that I didn't realize how quickly that was happening. I go, you know, my dad bought me a Bible. I was going to church. I didn't see the little stuff. Like I probably had a drinking problem. I probably swore the Lord's name. Man, you know, that was just me. And I started going to church. I go, man, I'm still doing this stuff, swearing, drinking. But it took me maybe a couple, 3 months, and that kind of went away. But I look back on it. I go, you know, almost right away, the fact that I was attending a church, I darkened the door of the church. I was going to church. That was something. I didn't see it. I mean, I was thinking that they go, the new person in Christ. I was looking for something big. I mean, the big stuff kind of did happen after a fashion, but I didn't see, you know, I have a Bible note. That was
0: all right.
1: I'm sitting here in the church. So I just thought it was kind of neat when I hear people's testimonies. Are you guys touched on it? I think last week, I love hearing people's testimony. And I mean, I think it's a common thing. I know it is like people doubting their salvation, but I totally get it because I mean, here I was going to church and I was becoming the new person in Christ.
0: Amen.
1: Right away and didn't realize it. I go, you know, I'm
0: amen,
1: thinking,
0: brother.
1: This ain't good.
0: All right. Yeah, I know very well what it's like. I've seen many, many lives change like that. I myself changed tremendously, especially when I got baptized in the Spirit. I was born again as a child. I mean, I came to Christ as a child and baptized when I was 12. And I never walked away from Christ, but I did get filled with the Spirit when I was 16. That you know, like you said, changes happen without my necessarily even, you know, consciously trying to make anything change. It just, God changes you. And that's why it's so important for people to make sure that they really are converted when they believe they have been saved, because conversion will make changes in your life. Now if you think it's going to make you perfect overnight, you're going to have to realize that that's not necessarily the case. In fact, it isn't the case. It may change many things dramatically overnight, and other things that for some people change quickly may take a longer time, but you will change. Your orientation will be toward God and the things of God instead of toward your flesh and the things of the world. That's one thing that is, you know, part of being converted. And then, of course, the habits you do probably over the rest of your life, that you'll probably becoming sensitized to habits that need to change and that God will change as you allow him to do it. Well, thank you, brother, for your testimony there.
1: Just want to be the agreement with you.
0: Yeah, you so I appreciate it, bro. God bless. Okay, we'll talk to Troy in Hampton, Virginia. Hi, Troy. Welcome.
2: Hi, Steve. My question is about whether there's a balance that needs to be made for churches that are welcoming to sinners and tax collectors while also being a holy congregation of believers. And the reason I ask is that my church called itself a church for the unchurched. We want you here to be welcome, even if you don't believe. We want you to bring your gay friends, your non-believers, assuming the strategy is that, like, once they get in, we can work on. And I just love to hear your comments.
0: Well, you know, there's two different ways that the church is viewed by different people. One is it's kind of a religious meeting that's a big tent that's, you know, welcomes everybody in, and especially eager for non-saved people to come in so they can be evangelized. The other is the biblical view of the church. That is, it's the body of Christ. The church is made up of people who've been born again. They're disciples of Jesus. They gather in order to be edified, to be instructed in the way of life, to exercise their gifts in ministry to each other. It's a Christian society. It's not for the unbeliever. In the New Testament, the church was comprised only of people who had surrendered to Christ and been baptized, and were now, its baptism was the entry into the church. And if they weren't baptized, they weren't in the church. And if they weren't believers, they weren't baptized. So, in other words, the church in the Bible is the body of Christ, which means every member of it is part of Christ. The Spirit of Christ is in every member of his body, and every member of his body obeys the head. That's the point of being a body, is that the head gives you instructions and you carry them out, and that you become the vehicle for the operation of what the head wants to do on earth. That's what a body is. And so, I mean, the church in the Bible is not a big tent religious meeting, a big tent religious meeting like that is more like an evangelization effort. It's like an outreach, a mission, a crusade, perhaps, Now, can a church do both? Well, I think they can, but one of the problems we have is the biblical idea of being a church is kind of unfamiliar to a lot of people because of this cultural idea that church is just the building on the corner that holds meetings on Sunday and, bring all your friends, bring all your unsaved friends, maybe they'll get saved there and stuff like that. Well, that's not what a church meeting is, but that's what we think of church as in many cases. The church should define itself as, a body of believers who gather specifically for the edification of one another and the building up and the instruction and the mutual ministry one to another. That's what the church is. Now, a church that is that can also have meetings scheduled for evangelism, for outreach. I mean, supposing a church owns a building, for example, most of them probably do. One could have their church, let's say, Sunday morning or any other time during the week. They could have their principal church gathering at a given time and have another time schedule a meeting where bring your unsaved friends, we're going to evangelize. This is not going to be a church meeting. This is going to be an evangelistic meeting. There is a difference. In the early church, they did their evangelism outside of the church. And when people got converted, they baptized them and brought them inside the church. That is normative, because if we don't do it that way, then the church just becomes nothing in particular. Just, as I said, a religious meeting. In other words, church then becomes defined by the building and the meeting, whereas the real church is defined by the people who are Christ's body, who are doing the will of God and meeting together to worship Christ from a pure heart and things like that. If the church is simply an organization that owns a building and has scheduled meetings, then that's not really what the church is in the Bible. The church is a family. It's a society of obedient disciples is what the church is in the Bible. Now, I would prefer, if we're going to continue to have evangelistic outreach in the churches, to not call those meetings church, because that gets confusing then. If you call a meeting that's got half unbelievers in it a church meeting, that strikes me as very confusing. How would anyone know what the church really is if that's what you're calling it? So I'm not against, now, by the way, if an unbeliever is more likely to come to a meeting on a Sunday morning than some other time during the week, maybe the church should have its church meetings on Saturday night or Sunday night or midweek or something like that, and have the Sunday meeting just be called outreach. This is our outreach meeting. There's nothing in the Bible that says church has to meet on Sunday morning or any other given time. So, if the unbeliever's never going to come to the building unless it's a Sunday morning, then I guess, a church could decide whether they want to redefine their Sunday morning. But, it should never be thought that unrepentant sinners who have not embraced Christ or are not his disciples somehow belong to the church. They don't. They're outsiders. They can come in by repentance and salvation, but they don't belong to the church. And so a church says, well, we're an affirming church for the unchurched. No, there's not a church for the unchurched, because if unchurched means people who aren't in fellowship with the body of Christ, well, they don't belong in the church. The church is for believers. Now, there are, by the way, there are believers who don't regularly go to a church meeting, not because they wouldn't, but because they haven't found one that really works for their family or whatever, or suitable. But the point I'm making is, if the unchurched means people who've been staying home all the time, avoiding the church because they have no affinity with it and they have no interest in salvation or following Jesus, well, those there shouldn't be a church for those people, because then the word church becomes highly compromised and no one knows what it means. Yeah, I think that we should get back to the time where the church means the body of Christ, the fellowship of the saints, and church things are done there. That is, the gifts of the Spirit, the feeding, the teaching to observe all things Jesus commanded. These things are supposed to be done in making disciples. And I believe evangelism should be reserved for some other time. So, anyway, I mean, if a church is saying, well, our main church meeting is Sunday morning, and please bring as many unbelievers as you can, well, then when are you going to have a real church meeting? If your Sunday morning is the time when you're reaching out to the unbelievers, when are the believers going to be fed? When are the believers going to get together and do what the body of Christ is supposed to do? This is something that, I don't know how many pastors have thought this through, because we have so many traditions we follow, we don't even ask whether we're doing what the Bible teaches to do. Anyway, those are my thoughts on that. I appreciate your call. All right, we're going to talk next to, let's see who's been there the longest. It's going to be Lorraine from Fairfield, California. A lot of California callers today. Hi, Lorraine. Welcome.
3: Hello. Thank you for your ministry again, Steve. I'm assuming believers were Jewish when Jesus was very young. He was a Jew. And my question is about John and Jesus' time in the wilderness. Why did John in his youth go there, and did it have any reflection on Jesus' 40 days there? I started a study in Mark today, and we briefly discussed John's time in the wilderness. Supposedly, he was out there for 30 years.
0: Well, you know, you're saying, why did they do that? Are you saying this is somehow connected to you mentioning they're Jewish? Are you saying that it seems strange that they, as Jews, would do that? Or is it just strange that anyone would do that?
3: No, but I mean, Christianity wasn't a thing then, so I'm assuming John was raised Jewish too?
0: Of course, yeah. His parents were priests. I mean, his father was a priest, and his mother was descended from Aaron also. So he was born in a priestly family. Under the law, he would have served as a priest also when he would turn age 30. But he was called to a prophetic ministry, and at age 30, he began to preach more like a prophet than a priest. There were plenty of priests to go around. They had plenty of time to rotate them in the temple and stuff and what they did. But, yeah, John was born of a priestly family and would be a priest. Ezekiel was that way, too. Ezekiel was born a priest. But at age 30, he was called to be a prophet, and he happened to be in Babylon where there was no temple to serve at, so he didn't have any priestly duties to do there. But, yes, occasionally somebody, a Jew, would have a special calling, a prophetic calling or something like that. Jesus, of course, being the Messiah, was kind of that way, too. He was called to a special prophetic messianic calling. So both of them had reason to separate themselves at least some of the time from ordinary society to cultivate their relationship with God. In John's case, John lived in the wilderness in order to illustrate something about his ministry. A lot of the prophets in the Old Testament had to do things, symbolic things, that were kind of a picture of their message. Hosea had to marry a woman who's unfaithful and then take her back to illustrate God's, taking back Israel after she was unfaithful. Jeremiah put an actual ox yoke over his neck to say that, Judah was going to go into Babylon and bear the yoke of bondage there. There's a lot of these prophets had to do unusual things. Ezekiel did a lot of them that illustrate their message. And John the Baptist, he was fulfilling Isaiah chapter 40, which says, the voice of one crying in the wilderness, prepare the way of the Lord. And so he went out in the wilderness as a voice and was, crying out in the wilderness to to call attention to the fulfillment of that prophecy in Isaiah 40. And we know that that was central to it, because that, that prophecy is quoted in all four of the Gospels about John the Baptist. So Jesus, I think, Jesus didn't spend much time in the wilderness. He did fast for 40 days before he began his public ministry, which illustrates the need to be, you know, in the presence of God and be filled with, you know, his presence and so forth before you go out and, you know, in society to try to reach people for God. Anyway, I don't, you know, the Bible doesn't say, doesn't tell us all the reasons they did that. But there were Jews. I mean, Elijah did the same thing. Elijah lived in the wilderness. There were lots of prophets in the Old Testament who lived kind of separate lives from ordinary society because society was corrupt. And John the Baptist and Jesus, you know, did that too. John more than Jesus.
3: All right. Thank you.
0: All right. Thanks for your call, Lorraine. Let's talk next to Neon from Paramount, California. Neon, welcome.
4: Hi, Steve. Yes, I am into numbers, and I know the Bible is into numbers. I know the number 49 is important. So, but my question to you is, in the book of Numbers, for you, what is the most important verse you think in the book of Numbers?
0: Well, I've never been one to pick out individual verses from books and say, this is the most important verse in this book. I've known people who do that. I know there's a school that teaches through the Bible, and the students are encouraged to find a key verse in every book they study. First of all, I don't know that any of these books were written by authors who planned on there being a key verse of their book. I mean, it's nice if you can find a verse that kind of summarizes everything in the book. Sometimes you can, in a way, but I don't think that's the way the Bible is written. I don't think the Bible is written. First of all, the Bible wasn't even divided into verses, so that was done later. So it wasn't as if, you know, they're, you know, the writers thought, oh, I hope people memorize this verse and recognize this is the really important one. I believe that there, I believe there's a multitude of very important verses. I think Numbers, of course, may have a larger number of verses that aren't very important to us, because it's got chapter after chapter, which have merely the census numbers. You know, this tribe had this many, this tribe had that many, this had people, you know, over 20 and under 60 or whatever, you know. And so you've got a lot of data there that isn't particularly spiritual in nature. But you do have important stories there, too. I think the stories in chapters 11 and 12 are pretty important. I wouldn't pick one verse out of them, but I do think those are pretty important. Also, chapters 13 and 14, of course, when Israel turns back from the land and has to wander for 40 years in the wilderness, that's pretty important. There's very many important parts. And then there's, you know, interesting other kinds of things, too, like I think chapter 5 and 6, if I'm not mistaken, are the ones that have the Nazarite vow and that kind of stuff, the leper procedures and so forth. Anyway, I don't know one verse in any book that I'd say, oh, that's the most important verse in the book. The truth is, I've gotten a lot out of many of the verses in every book. So to qualify one as, you know, this is the best, is something I would not be in a position to do. There's too many that would be ranking up there for me. I appreciate your call, though. Let's see. Roderick from Everett, Washington. Welcome to The Narrow Path.
5: Hi, Steve. Thank you for taking my call. I'm the guy who called last time about the whistling song, and thank you for waking me up every day. I got that for my alarm clock.
0: Do you have a question? Yeah.
5: Yeah, my question is, I don't know if you know about Amir Charfari from the Behold Israel.
0: No.
5: So I think he has a million followers. And then my question is about, he's still insisting on that the Israel of today is the chosen people. What's your view on that?
0: Well, he certainly is not alone.
5: I'm going to hang up now. I'm going to listen on the radio.
0: That's fine. Yeah, I don't know him or his ministry, but he certainly is not alone in his assertion that the nation of Israel today is somehow God's chosen people. What do I say about it? Well, I'd say I can't find that in the Bible. Israel was chosen, to be sure. But sometimes when we talk about someone being chosen, we think of that as strictly they were chosen for salvation or chosen for special privileges, special to be above other people, you know, in stature and earthly wealth and so forth, or in heaven. When God chose people, it means he chose them to do something. There's something he had for them to do. It's just like when we, the word elect and choose are the same words in the Greek and the Hebrew as each other. Elect, when we elect a president, we're not just affirming him, we're asking him to do a job. If he's not going to do the job, we'd rather put somebody else in there. Israel was chosen for a job. And when Abraham was first told about this in Genesis 12, 1 through 3, there were privileges of it. He was going to be a great man, and God would have his back. If people cursed him, God would curse them. And if people blessed him, God would bless him. Those are good things. But his purpose was to become the father of many nations and to bring forth a seed through whom all the families of the earth would be blessed. Now, according to Galatians chapter 3, that seed was Christ. So, and it is through Christ that all the nations are blessed through the gospel. Now, therefore, Abraham was chosen for that purpose, to bring forth the Messiah to the world. And his offspring eventually did. And so, while they had not yet done this, this was still their mission. This is what they were chosen for. But when Jesus came, they fulfilled their mission. At least part of it. The important part was that they brought the Messiah to the world. The second thing they were supposed to do was to embrace him, to accept him as their Messiah. Now, they didn't do that for the most part. Some of them did. The ones who did are what we call the faithful remnant of Israel. They became the followers of Jesus, and you know, later they're called the church in the Bible. But and they still are the chosen because they are now continuing to bring the blessing of Christ to the nations. All the families of the earth are to be blessed in Christ, and the church is the agency through which this will be done. It's not being done through Israel. It can't be done through Israel because Israel doesn't receive Christ. You know, only those in Christ can carry out this mission. So, you know, some Jews are Christians, and along with us Gentiles who are also in Christ, they make up the church, the body of Christ, and they're doing the work of Christ, bringing the blessing of the gospel to all nations. The Jews who are not Christians, they're not bringing the gospel to anyone. They haven't even received it themselves. They're just like any other nation that rejects Christ. Now, the Bible indicates that there's the same penalties for those who reject Christ, whether they're Jew or Gentile, and the same blessings for those who receive Christ, whether they're Jew or Gentile. Paul goes into that in Romans 2, verses 5 through 10, where he makes it very clear that you know, the same behavior will receive the same judgment to the Jew and also to the Gentile. He says, because God doesn't have any partiality. And so God doesn't have partiality toward one race over another. He has partiality toward Jesus and those who are in him. So, you know, when you say, well, do you believe that the nation of Israel in the Middle East today, that's the chosen people? Chosen for what? Jesus is the chosen one, and they haven't chosen him. They haven't accepted him. So what possible service would God have for them if it doesn't involve them being saved and part of the church? Now, every Jew on the planet, including those in Israel, can become Christians. They can follow Christ. That's what they should have done back 2,000 years ago. That's what a relatively few Jews have done throughout the past 2,000 years. Fortunately, their numbers have added up to the probably hundreds of thousands, if not more. But the majority of Jews simply don't receive Christ. And that would describe the ones primarily who inhabit the Middle Eastern country called Israel. And, you know, if a person doesn't receive Christ, they don't have any status as chosen. What would they be chosen for? God has one mission on earth, and that is to redeem all people in Christ. And the Jews who don't believe in Christ are not involved in that mission. And there's no plan B mission for them. There's no additional kind of mission that God's concerned about. So, you know, it has nothing to do with their race, really. I mean, this is not something, I'm not saying something bad about Jews. The same could be said about the Irish or the Chinese or the Nigerians. If they don't receive Christ, they've got no role in God's purpose in the earth. And that includes Jews who don't receive Christ. They're not any different. And that's what Jesus said. That's what Paul said. That's what the whole Bible teaches. Anyway, I hope that's understandable. All right, we're almost out of time. Maybe I can just take a little bit of time with CJ in Plymouth, Michigan. We're only about a minute. Go ahead.
6: Yeah, I was wondering, there's so many pastors that teach that Lucifer was the most beautiful angel, the leader of worship in heaven, had all these privileges, and he ended up being Satan, but I can't find it in the Bible, so.
0: I can't either. Yeah, Lucifer, first of all, if you have a King James Version or a New King James Version, you'll find the name Lucifer in one passage, Isaiah 14:12. If you don't have those versions, you probably won't find the word Lucifer at all, because Lucifer is not actually a name. Lucifer is more like a title. It means, you know, shining one, morning star. It has those kinds of meanings. Jesus is called that too, by the way, in Revelation 22, not because it's a name. It's not. It's a title. He is the king. He's the glorious one. He's the, you know, the illustrious one. Well, the king of Babylon was called by that title in Isaiah chapter 14. He is not identified with the devil anywhere. The word Lucifer is not found anywhere else in the Bible besides Isaiah 14:12, and then it's only found in a few translations like the King James and the New King James, which failed to translate it. Modern translators have done what should have been done in the first place. I'm out of time. Sorry to say. 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Our website, thenarrowpath.com. 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
10: Foundations of Freedom, a look at America's founding principles and the leaders who shaped our nation.
11: Ronald Reagan understood that preserving liberty required more than defending it. It had to be taught. In his 1989 farewell address, Reagan warned America about the danger of losing its national memory. If we forget what we did, we won't know who we are. Reagan understood that a free nation cannot preserve principles its people no longer understand. Every generation must learn why America's freedoms matter, understand the sacrifices that secured them, and accept the responsibilities that come with self-government. Liberty cannot be simply inherited. It must be intentionally passed from one generation to the next. Because when we fail to teach the meaning of freedom, we eventually lose the will to preserve it. So, are we preparing the next generation merely to inherit liberty, or teaching them why it is worth preserving?
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18: Four sons, they're all adults now, and one is married with kids. We have an empty nest, and I love it. Hey, this is Debbie Griffith. We had a phrase we'd use and remind one another of when someone was gloating, and it was, pride stinks. So it was years ago when we were eating at a Dairy Queen, and 10 minutes in, the whining began. Joey couldn't eat his grilled cheese because it didn't taste like what I made, and David didn't want the bun to his burger. And Marco, he said his blizzard was getting too mushy, so he wanted to leave. But then Peter proudly announced, I'm the only one who isn't complaining. Yes, I said, but you're comparing, and that kind of stinks too. We can always find ways we're better than someone else. It's always easier to look at the problems of someone else rather than take responsibility for our own. Proverbs 22:4 says, it's through humility and putting others before yourself where you can find honor in life, and I really think peace too, every day. 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
2: 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Charles Spurgeon once said, "The power of prayer can never be overrated. 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And now, from Westside Christian Fellowship in Leona Valley, California, here's Pastor Shane Eidelman.
3: For most of us, 99% of the time, our prayers don't happen that quick. So how do we remain strong when God is silent? I think I prayed, I don't know when it was, with somebody with diabetes. And I just said, yeah, you got to trust the Lord and you got to do this, but you're as of today, you're stopping McDonald's. You're going to start getting 5,000 steps in. You're going to lose this weight. You're going to get off the sugar. You're going to start eating whole God-given food. See, that's wise. That's what God will honor that. Because if the diabetes is being caused by that, the lifestyle choices, then lifestyle choices can reverse it. See, you're still trusting God, but you're not continuing to harm the body. And so it is a balance that you have to try to find. You know, a doctor says my arteries are getting, you know, clogged and I need to go into heart surgery, and okay, well, trust the Lord and make sure he guides you. But have you tried a whole plant-based food diet for a while and fasting and losing that weight and seeing if you can, what if God directs you that? I don't know, I'm just saying. Because how many people have reversed it by that? Many, many, many people have reversed it. I mean, so you're using wisdom when you're trusting the Lord. Does that make sense? And so I think the church is, Lord, we're just going to trust you. And I think that pleases him. That me, any fixers out there? Like, I'm going to fix this? That's why it's always hard, they say, for men to talk, to just listen to their wives. Because, you know, in like a minute, I'll tell them, okay, I'll fix it. How can I fix it? What's there to be fixed? No, just listen. Just listen. Don't fix anything. There's nothing to be fixed. And same thing with God. We often want to fix it. And God says, just trust me. And so that's what I would do with the thorn. I would contend to have it removed until you hear otherwise. That's biblical. How do we keep pressing forward when God is silent? Well, one thing we have to consider is there are things that hinder your prayer life. Did you know that? God's not always obligated to answer every prayer. Sometimes conditions must be met. Oh, that's a full screen there. You should take a picture. Let me go through. Number one, of course, is internal. Besetting sin. Look at Isaiah. Your sins, your iniquities have separated you from your God, and he has hid his face from you so that he will not hear you. Now, I put this in here for some of you because you might have heard this, or maybe you say this. Some people say, well, that doesn't apply anymore because it's the Old Testament. Well, that's a little risky. I understand they're not Christians, and prove it. Because all you have to do is look at point number two. God says your prayers will not be answered, men, if you treat your wife like garbage. So there's your point that doesn't apply anymore, because yes, sin separates. When there's besetting,

unrepentant, I'm not talking about you struggle now and then, welcome to the club. Who doesn't struggle now and then with pride or anger or something? You get a flat tire, somebody cuts you off. I avoid that mountain road when it's busy NASCAR time. Because I'll pull over and let people, because I'm like, you have to be right there. You have to be right there. And I'll slow down on purpose. And by the time I'm at the bottom of that hill, I'm going to put this thing in park and go have a talk with them. And with my luck, they probably go to the church. So that's not going to work. But doesn't that happen? It's besetting sin. Unrepentant. If you've got a very critical heart and you don't repent, you come in critical, judgmental, arrogant, other sins, of course, sexual sin and addictions, and you just like unrepentant. That God's like, you've got to deal with that first. Yes, He'll hear the prayer of repentance. Lord, help me. He hears. But if you're continuing in sin, unrepentant, it's like, hey, you got to fix this line of communication. You've got to repent. That's what the Word says. It's an internal, it's a besetting sin. And then again, number two, you see that. This is attitude. Not treating people right will prevent prayers. Trust me. You got some renegade spirit of rebellion, some gossiping, slandering spirit, and you think you're walking closely with the Lord and He's hearing your prayers? Be careful there. Look at this. Husbands must dwell with wives kindly and graciously, giving honor to the wife as the weaker vessel, and as being heirs together of the grace of life, that your prayers may not be hindered. Men, are your prayers being hindered? You think you're a mighty man of God, but you're treating your wife like a second-class citizen, demeaning. Even little things, is it not? Even little things too? This week, actually, I told my wife, I'm going to work on something. Because sometimes, you know, when they ask you a question, you're like, obviously. Like, that's a little, I'm not going to say that. Because women, they don't understand things the same, right? Men don't, you're different. You're like, I'm like, obviously. What? Hello? Just listen. And don't do that because you pass it down to your kids too. And so just treating people with dignity and respect and listening, it really hinders your prayer life if you've got an attitude. You know those people got an attitude? Maybe some of you here. Maybe I should stay here for a minute. You got that little chip on your shoulder. You got an attitude. You're critical. You like to post critical things all the time. Your prayers will be hindered. Absolutely. Because the spirit of prayer is the spirit of humility. When you're a praying person, the fruit of the Spirit is more present than the fruit of the flesh. It just and when you're not walking in that, your prayers are actually hindered. So consider that this morning. Are you not treating people nicely? Are you gossiping and slandering? Do you know that will damage your prayer life? Number one, do you know something is true? Before you start talking about it, are you sure? Also, if it is true, does a person need to know? Hindrances to prayers are attitude. And of course, the third point, there's many more. I mean, I could list a whole list here. Maybe I will during Around the Heavens. But arrogance. I think these are the top three. Wrong prayer focus. You ask and you do not receive because you ask amiss that you may spend it on your pleasures. Anybody pray for things because, again, comfort, convenience? Or you pray for things because you want the limelight. You want the Instagram to blow up or the Twitter to blow up or the followers. If I could be that worship leader. If I could do, you know, and it's about, Lord, if you just put me up there, I'll give you all the glory. He knows your heart. You're not humble yet.
And that prevents answer prayer very, very often. Because we pray, and it's according to what we think is best. Delusions of grandeur. Have you heard that term before? They are often not the calling of God. What that is, it's a false, fixed belief that a person is far more powerful, famous, or wealthy than is true in reality. So many Christians, they have these delusions of grandeur that they're going to be the next Phil Wickham or the next pastor I mentioned earlier or the next TV reality. If I get into Hollywood, I'll bring the gospel. If I could be the next Kirk Cameron. If I could be the next, you know, and there's nothing wrong with dreaming big. I think God wants to big things. Because the more you lower yourself, the more He'll elevate. Size is not always, though, a mark of faithfulness. God often buries His men and women in the midst of paltry things, Oswald Chambers would say. No monuments are erected. They're in a place where they cannot be seen, but they are being used by God. And I've seen a lot of prayers not being answered because our focus is wrong. And there's so many others I want to share. You know, another a big hindrance, especially now, is busyness. If you're too busy to seek God, you're too busy. Something's got to go, because there'll always be things being poured into your life that try to take you away from Him. More opportunities, more relationships, more this, more that, more responsibility, more studies. Sometimes you tell people, hey, less studies, more seeking God. Because if you become a worker and it hurts your worship, it will do a very harmful thing to our heart. As with any other relationship, no time together equals no communication. That's what happens, guys. If we have no time for God, there's no communication, that relationship falls apart. Just like when spouses grow distant, the same thing happens. No time, no communication. The relationship is hindered greatly. So many things have access to our mind, we must starve them to death. So in a nutshell, prevailing prayer encourages you back to God. I'm not just talking about just quick little prayers. Those are great. We do them all the time. But there needs to be a season of prevailing prayer where you lay hold of the promises of God. Prevailing prayer is the catalyst to revival. It's the way to stay strong even when you're waiting on God. It's the foundation of faith. It's the sustainer of hope. It's the wellspring of wisdom. Prevailing prayer strengthens, it replenishes, it nourishes our soul. I saw a quote, I couldn't find who wrote it. It said, they prayed in the wilderness, in the dungeon, the arena, and at the stake. The early church. John Huss, before he was killed, he said, have mercy on me, O God. O Lord, I put my trust in you. O Christ, Son of the living God, have mercy on me. Polycarp, may I be received among the martyrs in your presence today as a rich and pleasing sacrifice. Tyndale, Lord, open the king's eyes. Lord, open the king's eyes. Why, William Tyndale, why was he killed? Well, he decided to print the Bible so people could read it. What it does, guys, if we get back into that season of prayer on Wednesdays and you come expecting and then you go into the prayer room and you turn off some of the social media and you begin to press in like never before, prevailing prayer, what it does, it rips the veil open and the Shekinah glory of God's presence pours into your heart. That's what it does. The more you press in, the more that the power and presence of Christ is in your heart, because you're building that relationship, you're seeking Him, you're sustaining that. And when you don't do that, you drift off course. Again, stay focused on the prize and the promises.
The prize is Christ. You stay focused on the prize and the promises. I will never leave you. I will never forsake you. Ask and you shall receive. Seek and you will find. Come to me, all you're weak and heavy laden, and I will give you rest. Those who keep, God will keep them in perfect peace, who keeps his heart steadfast on. You focus on those promises and you press in like number four, and it builds you up and it strengthens you. That's for the believer, but I do want to close with one verse for unbelievers. I'm actually talking about this Wednesday, but I know a vast majority of you usually don't come on Wednesdays, so you didn't get out of it. I'm going to share it now. I don't know if we have it up there. It's on John 4. John 4. Look at this verse. The whole passage is incredible. Speaking again on Wednesday, where it's the woman who's at the well, and those famous words, "Woman, if you knew the water that I have, you would ask of me for a drink, and you would never thirst again." I mean, I just get, whoa. Can you, Jesus the Messiah, a well sitting on a well. "If you knew what I could give you, you would ask of me, and you would never thirst again." I'm tempted to preach that message now, but we don't have time. Oh, it's funny. Let me tell you how that message came about. 2 weeks ago, I preached up in the mountains, in the High Sierra Mountains, small church. It was a blessing. At 10 a.m., and then I committed to, our family drove down to Bishop, and I preached at their 4 p.m. service. And I said, living water, if you drink of this, you'll never, you know when you just can't get something out and you're just, oh my, the power of that, you will never thirst again. Living water. And so I sat down, I opened John 4, is at the park across from that famous Schatz Bakery that's crowded. So I knew my family would be over there an hour. And I didn't eat anything. I put this message together for Bishop. And I was excited to share it with you. And of all days, the live stream was not working. And so the pastor said, "Now you have to preach it in Lancaster." So that's a good idea. I'm going to do that on Wednesday. So that's what's coming up. I'm excited about it. It's such a powerful verse. Long story short, towards the end, the woman said, "I know that the Messiah is coming, who is called Christ. And when he comes, he will tell us all things." And Jesus said to her, "I who speak to you am he." But I realized no versus no. And I've talked about this before, but somebody needs to hear this. Many of you could say, "Oh, I know Jesus. My mom talked about him. Oh, I know Jesus. He's the guy that died for our sins, right? Oh, I was raised in the church. I come to church now and then with my mom and dad, or I come to church and I go to this church and I know all about the Bible. I know about Jesus. Oh, I know." Like she knew. She didn't have a relationship with him yet. Maybe we don't know where she's at, but she knew about him. "Oh, I know intellectually." Let me tell you, your intellect will not get you into heaven. It doesn't matter what you know here, it matters what you know here. And if I had time, I could actually break down the different no's. One is an intellectual knowledge, the other is a complete trust and hope and faith in. Even the demons know, believe in Jesus. Knowledge. And they tremble. So make sure you have the right no. Make sure, are you trusting in you what you know? "Oh, I know about God. Of course there's a God." But have you repented of your sin and said, "I need the cross. I need the cross. I am lost without the cross. I am lost without Christ. I need that like never. Lord, I need to know you intimately." And then now the Holy Spirit resides in you as a believer, and there's something that you are born again.
a supernatural act of God where He puts the Holy Spirit inside of you and you are born again. And now the Spirit within cries, Abba, Father. It cries, Abba, Father. It cries, I want to worship. I need to worship. I need to seek Him like never before. There's a desire. There's a hunger. There's some type of fruit, folks. If there's no fruit, what node have you embraced? And that's the problem with many people. They of course I know Jesus. And I'll talk to, Shane, here's the famous lines. Shane, I've been going to church for 30 years. Okay, or I was born knowing God. I hear what you're saying. Or I get this a lot. Oh yeah, I'm a Baptist. Many of you heard this one too. Oh, I'm Catholic. Well, why you have to? And many who say that aren't Christian. They're identifying, I know, I was raised in this, I went through the protocol, I know about it intellectually, but they've never repented and believed and embraced Jesus Christ as their Lord and Savior. Because when you know Him personally, when that you can say absolutely He's correct, because when you drink of that water, you will never thirst again. There's no other well I want. There's no other well you want. Nothing else is going to capture. I'm not seeking anything else. Are you? I'm not seeking this or that or hope. I found the Messiah. I found the one who says, come to me, all who are weak and heavy laden, and I will give you rest. I will give you comfort. You are mine, and I will no way cast you away. What can separate me from the love of God, which is in Christ Jesus? Neither height nor depth nor principalities nor powers nor things present nor things to come. Nothing can separate me from the love of God, which is because I know Him. Know Him, know Him, know Him. Some of you need to fully surrender your lives. You're believers, but you haven't fully surrendered. You've got God in the garage. You're worried that He'll get into the house and start cleaning house. But it's time to say, Lord, have everything. My marriage, my parenting, my finances, my life is Yours. Wherever You send me, whatever You want to do. And many people fear that because they think they'll end up in the outskirts of Africa in the faraway desert. And you may, if that's God's desire, and you'll love that desire. He gives you the desires of your heart. Actually, when you fully surrender, you're allowed to fulfill the desires of your heart, because He puts them there. And you want to do the things that He wants you to do. So maybe make that step this morning. Say, Lord, I fully surrender. I haven't been following You. I haven't been leading my family. Many men are not leading their family spiritually. They're allowing their spouse to do that. They're not leading their kids. They're just kind of getting God in when they can. Everything else comes before Him. Travel ball, sports, this, their work, employment, corporate, this, my vacation. Everything comes before Him. You need to put Him first and foremost.

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And for all the latest on what God is doing with His ministry here, please be sure to follow us on most social media platforms. 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I want you.

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5: You're absolutely desperate. 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They have ideas, and so they send you to the doctor. In fact, they send you to numerous doctors, one right after the other, and nothing seems to work.
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2: Increased risk of suicidal ideas. And then, as if that were not enough, the effects and the side effects of Seroquel include inducing troubled thinking, problem speaking, unusual dreams, irritability, and mood swings. That's Seroquel, and that doesn't even deal with the other eight drugs prescribed on top of it. Welcome to Viewpoint. I'm Chuck Chris Myers. Conversation, as always, with ever-increasing conviction, talk that transforms. And today on Viewpoint, we're going to have a very open conversation. No, you're not going to participate, but you are going to participate because your mind and your heart are equally involved, as are the rest of Americans and the world, with regard to the trial of Lindsey Clancy. The trial of Lindsey Clancy. And today on Viewpoint, we're going to take a look at this from a variety of viewpoints. And we're not going to leave any stone unturned, because if we're going to have an honest conversation, we need to be honest about it. We need to take a look at all aspects of this. For instance, why a jury trial? What would be the difference between a judge or bench trial and a jury trial? Why do we have jury trials in the first place? Well, here's the reason. Because reasonable minds can differ. You may not be aware of it, but every lawyer who goes through law school has been introduced to the phrase, reasonable minds can differ. Now, if there are reasonable minds that can differ, whose mind is reasonable? Is your mind reasonable? Are you sure your mind is reasonable? If your mind is reasonable, then how did you justify divorcing your spouse when God says he hates it? If your mind is reasonable, then how is it you justified remarrying when your spouse, after a divorce, when your spouse was living and God calls it adultery, for which you must repent or you will be consigned to eternal damnation? What about your reasonable mind? You see the problem? We have an ability to twist our minds and our hearts and actually to bring judgment upon others when we ourselves are not willing to be judged by the same standards. So, with a jury, you have the opportunity to have the testimony or the observation and conclusion of so-called 12 reasonable men. Now, where are you going to find 12 reasonable men in America today? Where are you going to find 12 reasonable men anywhere in the world today? And then we talk about 12 reasonable men. Well, how about 12 reasonable men and women? And the juries are made up of men and women, because we don't want to remove women because they bring a different kind of a viewpoint. Why do they bring a different kind of a viewpoint? Because they weren't created like men. They were created like women. And so God created them, male and female created he them, in the image of God created he them, and so we have male and female. They have different viewpoints. They process things differently, as you well know if you're married. Because my wife is sitting in on this to hold me accountable, you see. I said, you might just want to listen in to the program today, lest you should think your husband is antagonistic to women in general, except for you. Well, today on Viewpoint, we're going to have this open conversation, and I'm glad that you've joined us. It reminds me of a situation that occurred in our large house church this last weekend, in which I introduced this subject because I felt that it needed to be discussed for Christians. Christians needed to discuss this issue. And so the very first response was somebody with an open face, I know what the answer is, guilty. That was the open initial response, guilty. Guilty of what? Oh, well, that's the issue. Guilty of what? That's what we don't seem to understand. So everybody calls it a murder when, in fact, they don't even know what a murder is. Today we're going to talk about what a murder is. You may think that the killing of a human being is murder, but that's not what the law calls it. Oh, that makes come as a resounding problem for you.

0: but it is true. And you're talking to a lawyer here who spent 20 years as a trial lawyer in California. The courts are the largest family law court in the nation, the Los Angeles Superior Court System. I think I know a thing or two about the law. So today, we're not just going to look at it from a totally legal standpoint, because you're not a lawyer, and I'm not practicing as a lawyer, and haven't been practicing as a lawyer for 32 years. So we're not coming to this as experts here today. We're coming to it as human beings. I trust that you are a human being. No matter what your opinion, you are a human being. And human beings have opinions. Have you noticed that? Human beings have opinions. We have viewpoints. And guess what? Those viewpoints determine destiny, whether we're realizing it or not. Your viewpoints for how you raised your children determine the destiny of your children. Did you know that? Whether or not you chose to raise them from a godly standpoint, that is, disciplining them the way God says to discipline them, or you decided to take a Dr. Spock view and let them kind of figure it out themselves, all of our viewpoints for child rearing are determining destiny, and you can't escape it. We watch it in the lives of dozens and dozens of people across the country, and have for years during our 60-year sojourn as a married couple. So all of these things, you see, are pertinent to this discussion. Now, as we open up the program here today, and I'm just making sort of an opening statement to you so that we can realize that maybe, just maybe, my initial knee-jerk thoughts on the issue may not necessarily be true, may not necessarily be accurate, may not necessarily be even lawful. Maybe I'm acting as judge and jury when, in fact, I don't even know what the case is about. Not really. I only know what I think it's about. Three kids were killed, and therefore I know the answer. It's murder. And murder requires a response. Therefore, the knee-jerk response is guilty. Guilty as charged. Guilty as charged for what? Guilty as charged for first-degree murder. Guilty as charged for manslaughter. Guilty as charged for negligent manslaughter. Guilty as charged for some other crime? And what about homicide? What is homicide anyway? Is homicide murder? No, it's not. So all of these things, you see, are pertinent to our discussion here today. And before we launch into the legal aspects of this, I want to take a look, share with you the viewpoints of many different people across the country that are expressing these. These are thoughtful people, and they have different viewpoints. We'll be right back.
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0: Every human being has bias. Did you know that? Yes, even you. Even your pastor. Every judge has bias. Every lawyer has bias. Every doctor has bias. Every school teacher has bias. And every parent has bias, and so do you. So what do we do with this issue of bias? Well, we have to know right up front that everybody has bias. So how do you protect against bias in the case of a person who is being charged with first-degree murder, and you have 12 so-called reasonable-minded jurors subject to the directions of a so-called legal-minded judge, and two or more lawyers who supposedly are equipping the court and the jury with the best understanding of the case that can be understood in order to form a proper judgment. Every one of those jurors has a kind of bias. The judge has a kind of bias. The lawyers have a kind of bias. Every human being has bias. And we're going to talk more about that when we talk about what happens when a jury is impaneled. But before we get to that, Abby Johnson, You may remember Abby Johnson because she was the main figure in a movie that came out a few years ago concerning Planned Parenthood. She left Planned Parenthood, was deeply troubled by what happened in Planned Parenthood, and she was one of the leaders in Planned Parenthood. So she says, she writes a piece warning that Lindsey Clancy supporters are engaged in conspiracy rot and misguided compassion. So we're going to talk about that because I well understand that. The case of Lindsey Clancy, Massachusetts mother on trial for strangling her three children to death with exercise resistance bands in the basement of the family's Doxbury home has divided the nation. No question about it. That's why we're talking about it, friends. Some have said this is the most painful murder trial in American history. Well, that depends on a viewpoint as well. Depends on who's listening to the facts of the murder trial. But indeed, it's very painful across America. Some say the mother's case is a shining light on postpartum struggles, while others say public support for her exemplifies misguided compassion. Abby Johnson, a former Planned Parenthood clinic director turned pro-life advocate, notice she has bias now. Her bias is in favor of pro-life. That's her life, pro-life. Nothing wrong with that. She agrees that mothers need support in their families and community after they have a baby. However, she also believes that Clancy must be held accountable for committing these murders. Now, wait a minute. Who called the murders? Abby Johnson did, but she doesn't even know what a murder is. Not from a legal standpoint. She just concludes automatically, knee-jerk, that because three kids were killed, they were murdered. That's the first problem that we have to deal with, friends. Knee-jerk judgments. I thought the Bible said, judge not that you be not judged. So who are you then to judge this thing? You don't even know about the law. You see our problem? Now, I'm not trying to plead the case necessarily of Lindsey Clancy, because I don't know all the facts, and neither do you. In fact, the jury doesn't even know all the facts, and that's exactly the problem. You know who does? God. He's the only one that knows all the facts. Not you. Not your pastor, not your doctor, not the lawyers, not the judge, and not the jury. Not one person knows the true facts. None, including you. So isn't it a bit arrogant for each one of us to come up with an absolute answer in this situation and arrogate our own viewpoint as if somehow it's the view of God? But that's what we're dealing with here. Believe it or not, we're going to share the view of a pastor who's come out very dramatically concerning this issue, and I'm sure there are many others like him. So this woman, Abby Johnson, says, I think that people are using their own experiences with postpartum depression, postpartum psychosis, and they're linking it to what Clancy did, and then they're saying, oh, that could have been me. Yes. That's what a jury trial is about, my friends. It's the experiences of other people that are applying that to the facts of the case. But that's actually not true, says Abby Johnson. Most women who have postpartum psychosis do not kill their children. That's not a conclusion of anything either. Just because most people don't murder doesn't mean some people do. You see the problem? Our thinking is so distorted. Clancy, 36 years of age, a former labor and delivery nurse at Massachusetts General Hospital, is facing murder charges for the January 24th, 2023 deaths of her three children. The mother pleaded not guilty to three counts of first-degree murder. In response to the Clancy case, Johnson says that many people have allowed a sense of misguided compassion to fuel their feelings. Another issue that has tainted people's perception of the case is the draw toward what she describes as conspiracy rot, whatever that is. Throughout the trial, people have shared various theories online about the Clancy murders. One of the more popular theories is that Clancy didn't murder her three kids, and the real culprit is her husband or someone else. Oh, on what basis are they concluding that? Theory? Ideas? that sometimes behind problems in a home, it's not just the wife, it's the husband, or maybe it's not just the husband, it's the wife. True, those things do happen. But on what basis? There's no factual basis whatsoever in this case to make that conclusion. So she said, I think a lot of the conspiracy-minded women are looking for an alternative to actually committed the crime. First of all, she says the crime. Nobody called this a crime. She's being accused of a crime. That doesn't mean she committed a crime. So we've got to talk about what is a crime. See, we conclude things that we don't necessarily know about. So they say it could not possibly have been a mother that did this. No, it's not likely. Mothers don't usually do this, but some could. But the question is not whether some could or that some did. The question is whether this woman did and why she did it. That's the issue. The issue isn't what is society doing. The issue isn't what most people do. The issue isn't what even a few people do or don't do. The issue is what she did. Do you want to be convicted based upon what a majority of people do or don't do? Do you think that's justice? No, that's not justice, my friends. That's vigilantism. She concludes by saying there is evil in this world that people deny because they cannot believe there's something that evil could exist, but it does. Oh, I believe lots of things are evil and can exist. In fact, you know what God calls evil? Everything that disagrees with his viewpoint. That's what God calls evil. Oh. In other words, that's why you and I are all under a death penalty unless we repent. Oh. You see, that understanding is not taught or preached in our churches anymore because we think we're all skating because we made a confession of Christ. We don't know that Lindsey Clancy didn't make a confession of Christ. So maybe she's in like Flint too, like the many in our theological camps try to tell us. Doesn't matter what you do. It's just what you made a claim of at one point in your life. Think about these things, friends. Now, the question came out in another article, News Nation, how important was Patrick Clancy's testimony in Lindsey Clancy's case? He's the husband. The testimony of Patrick Clancy, former husband of Lindsey Clancy, became a focal point of the murder trial against his ex-wife. Criminal defense attorney Andrea Lewis called his testimony critical to showing the jury what Lindsey Clancy's state of mind was. That, my friends, is the issue of the case. The issue of the case is not whether the kids were killed. The issue of the case is not necessarily the drugs themselves. The issue of the case is her state of mind. Her state of mind, not your state of mind, not the state of mind you think she should have had, not whether you can speculate as to what her state of mind was. The jury is required to determine what her state of mind was. Are you understanding this? That was the jury's deliberation. And that's the reason why two of the most prominent lawyers in the country declared openly before the jury verdict on Friday, this jury has an almost impossible job to do. You know why? Because it required them to be God. They had to determine at a moment's notice, whenever that act of killing those kids occurred, what the state of mind of that woman was, and you aren't able to do that because you weren't there, and you couldn't even get inside her state of mind. Oh, maybe you haven't thought about that yet. You see, these things are very, very important as we consider this. Criminal defense attorney Andrea Lewis called his testimony of the father of the kids critical to showing the jury what Lindsey Clancy's state of mind was like. All eyes are on him to a large degree, she said. Was she loving? Was she warm? Was she a caring mother? Did you notice her acting irrationally or detached from reality in the time frame leading up to it? Those are the critical questions, she said. Without question, Patrick Clancy saying that his wife is a victim was a clear issue. He didn't say his wife was culpable. He said she was a victim. Oh, now we enter into the whole idea of victimology, right? Everybody's a victim. So we have a societal problem where everybody's a victim and I'm not responsible for anything. I understand that. But this woman is not being tried on the basis of a problem in society. She's based upon her condition at the time of the acts. That's what we keep missing. We just don't understand it. And we have a level of arrogance, even spiritual arrogance, when we elevate our viewpoints to a point of absolute certainty as to what actually took place or what must take place as a result. After the birth of their third child, Patrick Clancy said Lindsay's mind health got worse every month. He said she began taking Zoloft in September of 2022, telling him, "I think it's really going to help with my anxiety and with going back to work." She just kept getting worse, though, and worse, he said. Battling severe insomnia, she couldn't sleep, including nearly 48 hours without sleep. What happens to you when you can't sleep? I'm not talking about missing 4 hours of sleep, friends. I'm talking about doctors who are talking about the absolute critical nature of sleep, and it affects your ability to think, your ability to make decisions, your ability to respond, and on top of that, they gave her 9 different psychiatric kinds of prescriptions. Each was multiplying and adding to her problems. Patrick Clancy testified that Lindsay went into a big spiral that started around the time she began taking Seroquel in early December of 2022, an antipsychotic prescription medication used to treat schizophrenia, bipolar disorder, and major depressive disorder. A week after the tragedy, Lindsay called Patrick from her hospital bed and confessed to hearing a voice in her head. She talked about what she went through. Lindsay's cancer's trial, doctors explained postpartum depression versus postpartum psychosis. Everybody threw in the word psychosis. All of a sudden, the word psychosis becomes critical. Was it discussed earlier? We have no record that psychosis was discussed early. It wasn't discussed in that fashion. It was discussed in terms of what symptoms was she dealing with, and she was given one after another, after another, after another, psychiatric kinds of drugs. Let me ask you a question, Fred. Do you take a psychiatric drug? I'll be very, very careful, because more than 40% of Americans are on some sort of psychiatric drug. More than 40%. And she had a major depressive disorder, according to the very purpose requiring Seroquel be prescribed, that also is supposed to control symptoms like hallucinations and delusions in adults. Really? To treat sudden mood swings, side effects including suicidal ideas, and trouble thinking, problems speaking, unusual dreams, irritability, and mood swings. In other words, these are things over which the person has no control. Oh, now wait a minute. I thought she killed her kids. She murdered them, right? How could she murder them if she didn't have control? Oh, you say, well, how could a woman possibly do this to her kids? That's true. But she wasn't a woman in your shoes. She was in her own. And there's the problem. We'll be right back.
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0: Apparently, Lindsay Clancy was so overwhelmed by what she discovered that she had done, she launched herself out of a second-story window and has been paralyzed from the waist down ever since. Did you hear about that? Oh, you didn't, did you? That's what I thought. Why did Patrick Clancy divorce his spouse? That's a good question, a valid question. Is it because he thought that she was a mean, ugly woman who was bitter against her kids and treating them inappropriately? No. In fact, if this had been a civil case, a divorce case, this man, if he really thought of his wife that way, would have sought custody in the worst way possible and would have demeaned his wife beyond measure. I know, because I've handled many, many of those cases. But that's not what he did. He didn't divorce his wife that we know of because of what she did in and of itself. In fact, if he was bitter toward her, why did he appear on her behest as the principal witness to testify as to her well care of the kids, her attitude toward the kids, and even toward him? He said, "I did not marry a monster." That was his words. "I was married to someone who got sick." Oh. So do people kill their kids when they get sick? Not generally. But what kind of sickness did they get? You see, that's the real issue, and you don't know. Now, you can be so arrogant as to think you know more than the doctors, more than God, more than the lawyers, more than the jury that heard all the testimony. And if that's you, well, then you're the judge, and you be the jury, but you're going to be judged according to the same standard when you come before God. Think about that. You will. Are you listening? Now, I'm not necessarily standing up for Lindsay Clancy. What I'm trying to do is help us to understand we do not have a righteous attitude toward this case. Christians don't have a righteous attitude toward the case. Partly because we don't understand. Partly because we're prideful. Partly because we're not looking for justice. We're looking for something that betters the society as a whole. But that's not what justice is about. Justice is about this individual case. Would you want to be judged and paraded up as a figurehead for the whole world or the whole nation to come against because they don't like what you did because look at what's happening to society? No. This is about what happened to her, what she did or didn't do. So, there's talk about a new trial. The husband has come out and said it would be extraordinarily painful. He thanks the jury for their hard work, their commitment, their perseverance. He seems to be a very honorable person. I don't know him, you don't know him, but we can only take him from what he's saying, the attitude that is expressed. The mistrial means prosecutors can retry the case before a new jury. Jurors in the first trial deliberated for 7 days, later writing in a note to the court that they could not reach a verdict because one juror did not agree with the other 11. So why didn't they agree? Why didn't the one agree? What was it that kept him from agreeing? It was a man against all the others. Not to put down the man because he's a man, but was it? What was his thinking? What was in his mind? Was he interested in justice or was he interested in something else? Did he decide what the justice should be? Had he already tried the case, notwithstanding what the judge said, according to the orders that had been given about how to deal with the issue of beyond a reasonable doubt? It seemed that he had already tried the case, just like you, or just like many. So, she's in a hospital. She's in a psychiatric hospital where she's been for 3 years. And she's going to stay there right now until something happens in this case. So, we'll see what happens. Now, I want to shift over to looking at some legal aspects here, okay? Please listen very carefully. Now that you're all stirred up, you got your emotions all stirred up because of what you came to this broadcast thinking, and now maybe something is being quickened in your own mind and heart that maybe I jumped to conclusions too quickly. Maybe I'm not as righteous as I think I am. Does that mean if a person is not righteous and is on a jury that they should always be willing to acquit somebody of a crime? No, it doesn't mean that at all. Because all of us have sinned and come short of the glory of God. We're all sinners. From God's viewpoint, we've all committed murder. Did you know that? They said, no, I haven't committed. Yes, you have. You've been angry with someone. And Jesus said, whoever is angry has committed murder in their heart. You're angry with someone else and you don't resolve it, you've committed murder in your heart. That's what Jesus said. What do you say? You see our problem? We have a real problem of self-righteousness. A serious problem with self-righteousness. So what's homicide, by the way? Let's go into some legal terms. Homicide is the killing of one human being by another person. It's not murder. Someone, a person, dies at the hand of another person. Even the Bible permits people in that day, because they did not have a legal system like ours, permitted them to run to safe cities that were set aside to protect them from vigilante people that would have come through and try to kill them in retribution for something that happened to a friend or a relative. God protected them. Then they were to be tried in a more independent kind of way as to whether or not they had committed something other than homicide. So what's a crime? A crime is an illegal act or omission to act that violates public law and is punishable by the government. So the government is the minister of justice, supposedly. That's what the Apostle Paul said in Romans chapter 13. But not all government is a minister of justice or mercy or love or compassion or doing its job. But in our government, in our system, which is the best legal system in the world, by the way, go to Iran and you would have been lynched almost immediately. Iran has killed over 50 people just in the last month. Over 50. That doesn't include those that are put for permanent imprisonment in Ivan prison. A crime is an illegal act. According to what? According to the law. Not according to your thoughts, not according to our viewpoints, according to the law. And it includes two things. One is a guilty act. The other is a guilty mind or criminal intent. Many people are concluding, and I've heard this over and over again, those kids were killed, and therefore this is murder. It's just not true. It's not true under the law. It's not true at all. Yes, there was an act that caused these kids to die. The question, though, is not whether the kids were caused to die. The question is why and what was the mind or heart set in accomplishing that killing. That's the real issue of this case. And that brings us to another issue called reasonable doubt. Beyond reasonable doubt. Now, there are two standards in the law. One is basically a civil court standard, which is by a preponderance of the evidence. In other words, if the evidence is just slightly over half, you have to rule in favor of the person bringing the case, whether it's a plaintiff in a personal injury case or whatever. But the criminal standard is beyond a reasonable doubt. That is a very high standard. It's the highest legal standard of proof required to convict a defendant in a criminal trial. And there's a good reason for it. Now let's talk about beyond a reasonable doubt. The prosecution must prove guilt so conclusively that a normal, rational person has no honest or logical doubt about the defendant's guilt. How could that be done by the prosecution in this case when there was so much evidence to indicate that this woman was under severe, severe duress of a level that you can't hardly even imagine, to the point where she went to, what, 8 different doctors, they prescribed 9 different kind of psychiatric medicines, each one of which produced consequences, and collectively, who knows what kind of consequences. All of that was introduced. But beyond a reasonable doubt does not mean absolute certainty. It doesn't mean 100 absolute certainty or proof beyond all possible or imaginary doubt, because human affairs always leave room for tiny theoretical questions. A reasonable doubt has to be based on the evidence or lack of evidence rather than far-fetched guesswork, emotion, or sympathy. So if the jury is basing their decision on sympathy, that's not, has no bearing on reasonable doubt. It has to do with evidence and whether or not the prosecution could establish, basically, for sure, that Lizzie Clancy had the mens rea, that is, the state of mind necessary to make her culpable, not in general, but at the moment those killings took place. So, putting her in continuing psychiatric care in and of itself 2 or 3, 4 years after this fact means very little. Why? Because the issue is what happened at the moment of that act. Not what happened 2 years before, not what happened 4 years later, what happened at the moment of that act. You see how we're able to sort of twist our thinking a bit on these issues? Now, we're going to get to the issue of jury trial here next. And we're going to talk a little bit about the insanity defense and the whole idea of the state of mind called mens rea and so on. Hang in there.
4: Have you ever considered what the early church was like? Many people are developing a heart longing for greater fulfillment in our practices as Christians. A recent study showed 53,000 people a week are leaving the back door of America's churches in frustration. What is going on? Why has there not been even a 1% gain among followers of Christ in the last 25 years? Could it be that God is seeking to restore first century Christianity for the 21st century? Jesus said, "I'll build my church." Is Christ by his Spirit stirring to prepare the church for the 21st century? The early church prayed together and broke bread from house to house. 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
4: It's about people, not programs. 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
0: Again, I welcome you back to Viewpoint. Today we're doing a very open review of the case of Lizzie Clancy and taking a look at it from a broad view as to working together, weaving together the law, our understanding of the law, how we tend to think as human beings, even to distort the law or make it up on our own. We're prone to just make it all up out of whole cloth. In fact, we even have a Supreme Court that did that in 1947. Made up the whole idea of separation of church and state, which was nowhere in the Constitution, nowhere in the law. Did you know that that happened in 1973 with regard to Roe versus Wade and the abortion decision? Supposedly 9 reasonable men on the Supreme Court made up the law. It was not law at all. There was nothing in the Supreme Court, nothing in the laws of men that supported Roe versus Wade or abortion. They just made it up. That's why it got overturned a couple of years ago, because everybody knew it was just made up. Even judges are prone to make up law. They're not honest. They'll take cultural issues. They'll take all kinds of things that they patch in together and come up with a conclusion that they rationalized in their minds that isn't true. And we're all capable of it. Believe me, we're all capable of it. So why do we have jury trials? We have jury trials primarily, and they're constitutionally required. Every person is entitled to a jury trial. Why? Because if you don't have a jury trial, you're subject to one man or one woman's opinion that's full of bias from their background, and there's nothing to counteract it. One person. A jury trial is a check on power. Juries act as a safeguard against a single judge or the government abusing their power, like what happens in Iran, where they act corruptly. It involves community standards. A group of regular people brings the moral values and common sense of the local community into the courtroom. Now, you may disagree, and that's where the whole idea of reasonable minds can differ. But what is a reasonable mind? Almost every human being would conclude they have a reasonable mind. But the one next door to you doesn't think so. You see the problem? We've got that same problem going on in the church. It's driving the church into moral and spiritual oblivion because we have pastors who decided to arrogate to themselves the idea of God's viewpoint concerning every issue that God's already spoken on. So they become judge and jury. And then the people follow suit, and we see moral degeneracy continue in the church. Now, impartiality. Jury trials, randomly selected peers help ensure that a trial is fair and balanced, rather than dependent on just one official's opinion. And here's what happens. Whether you realize it or not, lawyers, when a jury is presented, that jury is not accepted just out of hand. It goes through a process of what is called voir dire, which is the review and inspection of the jury first by the court. The judge will interview the jurors as to certain basic questions. Then the lawyers are entitled to inspect the jury and basically cross-examine the jury, ask various questions to try to determine bias. That's the goal, to try to determine bias. Then ultimately, after all of the various jurors have been dismissed for whatever reason, preemptive or reasonable, then a jury is selected and that jury sits. And we put public trust in court cases, in juries, precisely because it's the best, most honest and fair system in the world, in spite of the fact they're made up of faulty human beings. And that brings up the so-called insanity defense. The insanity defense, which is what this is involved here, by reason of insanity, or by reason of lack of mental capability of appreciating the wrongdoing that took place at the time that it took place. It's not a matter of whether it's appreciated a year before or 2 years before or 5 years later. It's what happened at that moment. And this was a case in flux, as you know. If you really understand the facts, this was a case in flux where the situation with Lindsey Clancy was deteriorating greatly. If it had not been the case, she wouldn't have been going to all these doctors. And they wouldn't have been prescribing all of this psychotic control stuff. Now, the question is, did all of that remove Lindsey Clancy's volitional ability to perceive the nature of her acts and the severity, the wrongness of her acts, at that moment, not at some other moment, at that moment? And that's what the jury had to decide. And they couldn't decide it. In fact, 11 of the jurors said, you know what? The way we see this, there is no way that we can make that conclusion, that she was culpable at that moment. But there was one holdout juror Now, what was his viewpoint? I don't even have to know exactly. I don't have to talk to him. I know what his viewpoint is. It's very clear. In fact, it came out when the head of the jury, foreman of the jury, came out and said to the judge, "We've got a problem, Judge. We've got a juror who refuses to hold to the standard that you required in your instructions." Now, what was that standard? Beyond a reasonable doubt. So that juror said, "I don't care what the reasonable doubt thing is. She killed the kids, and that's murder, and that's it." That was his viewpoint. Now, here's what's fascinating about this. By the way, the guilty mind thing is called mens rea. It's a Latin term. Every lawyer knows it, which means that the defendant acted with conscious desire to cause a specific criminal result, knowingly, certain that their conduct would result or lead to the outcome at that time, was reckless or was negligent. But those are two different things, reckless and negligent. You can have negligent manslaughter, but that's not the same as murder. It's a homicide, but it's not murder. Murder is a very specific crime that involves a mens rea of knowing when you went into it what you were doing. And that means it was premeditated. She had to know exactly what she was doing, why she was doing it, was not under any other control other than just her own volition. So what's your answer? What's your answer? Let me share a couple of lawyers that have responded to this. Nancy Mace is a lawyer from South Carolina. She was just voted out of office. But she posted on this. She said, "The one lone juror in Lindsey Clancy's case who held the line was the only one who understood murder is criminal." Okay. Nancy Mace revealed her complete lack of understanding when she said, "Murder is criminal." Yes, murder is criminal. But she presumed that it was murder. That's the problem. Murder has to do with the intentional, with the mens rea, full understanding, comprehension of doing the wrongful act. So she presumed that without even discussing it. That's what people are doing, friends. That's wickedness. That you talk about judgmentalism, that is judgmentalism. You're not even willing to humble yourself under the law. An attorney, Edward Palsik, wrote, "One thing's for sure, the lone holdout juror who righteously stood up against evil, even under the withering pressure from his 11 colleagues and the judge, is an American hero." That's a viewpoint. I understand that viewpoint. Why would he call him an American hero if he rejected the judge's instructions concerning reasonable doubt and mens rea? Because that's the outcome that he thought should happen no matter what. Kids are killed. This is horrendous. We can't allow this kind of thing to happen. Therefore, she's guilty. That's how it concludes. But that's not the law. Are we a law-driven people or not? Are we a nation of laws or of men? That viewpoint is a nation of men, not laws. And it's coming from a lawyer. One of the 11 jurors, Palsik said they should not be attacked and demonized for coming to a different conclusion than the lone holdout. That was their right and part of their civic duty. Our system of trial by jury, just like our Constitution, will always be the best in the history of mankind. Trial by jury is the virtuous pillar of our criminal justice system, even when it results in a controversial outcome. We have to believe that. When the famous case in Southern California that the whole nation and world watched 30-some years ago, when the lawyer presented the case to the jury, and he said, if it doesn't fit, you must acquit. Nobody will ever forget those words. If it doesn't fit, you must acquit. I disagree wholeheartedly with that statement. There were too many other things that could involve whether or not the glove fit or not. Maybe he gained weight. Maybe he had a lot of salt and the glove wouldn't fit. Maybe there too much time had passed. That was a nonsensical argument, but it sure conveyed a jury that wanted to deliver an acquittal in that racially charged case. So it was all about bias. Now, a pastor, a young pastor, I don't know how old he is, senior pastor at Lake Point Church somewhere, laid out the parallels what he discerned between the Lindsey Clancy case and Judges 19. So on a podcast he aired September 4th, Pastor Josh Howerton said he saw parallels between the reaction to the Lindsey Clancy case and the moral depravity of ancient Israel in the book of Judges. He described the Clancy murder of three children as obviously demonic. Well, if it was obviously demonic, is he suggesting that she wasn't in control? You see the problem with these words? He also discerned the widespread support she has received from many women as a potential turning point in the spiritual trajectory of the United States. Well, there may be some truth to that. But then, is he talking about what's happening in the church where he's pastoring, where huge numbers of the people sitting in his congregation are fornicators or adulterers and cohabitors? Does he speak to that? He said there was a time in Israel's history where Israel wandered so far, so fast, in an open rebellion against God, that the Bible says in the book of Judges that, quote, everyone did what was right in his own eyes. And there was a season when moral degradation and just utter depravity just washed over a nation that had previously loved the Lord their God, he said. There are specific instances, he said, where empathy can become toxic. And this is one of those cases. I agree with that. Empathy can become toxic. It's toxic in the church, where we approve that which God says he hates. And then we want to come after a woman here under these circumstances and think that's false compassion. We don't understand the law, friends. We need to inspect our own hearts. I'm a law and order kind of a guy. And for me to take this position and discuss it this way, I think you should seriously consider what I'm sharing. This case has tremendous implications for the mind and the heart of we the people. Yes, it does. Are we trying to approve wickedness and unrighteousness? I don't think so. I think what we're trying to do is become lawful citizens, even though we're not prone to be lawful citizens.
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8: Ronald Reagan understood that preserving liberty required more than defending it. It had to be taught. In his 1989 farewell address, Reagan warned America about the danger of losing its national memory. If we forget what we did, we won't know who we are. Reagan understood that a free nation cannot preserve principles its people no longer understand. Every generation must learn why America's freedoms matter, understand the sacrifices that secured them, and accept the responsibilities that come with self-government. Liberty cannot be simply inherited. It must be intentionally passed from one generation to the next. Because when we fail to teach the meaning of freedom, we eventually lose the will to preserve it. So, Are we preparing the next generation merely to inherit liberty, or teaching them why it is worth preserving?
9: Knowing God from Harvest with Pastor and Evangelist Greg Laurie.
10: A little while ago, I was hanging out with Jonathan Rumi. And Jonathan played the role of Lonnie Frisbee in Jesus Revolution. He also plays the role of Jesus in The Chosen. So I said to Jonathan, hey, would you like to come over to our house for dinner? He said, sure. What's your address? I gave my address. I call my wife, Kathy. Hey, Kathy, Jonathan Rumi's coming over to our house for dinner. And so she's cooking something. I think she was cooking fish, as a matter of fact. That seemed appropriate. And she said, it was so weird. I'm at the stove, I'm cooking the fish, and all of a sudden this car drives by, and it's Jonathan driving the car, but he looked like Jesus. And she said it was like Jesus was driving a car in front of our house. And then he comes and he knocks on the door. And we know he's not Jesus. We know he's an actor that plays a role. But it was just kind of funny because he looks so much like him. And so this is the idea. Imagine if Jesus was driving by your house and he was knocking at your door. I mean the real Jesus. Would you let him in? It's your choice. So you have a choice. If Christ is knocking at the door of your life, which he is, I either open the door and I welcome him in, or I leave the door shut. Jesus says, behold, I stand at the door and I knock. And if you'll hear my voice and open the door, I will come in. Don't let this opportunity slip by.
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20: Shalom. Holy Scriptures and Israel is a ministry designed to share with the Jewish people the good news of the Lord Jesus, Yeshua the Messiah, and to instruct Christians on the Jewish roots of their faith. And now, teaching God's Word from a Hebrew messianic perspective, here is Gideon Levitam.
21: Shalom, my dear brothers and sisters. We are continuing with the study of the letter that the Apostle Paul wrote to the Corinthians, and we have arrived to 1 Corinthians chapter 5. I would like you please to turn to this fifth chapter, 1 Corinthians chapter 5, and I would like to read these 13 verses found in this chapter. Please follow me as I'm reading 1 Corinthians 5, verses 1 to 13.

this deed might be taken away from among you. For I verily, as absent in body, but present in spirit, have judged already as though I were present concerning him that has done this deed. In the name of our Lord Jesus Christ, our Lord Yeshua HaMashiach, when ye gather together, and my spirit with the power of our Lord Jesus Christ to deliver such an one unto Satan for the destruction of the flesh, that the spirit may be saved in the day of the Lord Yeshua. Your glorying is not good. Know ye not that a little leaven leaveneth the whole lump? Purge out therefore the old leaven, that ye may be a new lump, as ye are unleavened. For even Christ, Mashiach, our Passover, is sacrificed for us. Therefore, let us keep the feast, not with old leaven, neither with the leaven of malice and wickedness, but with the unleavened bread of sincerity and truth. I wrote unto you in an epistle not to company with fornicators, yet not altogether with the fornicators of this world, or with the covetous, or extortioners, or with idolaters, for then must ye need go out of the world. But now I have written unto you not to keep company, if any man that is called a brother be a fornicator, or covetous, or an idolater, or a railer, or a drunken, or an extortioner, with such an one, know not to eat. For what have I to do to judge them also that are without? Do not ye judge them that are within? But them that are without, God judge. Therefore, put away from among yourselves that wicked person. Now, beloved brothers and sisters, when we arrive to 1 Corinthians chapter 5, and actually 1 Corinthians chapter 6, these two chapters, the apostle Shaul Paul is directing the attention of the Corinthian to their local assembly and the condition that exists there in relationship to sexual immorality, and also in relationship to the fact that in their local assembly, they were so disgraced in the way in which they have allowed sin in their camp, in the midst of the assembly. Now, let me remind you that in the first four chapters of this letter, the Apostle Paul dealt with the condition of division among the believers in the city of Corinth. You remember he repeated twice in chapter 1 as well as in chapter 3, where he said to them, now this I say, chapter 1 and verse 12, that every one of you saith, I am of Paul, and I am of Apollos, and I of Cephas, and I of Messiah of Christ. Is Christ divided? Was Paul crucified for you? Or were ye baptized in the name of Paul? You see, he presented before them the problem that they've had, the problem of division in that local church, local assembly. Later on, in chapter 3, he said to them once again, he says in verse 3, for ye are yet carnal, for where is there is among you envying,
and strife.

0: and divisions, are ye not carnal and walk as men? For while one say, I am of Paul, and another, I am of Apollos, are ye not carnal? So he's reminding them in these first four chapters of the actual division that have occurred in that local assembly. And how sad it is when there is division among God's people. You remember what we read in the book of Psalm, when God wrote these psalm in relationship to Israel, and we can apply this to ourselves, beloved brothers and sisters, as we see how much pleasant, how much blessing it is to the heart of God and to the people of God when there is unity among the people of God. And so we read in Psalm 133, behold how good and how pleasant it is for brethren to dwell together in unity. In Hebrew, Hine matov umanaim shevet achim gam yachad. You see, the nation of Israel was positionally united, but practically divided. The church at Corinth were positionally united, but practically divided. And that is where God's people need God's grace in order to maintain that unity in a practical way. Our Lord Yeshua, Jesus the Messiah, had prayed in his high priestly prayer in John chapter 17 when he spoke to his Abba, to his Father, and he said to him in his prayer, and now I am no more in the world, but these are in the world, and I come to thee, Holy Father, Abba Kadosh, keep through thine own name those whom thou hast given me, that they may be one as we are, and of course we are one. And so, beloved brothers and sisters, in Ephesians chapter 4, we read that there is one body. There is one body, but that one body, a composition of all believers, are positionally there is one body, but the evidence has to be in a practical way. Well, failure crept into the Corinthian assembly, and they were divided, and the apostle Shaul, Paul, emphasized the need to be united in the first four chapters of the book of 1 Corinthians. Now in chapter 5 and chapter 6 is not only, beloved brothers and sisters, that the local assembly at Corinth were divided, but now we learn that they were a disgraced assembly in a sense because of there was sin in their midst that was unjudged. In other words, they continue on in their day-by-day life, but they didn't judge the sin in their midst. And Paul exposing this here. And again, remember that everything that Shaul Paul is writing to the Corinthians in order to correct them and restore them into fellowship with the Lord Jesus, the Messiah. And in every time that we read any scripture, and especially the letters that were written to the local assemblies in Asia Minor, all these letters were written as a corrective ministry in order to help the believers to be restored into fellowship with the Lord and with one another. And so, if you notice in these 13 verses of chapter 5, 1 Corinthians chapter 5, verses 1 to 13, the apostle Shaul Paul wants the Corinthian believers to consider their local assembly. Of course, it has to be universal as well, but in their practical way, to consider the needs of the local church, local assembly, local congregation, local kehillah. What when sin creep in this local assembly, what kind of effect that will be in the local assembly? That's the question. If we are willfully continue on in sin, What kind of effect will that bring upon the local assembly? And that's why every believer need the Lord to help us and to remind us, because we are members of that one body. We are members of a local church, a local congregation. And the purpose of us being there is to be a blessing to each other, to enhance one another, to build one another rather than to destroy. And so you see how Shaul Paul is really asking, in a sense, through these chapters to consider, to think about our local church, local congregation of believers, and to ask ourselves the question, what an unjudged sin will do for the local congregation, the local assembly. And that's why you notice, if we love God's people, if we love the Lord Yeshua, Jesus the Messiah, there is a need for us to be sensitive to the word of the Lord and to his command, to his requirement, to his demands. And by being sensitive, we will be able to respond to him and to receive the help that we need in our day-by-day living. And so here we learn already in the first two verses of 1 Corinthians 5, verses 1 and 2, that the Corinthians had sin in their midst. They did not even weep and cry because of the condition that was condoned and allowed in their local assembly. And notice what we read here in 1 Corinthians 5, verse 1 and 2. It is reported commonly that there is fornication among you, and such fornication as is not so much as named among the Goyim, the Gentiles, that one, notice his singular person, that one should have his father's wife. And ye are puffed up, and have not rather mourned, that he that has done this deed might be taken away from among you. Notice that the apostle Paul is emphasizing the fact that there is sin in the camp, that there is sin in the assembly, and gross sin of immorality, and that the believers, the assembly of the believers, did not mourn over that condition that existed in their midst, knowing that this sin is continuing on in the midst of the local church, the local assembly. The word here, fornication, notice it is reported among that there is a fornication among you, and such fornication that is not so much is as name among the Gentiles. In other words, there was sexual sin that it was condoned and allowed and continued on, that sin that was not even named among the Gentiles. Apparently, the sin that existed in the local assembly at Corinth was not even happening among the nations around them. Now, mind you, the Corinthians came from paganism, and they came from idolatry, and they lived all sort of a sinful lifestyle before they became believers. They were born of the Spirit of God. They were brought into the assembly, into to be part of the believers among the people of God. In fact, as we have mentioned that many times earlier, that they were called saints in chapter 1, verse 2, with all that in every place call upon the name of Jesus Christ, our Lord, both theirs and ours. In other words, they were saints, mekudashim, set apart, and they were already part of that local assembly at Corinth. To remind you that word here for saint is hagios, mekudashim, and the reference in chapter 1 and verse 2 is a reference to their positional standing before God. So they were positionally set apart by God to be part of the ecclesia, of the assembly. But Now we learn that practically they did not behave the way that they should have behaved. We have already mentioned in the fourth chapter that they were divided, but now in chapter 5 there was sexual immorality among them, and notice that it was not even named among the Gentiles. Apparently, what happened in that local assembly, it says that in verse 1, that one, this was one of the people who were brethren of the believers, that one should have his father's wife. Notice this expression here, one should have his father's wife. Apparently, this man was a son of his father, and it doesn't say that one should have his mother, but it's specifically speaking about his father's wife. His father must have had already a divorce from his wife, and then he remarried, and he took this woman, and apparently, notice that the apostle doesn't condemn the woman, because apparently she was an unbeliever, and he's directing the attention to the believers and to that man that took his father's wife. In other words, there was fornication. The word fornication, porneia in Greek, and znut in Hebrew, is any sexual sin. It could be any sexual sin in every aspect of sexual sin. A sin of sexual relationship before marriage, during marriage, sexual sin, including also adultery, including homosexuality. In every sexual sin, it is mentioned here. According to the Word of God, it is simply called a porneia, which comes from the word, in the Greek, it's really having a reference to pornography, sexual sin, in Hebrew znut, and that sexual sin is that which brought about the judgment of God in past days, in days of old. And now, in that local assembly in Corinth, that thing was going on, unjudged. One fell into sin, and instead of judging himself, repenting, and turning to God in repentance, and be restored into fellowship, he continued on, and that was going on in the assembly, and then there was no judge in the local church, and therefore the Apostle Paul came through with this letter and giving this judgment for the benefit of the Corinthian believers. If you would just turn to chapter 6, and in chapter 6 and verse 18, the Apostle Paul will tell them, in verse 18, he says to them, flee fornication. Every sin that a man doeth is without the body, but he that committeth fornication sinneth against his own body. So the Apostle Paul will emphasize it more than once, but they flee fornication. Why? Because fornication is that which dishonor God, because God have instituted the marriage union, and he desire that within the marriage union there will be this physical sexual relationship, but outside of marriage it is called fornication or adultery. We read in Hebrews chapter 13, marriage is honorable in all, and the bed undefiled, but whoremongers and adulterers God will judge. And so, dear brothers and sisters, it is very clear that the Corinthians did not judge that sin and allowed this to continue on in their local assembly, and therefore it was necessary for the Apostle Paul to write and to point to this problem that needed to be corrected. To Timothy, Paul have said as well in Timothy chapter 5 and verse 22, he said to keep himself pure. Notice at the end of the verse it says, lay hands suddenly on no man, neither be partakers of other men's sins, keep thyself pure. In other words, the Lord wishes that God's people will be kept pure, will be kept for him, and that there will be an honor unto him in the local assembly. And how amazing it is, how it is so necessary. And so the apostle here is very strong presenting this before the assembly at Corinth. Let me remind you that it was not different in the history of the people of Israel. The people of Israel were called to be separated from other nations, from unbelievers, from other nations who worshipped other gods, but also not to have this fornication in their midst. It is a standard that had been provided and required by God from any one that belonged to him in any generation, beginning with Genesis all the way to Malachi in the history of Israel, and beginning from Matthew all the way to the book of Revelation, God desired that his people will be pure for himself. And when sin came, as it was in the days of David in Psalm 51 confessed his sin against Bathsheba, God forgave him and restored him into fellowship with him. That's what the Apostle Paul sought for the benefit of the believers at Corinth. Let me just read you a couple more verses in the book of Numbers in chapter 25. We read, "And Israel abode in Shittim, and the people began to commit whoredom." That's the same word, fornication, come from the word whoredom in Hebrew, znut, or a prostitute, zona. It is sexual sin in any form and shape that God desires for the benefit of God's people to abstain from. And so Israel began to commit whoredom with the daughter of Moab, and then they called the people unto the sacrifice of their God, that the people did eat and bow down to their God, and Israel joined himself unto Baal Peor, and the anger of the Lord was kindled against Israel. And if you remember what happened during this time, because God judged the people of Israel, and a plague came, and we read in verse 9 of Numbers chapter 25, "And those that died in the plague were 24,000. 24,000 individuals died because of the plague that God have laid upon our people of Israel in days of old when they committed whoredom with the daughter of Moab. And if you just also turn with me to 1 Corinthians chapter 10, there the Apostle Paul will remind the Corinthians a bit later on of the way in which the Corinthians ought to behave if they are to be blessed, because the moment they behave in such a way, judgment will come. And so remember, we read in 1 Corinthians chapter 10, it does say in verse 6, "Now all these things were our example, to the intent that we should not lust after evil things, as they also lusted. Neither be idolaters, as were some of them, as it is written, the people sat down to eat and drink, and rose up to play." And verse 8, "Neither let us commit fornication," pornea, znut in Hebrew, "as some of them committed, and fell in one day 23,000. And so, beloved brothers and sisters, the Apostle Paul always make a reference to the history of Israel to show us that as Israel fail, so the failure in the church that exists, and how God does judge sin in the midst of his own people. Judgment must begin at the house of God, 1 Peter chapter 4, and God will discipline his own people. Well, apparently, when we read 1 Corinthians chapter 5 and verses 1 and 2, there was one, notice that, one, he's singling one person that he took his father's wife. Apparently she was not a believer. She was not really a part of the assembly of the believers. Therefore, the Apostle Paul does not deal so much with her, but he deals specifically with this one person. But then he says in verse 2, there was no crying over this condition.
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5: Let us run with endurance the race that is set before us. Looking to Jesus, the founder and perfecter of our faith. Real miracles include raising the dead and feeding the 5,000, the kind of miracles Jesus did to prove he came from God. Today, more about the amazing life of Christ, a man whose claims were validated by his miracles. From the Moody Church in Chicago, this is Running to Win with Dr. Erwin Lutzer, whose clear teaching helps us make it across the finish line. Pastor Lutzer, without fanfare, Jesus displayed his power over all realms of existence.
6: And you know, Dave, because of that power which was so visible, he also proved that he could forgive sin, which is invisible. But both are miracles, and both are the kinds of things that only Jesus Christ was qualified to do. And I love to be able to preach that to the whole world. And I want to thank the many of you who support this ministry. Because of you, thankfully, Running to Win is in 50 different countries in 7 different languages. But we also want to help you to understand our culture. And you know, even as we think about what is happening around us, it is because of those who have lived before us who have influenced where we are at. And two men who influence us today are Karl Marx and D.L. Moody. They were contemporaries for 46 years. Two very different messages, two very different understandings of reality. One, of course, D.L. Moody, loving God with all of his heart and preaching the gospel, bringing about permanent transformation. And Karl Marx, who believed in the perfectibility of human nature if you just had the right economic conditions. Two contemporaries, two gospels, yes, and two different gravestones, two legacies. For a gift of any amount, we're making this book available for you. At the end of this message, I'll be giving you some contact info as to how it can be yours.
7: So Jesus says, I have authority over the physical realm. I have authority over the spiritual realm. He also said, I have authority over the eternal realm. Eternal realm. And for that, let's just turn to John chapter 11 for just a moment, where we see here the wonderful story of the resurrection of Lazarus. John chapter 11, when Jesus hears that Lazarus is sick, he stays away 2 extra days to give Lazarus lots of time to die. And when Jesus returns to Bethany, Lazarus has been dead already 4 days. The sisters come and say, you know, if you had been here, our brother had not died. Where were you when we really needed you? And then Jesus says to them in verse 25, I am the resurrection and the life. He who believes in me shall live even if he dies. Somebody dies, we have a funeral. That individual has believed on Christ. They are living even though they die. And everyone who lives and believes in me shall never die. I'm not talking about reincarnation. What he's talking about here is the fact that if when we live, we spiritually believe on him, we will go on living and having eternal life, even if we die physically. But let's not miss Christ's point. He's saying, in light of the fact that I can take a man who has been dead for 4 days and I can raise him from the dead, this is proof that I actually even have authority over the eternal realm, and I can give him physical life, but I can also give you spiritual life. and I have that ability. Do you see how Christ's claims and his miracles are interwoven? And you see, Christ is the only teacher who did these kinds of miracles that were linked with these awesome and amazing claims. We know that Satan can cause crosses to appear in windows. We know that he can make statues cry. We know that he can do healing miracles, which he really loves, by the way, because Satan was quite right when he said in the book of Job, everything that a man has, he'll give for his life. That's the most important thing to us, is our health. But one of the things that Satan cannot do is to raise the dead and then make the claim that because he can raise the dead, he can grant eternal life to those who believe on him. Is there a teacher? Is there a guru? Is there a prophet who has ever walked this planet who has made claims like that? The answer is no. You know, in Europe a number of years ago, there was a man by the name of Born Jones who had a very beautiful painting, I understand, entitled Love Among Ruins. And there were some artists who were supposed to touch it up and to fix it. And even though they were warned regarding the watercolors that were used, they used the wrong solvent, the wrong cleaning fluid. And as a result, the paint dissolved and the picture was ruined. I want you to know today that throughout all of history, there have been those who have been trying to take the portrait of Jesus Christ in the New Testament and dissolve it. They want to do away with his miracles. They want to do away with his sayings. They want to get back to a Christ that is just as human as Buddha or Muhammad. They're absolutely determined to take the pages of the New Testament, to scrub them clean, to sponge them, and to find a solvent with which they can wipe Christ away. No one has been able to do it. Nobody. You know why no one has been able to do it? Because, first of all, Christ's words and Christ's works are so closely intertwined that you cannot take away his works, his miracles. Because when you do that, you are left with all of these astounding claims that you have to do something with. And if you're like Albert Schweitzer, the great humanitarian who wrote his own book on the historical Jesus, he came out flat out and says that Jesus was insane. It's the only way we can explain his astounding claims to be God and to have the ability to forgive sins. So you see, man has said to himself, if I could just find the right thread, the sock could be unraveled, and we could get back to the historical Jesus. Have you ever heard the statement, and it has been made by some scholars, that we don't really know anything about who Jesus really was? You may say, well, you know, when I hear statements like that, it is a great threat to my faith. No, my friend. If you understand what's going on, that is one of the greatest affirmations that anyone could make about the unity of Jesus Christ's words and works. Because what they're saying is, we have taken the New Testament, we have scrubbed out all the miracles, we have chipped Jesus Christ down to size so that he is not a miraculous Christ, and yet we're left with all of these astounding claims that we don't know what in the world to do with, and the best thing is to simply say that we know nothing about him. And that's the way unbelief works. They will not accept what is written by eyewitnesses, and so they simply say the easiest way out is to say we don't know anything about him, no matter what the record says. So that's one of the reasons why it is that the quest for the historical Jesus has been such a dismal failure, is because the quest always begins with man and it ends with man. Let me give you a second reason. The second reason is that when you look at the New Testament, you can't help but feel that Jesus is not on trial. Now, I'm not an artist. I've been to some galleries, and I remember seeing a beautiful painting of Rembrandt, that is a painting that Rembrandt painted called Night Watch in a museum in Amsterdam. And we received a lecture on its beauty, and I greatly appreciated the painting after having heard all those things. But actually, what if I were to stand there and say, you know, I don't think this Rembrandt knew very much. As a matter of fact, I think he should have done it this way. You know, the tour guide would have said, you know, do we have space for this guy somewhere else? If she would have been very honest, though perhaps not very polite, she'd have turned to me and said, "Sir, I think you misunderstand. The painting isn't on trial. You are." When you look at the pages of the New Testament, Christ is not on trial. In fact, he says he is going to be our individual and personal judge. Find a religious leader in all the world who has ever made an astounding claim like that. It is not Jesus Christ that is on trial. It is we who are on trial. It is not our responsibility to judge him. It is his responsibility to judge us. It is not our responsibility to remake him into a Jesus that is according to our liking, but to submit to his authority and to submit to his claims. Now I began this message by saying that there are two gods in this world. There is the God called Satan, who is the prince of the power of the air, and God has allowed him to continue to rule the world during this period. Because you see, you may be saying, why, if Jesus is superior, why doesn't he just stamp out the devil? We'll be answering that in a subsequent message. But for now, it's enough for us to realize that there are indeed these two gods. And my dear friend, I want you to know that whether you are aware of it or not, you personally, as a man, a woman, a teenager, even a child, really do belong to one God or the other. Stephen Neal, in a book about Jesus, said that he once spent an evening with a man who was very close friend of Adolf Hitler. And this man said to Stephen Neal that there was something about Hitler that was magnetic. He had energy. Just like at the Parliament of World Religions, there were people there, they said, who had energy. And I did not dispute the energy, I just disputed the origin of the energy. But there were people who had energy, and Hitler was one who had energy. And this man said, "You could take me blindfolded through 10 different rooms, and without a single word being said, without a sound," he said, "I could have told you which room Hitler was in." He said that Hitler's presence was such that he said that when you were in his presence, you either had to run and leave politics and forget him, or you had to say to yourself, "This man needs to be killed." And he says the only other option was to sell your soul to him, body, soul, and spirit. There's a man with energy. A close friend of Hitler says that Hitler was only the body for the spirit that inhabited him. When he spoke, he sometimes spoke with such interesting comments that it is said that he himself was listening to what was coming out of his mouth as if he were hearing it for the first time. Thoroughly demonized, just like Antichrist will be. Power. Now, you know, in the presence of Jesus, there's also power. You can't ignore him. Can't ignore him. All that you can do is to run from him. That's a possibility. That's what many people are doing. They say, you know, if I just celebrate Christmas, I can keep distance between me and him because I'm not afraid of the baby in the manger. I can just say that it's a lovely story, and I can just get rid of him that way, and I can just run, and I can just pretend that all the other religions of the world are equal. Well, that's one possibility, but what a wrong possibility that is. That means that you cannot stand in his presence. The only other option, of course, is to reinterpret him as those who went on their quest for the historical Jesus has done, and that is to simply take him and to scrub him clean and to say he is not miraculous, he is one of us, and we're going to disbelieve the account. Then there is another possibility, and that is to look at the portrait of Jesus Christ in the Bible and to say, King of kings, Lord of lords, God of all gods. The other possibility is to look at him and to say, he is who he claimed to be, and the words that came out of his mouth and the works that he did with his hands are so intricately unified that this is indeed God walking upon earth, the only one who can speak to us and say, be thou clean. And when we hear his words, we hear those words from the judge and the king of the universe. That's the only other alternative. This past week, I was at a revival conference at which I had the privilege of speaking a number of times, and one evening I spoke on Satan, specifically 12 different doorways that he uses in our lives to get a foothold. The Lord was very gracious because of your prayers and the prayers of many others, perhaps 75 or 100 people responded to the invitation to go to the prayer room to confess and to submit to God. The Bible says, "Dearly beloved, submit yourselves to God, resist the devil, and he will flee from you." If you don't do number one, don't even expect to be able to do number two. You can resist the devil and he will not flee if you first don't submit. But after the service, a young man who is a student in the Bible school said, "I'm going to tell you something that no one else knows except my wife." He said, "Here's my story." He said, "I've become very interested in another religion," and he told me which religion it was. And he said, "I decided that I am going to study this religion from the inside." He said, "Somehow I became fascinated with it." So he said, "I went over to Calgary and I found this religion and I submitted myself to them and I took all of their training." And he says, "As part of the training," he said, "is I had to take vows." He said, "And I went through all those vows." He says, "In my heart, I knew I was lying. I was saying, 'Jesus, you know that really I do love you, but actually, if this is what is necessary for me to get into this religion, I'll take the vows.'" So he took the vows, and then he was baptized in this religion, which also believes that one should be baptized for the dead. As far as the leaders are concerned, he is a bona fide member of this religion. But he says, "I'm in such distress." He said, "I don't know what to do." He says, "I'm having these terrible, terrible nightmares." And he says, "In the nightmares," he says, "I see myself being sacrificed on the altar." He said, "It became very clear to me that in submitting myself to this religion," he says, "I was bowing at the feet of Satan to get in." He says, "I have dreams of concentric circles. I have dreams of pyramids, of pentagrams, all the occult symbols." He said, "It's affected my study. I can't study." He says, "It's affected my relationship with my wife." And he said, "I don't know what to do." I said, "Young man, I'll tell you what you need to do." I said, "You need to go to the prayer room. You need to get on your knees, and it doesn't matter how long it takes, but you have to go point by point, renouncing every one of those vows." Renouncing every one. Confessing that you were sinning, not only because of lying, but because you were in the devil's territory. This was his playground. This is where he works. And then I said, "After that, you need the help of a faculty member." Unfortunately, I wasn't able to pray with him because I had another commitment, but I said, "You need the help of a faculty member. You need to tell somebody else." I met him at breakfast the next day, and we had a talk, and he said, "I spent time in the prayer room," but he says, "no matter how long I stayed there, the distress of spirit was still upon me." But he said, "After I left, I met a friend. I told him my whole story, just like I told you the story." And he said, "We prayed together and we believed together. Remember, the Bible says, if two of you agree on earth concerning anything." See, we all want to live the Christian life individually. We don't want anybody's help. We don't want anybody to know what we're struggling with. We don't want anybody to know what is going on in our souls, because we like to give the impression that we are exempt from the temptations, the struggles, and the heartaches, and the difficulties of life. And so he said, "We began to pray together." And he said, "I feel much better." He says, "The nightmares have left, but there's still one step in the process." And he says, "They still think I'm a member of their group, and I have been assigned a teacher, and I have to go tell him the truth." And I encouraged him to do that and said, "You need to take a faculty member with you, because I'm not sure if you have enough strength to do what you need to do." You say, "Well, is everybody who's in these other religions, they're having these awful dreams?" No, not everybody. Some people, but not everybody. Remember that if you belong to the devil, he will make your religious commitment as sweet, as profitable, as miraculous as he possibly can. I stand amazed at the naivete of people, thinking that everything from the devil looks terrible. Listen, everything from the devil that he can make look good will look good. But this man was in distress because he was a Christian. Little wonder God was using that demonic distress to bring him to his senses, to bring him to a place of renunciation. And in the end, I have no doubt that Jesus Christ, King of Kings and Lord of Lords, will prove himself absolutely superior to all the other gods, even in this young man's life. Folks, I shall speak plainly and tell you that there are two gods. And if you understood the implications, as we'll be trying to explain them in subsequent messages, there are only really two religions, too, at root. Christ, thy sins be forgiven thee. Before Abraham was, I am. The Father hath committed all judgment unto the Son. There's Christ. And then there's all the other little gods, terrible gods, powerful gods, if we submit to them, willing to draw us away to tell us all the beauties that lie on the other side. But in the presence of Christ, if you are listening by radio or here today, in the presence of Christ, you're in the presence of energy. You're in the presence of God. And you need to choose. And don't you think you can get by with letting that decision slip? Let's pray. Our Father, we thank you today that your word says that Jesus Christ is within us, and he that is within us is greater than he that is without. And we thank you that the big showdown, which hasn't come yet, we thank you that the results have already been predicted, and that all the other false gods will be brought to total, eternal humiliation. Thank you for Christ, for his exaltation, for his miracles, and for the miracle that he has wrought in our hearts. And now, before I close this message, I want you to pray. Why don't you tell Jesus what you need to tell him? Some of you tampering with other gods, renounce them in the name of Christ. Find a prayer partner. Come clean. Come clean. Others of you have never received Christ as Savior. You've acted as if there's a whole bunch of options out there, and as if they are all on equal ground. It's time that you believed in Christ. Whatever it is that God has talked to you about, would you talk to him now? He's waiting for a response. Father, you've only begun the work and you've not finished it. But finish what you've begun in the lives of all those who have listened. In Jesus' name, amen.
6: And you know, my friend, when D.L. 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Can you imagine that, living in the 1800s? But yet, as a result of his message, thousands upon thousands were converted. Very briefly, his message can be summarized in three words, three R's, as he liked to put it: ruined by the fall, redeemed by the blood, and regenerated by the Holy Spirit. Karl Marx, on the other hand, also had a message of salvation, but it was a humanistic message. It was a cruel message. It was a message that made promises that could never be fulfilled. Very quickly, we're making available for you a book that I've co-written entitled Marx and Moody. 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
11: Ronald Reagan understood that preserving liberty required more than defending it. It had to be taught. In his 1989 farewell address, Reagan warned America about the danger of losing its national memory. If we forget what we did, we won't know who we are. Reagan understood that a free nation cannot preserve principles its people no longer understand. Every generation must learn why America's freedoms matter, understand the sacrifices that secured them, and accept the responsibilities that come with self-government. Liberty cannot be simply inherited. It must be intentionally passed from one generation to the next. Because when we fail to teach the meaning of freedom, we eventually lose the will to preserve it. So, are we preparing the next generation merely to inherit liberty, or teaching them why it is worth preserving?
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14: 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How can we get more people to buy EVs? I know. Let's put a gas engine into the EVs. Brilliant. And actually, it might be brilliant. 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It won't be a gas engine that makes the vehicle move, but a gas generator that recharges the battery en route. Well, likewise, our souls need to be recharged daily. 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I'm David Wolin at haventoday.org.
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17: Athens was the Hellenistic epicenter of academia and philosophy. This is where Socrates and Plato and Pythagoras, all these different thinkers and philosophers, they all were doing their thing over the centuries right here in Athens.
18: Pastor Bredmenner notes the Apostle Paul boldly seizing the opportunity to proclaim the Word of God to the wisdom of man.
17: Paul makes his way up to Mars Hill and gets ready to preach the sermon of his life.

0: The second missionary journey of Paul continued, extending the gospel into Europe for the first time. And though the gospel message was often received, it was also met with resistance and ridicule. Yet Pastor Brett Metter provides for us a verse-by-verse account of Acts chapter 17 in today's Word, demonstrating Paul's readiness to spread God's Word to all with ears to hear.
1: We looked at chapter 16 of Acts, and we've begun Paul's second missionary journey. This time without Barnabas, but Paul and Silas, and then Luke and Timothy are going to join them along the way. And we've been kind of tracking where they've been going on the map of the kind of the known world at the time, the Roman Empire, really. And they start over in Jerusalem, the eastern side of the Mediterranean Sea. They had the council there in Jerusalem in Acts chapter 15. But they ended up going to a place called Philippi. That's where we ended up. And it was a beautiful story of Lydia, the seller of purple, this lady that got baptized there in the stream, and some other ladies as well. And then eventually, you know, Paul and Silas were thrown into jail where they sang praises to the Lord. But as they get ready to leave Philippi, we have three cities here in Acts chapter 17 that they're going to have the council there in Jerusalem in Acts chapter 15. But

Just like it'll be very different to the way you're received when you share the gospel. Some people, they'll love it and they'll be saved. Other people, they'll hate you and they'll want to kill you. It just depends on who they are. Well, each city had a different response, and we're going to kind of explore that. But learning to deal with rejection is part of, I think, being a person who shares the gospel. I remember when Jesus taught the sower of the seeds, 1/4 of the seeds actually brought forth fruit. The other 3/4 of the seed either were plucked up by the birds of the air or stomped down by the wayside or scorched by the sun, choked out by thorns. But there was only 1/4 of the seed that took root. And that's kind of important to remember. I've had that over the years. I was a youth pastor. I remember I had 2 speaking engagements on one day, and it was in the morning I was speaking at a Christian high school. And then in the afternoon, I was speaking at a secular high school in a class that had been teaching evolution. And a couple of the students in the class asked their teacher, well, you know, you've given us the evolution side of the argument. What do you say we have our youth pastor come in and talk about the creation version? And so the teacher invited me to that class. So I was a little nervous about that one. I wasn't so nervous about the Christian school engagement. Well, that morning I went and spoke at the chapel at the Christian high school. It was brutal. The kids were, I'm just going to say it, they were bad attitudes, apathetic, slouching. They said, who wants to tell us something we haven't heard of? You know, it was like, and not only that, the reception I got from some of the staff at the school, it was not even that nice. It's kind of like, okay, well, come over here. It was like, it was just really unfriendly. And you do have to watch that apathy. And, you know, a Christian kid can get kind of jaded in a Christian school. Well, that made me a little more nervous for I thought, man, if it's like that at a Christian school, what's it going to be like in the public school? So I went into the science class, the biology class, and started sharing about, the idea of intelligent design. And behind intelligence, there has to be a thinker, which is a creator. And, the whole arguments that some of you have heard me share over the years about, you know, it's not by just chance. There's nothing this intricate. But I moved from that into the gospel of Jesus Christ. And what was amazing is not only the class, but even the teacher was really welcoming and encouraging. They had great questions. Man, we were engaging. A couple kids, this is great, the bell rang at that class, and the teacher said, oh, it's okay, you can go over, you know. And the class was there for 20 minutes over the bell ring time. A couple kids accepted the Lord. Several kids came to the youth group the next week. And the teacher stayed in contact with me about the idea of intelligent design. It was really encouraging, and I walked away, wow, the gospel was heard and people were saved. It just kind of showed the difference of 2 different receptions that I got. And I've noticed over history, some of the greatest have had good and bad and ugly. Have you ever heard of G. Campbell Morgan? G. Campbell Morgan, he's a young guy. I bet you almost every pastor who's preached a sermon has looked up G. Campbell Morgan and read some of his stuff and quoted him. But in his young years, 1888, he was trying to get into the Wesleyan sort of school of ministry. And, you know, you had to go through all kinds of stuff. You had to pass the doctrinal examination. But then, you know, there would be only a few selected for this very elite Wesleyan sort of school. So the last candidates had to preach in front of, you know, 75 critics. In a room that seated 1,000 people, but it would be empty but the 75 critics. Well, G. Campbell, you know, he prepared and prayed through his sermon and got ready and preached it with all of his heart. 2 weeks later, the Wesleyan school sent him a telegram. And the telegram just had 1 word on it. The word was rejected. What a bummer. Like, what a, you know, well, he was so bummed. In fact, he writes in his diary, he says, very dark everything seems. Still, God knows what's best. That's what he wrote. But after he received this rejected telegram, he got another telegram the next day from his father. And it said, rejected on earth, accepted in heaven, Dad. Don't you love that? Nothing like a dad coming through for that. But in later years, Morgan wrote that God really revealed in that dark time of his life, in the loneliness and darkness of times, the Lord told him, he said, I want you to cease making plans for yourself and let me plan your life. And G. Campbell Morgan became one of the most influential pastors, preachers. Many study and learn from his teachings and his commentaries to this very day. G. Campbell Morgan's quite famous in that. Well, in the same way, Paul and Silas are going to be accepted sometimes, but also rejected. And when I talk about rejection, Paul gets deadly rejection. Riots happen. They get run out of town and those kinds of things. So this is where we pick it up in chapter 17, verse 1. It says, now when they had passed through Amphipolis and Apollonia, they came to Thessalonica, where a synagogue of the Jews, and Paul, as his manner was,

0: Jesus went into them and three Sabbath days reasoned with them out of the scriptures. So from Philippi, we go over to Thessalonica. That's about a 75-mile journey that Paul made. But he goes straight to the synagogue, and I love it how he opens the word of God. That was Paul's emphasis, always out of the scriptures, it says. So Thessalonica, verse 3, opening and alleging that Christ must needs have suffered and risen again from the dead, and that this Jesus, whom I preach unto you, is Christ. And some of them believed and consorted with Paul and Silas, and of the devout Greeks a great multitude, and of the chief women not a few. But the Jews, which believed not, moved with envy, took unto them certain lewd fellows of a baser sort, and gathered a company, and set all the city on an uproar, and assaulted the house of Jason, and sought to bring them out to the people. And when they found them not, they drew Jason and certain brethren unto the rulers of the city, crying, "These that have turned the world upside down are come hither also, whom Jason hath received. And these all do contrary to the decrees of Caesar, saying that there is another king, one Jesus." And they troubled the people and the rulers of the city when they heard these things. And when they had taken security of Jason and the other, they let them go. So here we have the response of the Jews in Thessalonica, and the Jews soundly rejected and resisted the good news of the gospel message, the scriptures that Paul... Now, some of the Gentiles, almost wherever Paul goes, the Gentiles are going to receive the good news. But it's the Jews that really resist. In fact, that's the first city that we're going to put in our three-point teaching today of chapter 17. Thessalonica, we are going to call that the city that resisted the word. The whole city kind of got up into an uproar. And Paul and Silas were staying with this guy in his house. His name was Jason. And they came and arrested Jason and threw him in jail. And at the end, it says, you know, this King James kind of puts it, when they had taken security of Jason, that means they paid his bail, they let him go. But the city's in an uproar and they don't want to hear it. Now, this reasoning from the scripture that Paul's doing in the synagogue is the way to go. If you're going to preach the gospel, use the scriptures. Don't just use your own logic or your own knowledge, but lean on the word of God. I'll tell you why, because the Bible's powerful. Hebrews 4:12, the word of God is living and powerful, sharper than any two-edged sword. There's actually a supernatural power behind the word. That's why when you're preaching or teaching or sharing with people at work or friends at school, you gotta speak the scriptures. There's a current trend in Christian movements I've read about and seen and what have you. I even heard a podcast once where this leading pastor of church leadership, he said, we need to stop using the words, "the Bible says." That's ridiculous. Billy Graham, you say, the Bible says, or Jesus said, like, that's what you got to say. And the Bible's where the power is. People think, oh, it's irrelevant. It's such an old book, you know, and they try to dismiss the Bible. What a huge goof that is. So use the scriptures. That's where the power is. So what was Paul reasoning with them about? Well, verse 3, it says, he opened and alleged that Christ must needs have suffered and risen from the dead, and that Jesus Christ, whom I preach to you, is the Christ. Now, a lot of Christians think Jesus, his last name was Christ, Mr. Christ, you know, Jesus Christ. But that's not it. It's Jesus the Messiah. That's what the word Christ means. The Greek word for Christ is Christos, which means the anointed one or the Messiah. And the Hebrew version of the same word is Mashiach. And Yeshua Mashiach is the sort of the Hebrew Jesus the Messiah. The word Messiah is king in the Old Testament. So they would have called any king the Messiah. But the prophet spoke of the Messiah, the one that would come, that would be the ultimate Messiah, and that's Jesus himself. The word alleging there that Paul employs, it doesn't mean, our word alleging in modern English, it means you're making a claim, but it may or may not be true. The old English word has nothing to do with that. The King James uses alleging, but that's not really what Paul is doing. The word for alleging in the original Greek is this word peritemi, which means to set food out on a table and make a presentation. It's like when you lay out a beautiful meal and you want to present it beautifully. That's what Paul's doing. He's laying out the gospel of Jesus Christ, that he is the Messiah. And so, you know, in doing that, some of the Gentiles get saved, but the Jews resist. And that's why we see this as the city that largely resisted the word with the Jewish population. There's a funny phrase in the King James 1611 English. You can just hear the British guys in here if you ask me. There in verse 5, it says, "The Jews which believe not move with envy. They took up to themselves certain lewd fellows of a baser sort." Lewd fellow. Have you ever called someone a lewd fellow of a baser sort? You know, it's funny. What is the ESV? Wicked men of the rabble? Or NIV, bad characters from the marketplace? But these are bad dudes that came against Saul. So then, you know, basically says there, you know, in the text that they've turned, verse 6, the world upside down. That Paul and Silas had turned their world upside down, which means they're turning it right side up. Because the Thessalonican culture was upside down. They were messed up. And Paul in preaching is turning it right side up. So that's the first city, Thessalonica, the city that resisted the word. But then he's going to go from Thessalonica, we're going to make a little hop, skip, and a jump, to 35 miles away to a little town called Berea. You got to understand, Paul and Silas are, you know, getting out of Dodge or getting out of Thessalonica because it's a riot. So they go over to Berea, and that's our second city. Let's take a look here. It's verse 10. It says in verse 10, "And the brethren immediately sent Paul and Silas by night," because the rioting, they had to sneak out, "to Berea, who coming thither went into the synagogue of the Jews," just like he did at Thessalonica. Verse 11, "These," the Bereans, "were more noble than those in Thessalonica, in that they received the word with all readiness of mind, and searched the scriptures daily, whether those things were so. Therefore, many of them believed, also of honorable women, which were Greeks, and of men, not a few." In Berea, he gets a much different reception. We're going to call Berea point number two today. While the Thessalonians, you know, resisted the word, the Bereans is the city that received the word. Don't you love that? I love the word that's used there. And they received the word, verse 11, with readiness of mind. I love that. Again, a lot of people saved. By the way, why point out that women are being saved too? Like, it seems a little weird. Why don't they just say a lot of people got saved? Well, you have to understand, nobody in this culture would care about women in those days. Women's lib hadn't kicked into gear, but one thing the Bible really does is it gives women a place of honor. And we don't even recognize that in this text, but it's here. For Paul to even mention, or Luke, the writer of Acts, to say, "And many women accepted the Lord too." And he said that both in Thessalonica and in Berea. That's unusual. In ancient writings at this time, they could care less about women and what they were doing or not doing. That's just the way it was. One of the things I love about the New Testament gospel story is the important role that women played from the very beginning of Christ, his death, his burial, his resurrection. Women played a key. In fact, I kind of wonder if the disciples ever would have figured it out if it wasn't for the ladies in the story. But it's kind of an amazing part of Christianity that was very uncharacteristic of the culture of that day. I think it's kind of cool that he brings up how many women were saved as well. But it just really lines up with what Paul wrote in the Galatian church when he said in Galatians 3:28, he said, "There's neither Jew nor Greek. There's neither bond nor free. There's neither male nor female, for you are all one in Christ Jesus. And if you be Christ, then you're Abraham's seed, heirs according to his promise." So that's kind of a cool part of the scriptures. But Berea was a city that received the word, and they were called more noble. These were more noble than the men of Thessalonica. What's the biggest difference between the men of Thessalonica and the men of Berea? Verse 11 sums it up. "And there was a nobility in that they received what was spoken, but then they also reviewed and tested what Paul and Silas were preaching against the scriptures." You've heard me quote Acts 17:11 perhaps hundreds of times. The reason? Because that's one of the things we're supposed to be like, the Bereans, who search the scriptures daily to see if what that guy is saying up on the stage or behind the pulpit, or on the podcast, or writing the book. You gotta see if it measures out with scripture. Oh, how we need that today in the Christian church. I fear that there's too many books, and too many podcasts, and too many people speaking, and not enough people searching the scriptures to see if what's being said is true or false. Oh, but Brett, he's got an eloquent speaking voice, and he talks with such power and authority, or it sounds so good, it makes my heart feel all warm and fuzzy inside. That's not the way you check it. You check it against the scripture. Does the Bible line up? And that, you got to love the Bereans for that. Now, one of the things, by the way, I want to say about that, is I say that hundreds of times and quote, you know, be like the brand, search the scriptures daily to see if what I'm saying is even true or false. You got to line it up with scripture yourself. But there's always those people that take it a little too far. Let me give you an example. I'll be speaking and I'll get the wrong scripture address, or maybe instead of saying Berea, I'll say Thessalonica or switch words accidentally. That's not what you're supposed to go around correcting. Listen, if you're ever a public speaker, welcome to the club. You're going to say things, you're going to mix up your words. It's just part of the deal. Over the years, I've developed very thick skin, so you can come and say probably whatever you want to, and I'm actually pretty good about that. But that's not really what's being talked about here. The idea here is not, did he make a little error in his date or his, just some little mistake. It's, did he go doctrinally in a wrong direction? Are you teaching wrong doctrine, wrong notions that are not in line with the Bible? That's the thing that's being talked about. Staying in line with doctrine, the teaching of the Bible. I'm not just making this up myself. Notice there wasn't this sanctimonious, we're going to check you, Paul, and we're going to watch you, Silas. It wasn't like that. Check out the attitude here. It's verse 11. These men were nobler than the men in Thessalonica in that they received the word with all readiness of mind. Don't you love that? The Bereans were like, man, bring it on. Preach the word. Teach us. And they were soaking it up like a sponge with all readiness of mind. And then they searched the scriptures to see if it was true. That's the right heart. You come with a readiness to receive, and then you search the scriptures to confirm if it's of the Lord. I love that. So that's Berea, city number two. Now, let's just read verse 13 here for a second. It says, but when the Jews of the Thessalonians, remember the ones that all started the riots in Thessalonica, they had knowledge that the word of God was preached by Paul at Berea, they came up thither also and stirred up the people there. And verse 14, then immediately the brethren sent away Paul to go, as it were, to the sea. But Silas and Timotheus abode there still. And they that conducted Paul brought him to Athens, receiving a commandment to Silas and Timotheus for to come to him with all speed. They departed. So Paul gets in a boat and goes down to Athens. Paul goes by himself. Silas and Timothy are coming a little later, but he makes the big trip down to Athens. Again, the distance between Berea and Athens is 180 miles, so a bit of a journey, especially in Bible times. But Athens is an amazing place. You need to understand, this is not like the other cities. Athens was the Hellenistic epicenter of academia and philosophy and thinkers and gods and goddesses and marble. It would have taken your breath away. This is where, Socrates and Plato and Pythagoras, all these different thinkers and philosophers, they all were doing their thing over the centuries right here in Athens. Well, we pick it up there in Acts chapter 17, verse 16. And there it says, now while Paul waited for them at Athens, his spirit was stirred in him when he saw the city wholly given to idolatry. Therefore, disputed he in the synagogue with the Jews and with the devout persons and in the market daily with them and that met him. Then, verse 18, the certain philosophers of the Epicureans and the Stoics encountered him. And some said, what will this babbler say? Or others, some, said, he seems to be a setter forth of some strange gods because he preached unto them Jesus and the resurrection. So they took him, verse 19, and brought him up to Areopagus, saying, may we know what this new doctrine whereof thou speakest is? For thou bringest certain strange things to our ears that we would know, therefore, what these things mean. For all the Athenians and strangers which were there spent their time in nothing else but either to tell or to hear some new thing. But what happens? Paul ends up by himself because Timothy and Silas are several days behind him in the journey. Paul gets there, and instead of just standing around, he thinks, man, look at all these gods, it says here in our text. And so he goes and starts preaching in the market. Paul saw the glory and the grandeur, but he was not impressed. And so Paul starts preaching, and the Epicureans and the Stoics came up to him and said, what are you talking about, this Jesus who rose from the dead? We want you to go up to Areopagus. Now, what's that? Mars Hill is literally where Socrates, Pythagoras, Plato, Aristotle talked about, philosophy and stuff like that, all before Paul. So that Paul is coming after Socrates, after all these guys. But they say, you need to go up to Mars Hill and talk to the heavyweights, the philosophers. So Paul makes his way up to the Areopagus, Mars Hill, and gets ready to preach the sermon of his life.
1: Pastor Breadmenter, pausing in our verse-by-verse account of Acts chapter 17, just as Paul prepares to preach in Athens during his remarkable second missionary journey, as our study from today's word continues. 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All right, I have Pastor Brett with me. You know, there are times when I might wake up in the middle of the night suddenly and all the stresses hit me almost like nothing is right in the world.
0: Yeah.
1: Brett, what advice would you give to someone who experiences times like that?
0: Well, that's a great question. And I've been there. I've had those nights, you know, where you just can't get your brain to shut down and it just mulls over the trouble that you're going through. And in the middle of the night, things can look pretty bad and worse as the night rolls along. And there's been times where I just sat in bed with my eyes open, trying to not think about the things that were troubling. And that doesn't really work very well. For me, I've kind of learned to say, you know, I'm just going to get up. I'm going to go into another room in my house where it's quiet and just maybe make some tea and then just pray and say, Lord, these things are troubling my heart. You know, cast your cares upon the Lord, the scriptures say, and he will sustain you. Be anxious for nothing, but in everything, in prayer, with supplication, with thanksgiving. You know, this is, I think, the way we do battle against those troubling thoughts is if you put your trust in the Lord, he'll take that trouble and switch it out for that peace that passes understanding. So you really have to tap into the Lord and the comfort that comes from seeking the Lord. That'd be my advice for you.
1: 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Well, that's all the time we have. 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
18: This is the Old Trailblazer Broadcast. This is Pastor Albert Pendarvis, pastor here at Radio Missions, where the gospel goes out on a regular basis. And we're happy to have you folks listening. We recently conducted a little survey getting folks to tell us where they're hearing us from. And I was greatly overwhelmed and pleased at the response that we got over the email and over radio, over the cards and letters and phone call. So I'm happy that. I praise the Lord for each one of you. And we still, if you didn't write or call, let me hear from you. My mailing address is the Old Trailblazer, Post Office Box 1810, Walker, Louisiana. We're looking at this study now on the work of the Holy Spirit, and we took out time last week to think some thoughts along demonism, which is a part of this New Age religion. And I tell you now, the only salvation this new gospel under the influence of demonism brings to an individual is a decision for Jesus. And leads him to a profession of faith without being truly saved. And now, there's no Holy Spirit conviction there, no Bible repentance, no radical change in that individual life. The scriptures say if any man be in Christ, he's a new creature. And my friend, I'm literally amazed at the opposition we find today everywhere against the doctrines of the Holy Spirit conviction, which leads a sinner to repentance and salvation. We have folks call me, write me, and give me a, I don't know what you want to call it, nasty words, had a man call me the other day and asked me, said, was I a Calvinist? And well, we preached the Calvin doctrine. He hung up on me, said, didn't want to listen to me no more. My friend, this shows what influence demonism have wrought upon our present day ministry. This new gospel doesn't interfere with the old life, doesn't seek to change it. As I often say, the scripture says, any man be in Christ, he's a new creature. And this new religion doesn't do that. Now let's live in its own pleasure and its source of oceans of good, clean fun, innocent enjoyment. We're living in a day when it seems that the average preacher thinks he must entertain his audience and keep them in good humor. I had a preacher I heard on a radio station in New Orleans one Sunday. He said that he had told over 2,000 jokes from his pulpit, and he wrote a book. He said, I tell a joke. Now, my friend, he was a joker himself. My friend, if the Lord leaves that man there, he'll just wake up in hell, make a good backstick in hell, we used to say. So this new gospel that's everywhere now takes great delight. They sing religious choruses and various clubs and youth movements and seeks to entertain their people by watching religious movies. And this new gospel puts the emphasis on enjoyment, not on blood redemption. The average preacher today would not know what to do with a group of young people who came under Holy Spirit conviction and bowed down under the weight and load of sin. So instead of holding their young people with the preaching of the gospel under the power of the Holy Spirit, they bring the world inside their church to hold their young people, fill up their pews, and raise up their finances. This new gospel preaches similarities, makes no unpleasant demands upon its members. This new gospel offers the same thing that the world offers. The only difference is it puts it on a higher moral plane. Now, the average preacher lets his members cuss, smoke, dance, rob God, live immoral lives, go to dances, shack up, attend the theaters, movie houses, never says a warning word. Never says a warning word, my friend. I hear them. I hear those preachers. You do too, if you're honest. But listen, in other words, this new gospel seeks to give the religious, sin-mad world what it clamors for and tries to do it on a high religious plane under the cloak of religious veneer. Therefore, the emphasis is put upon religious program and not on blood redemption. This is one of the worst forms of religious counterfeit that Satan has ever put over through demon influence. I don't care what you believe or what type of life you live. If the emphasis is not put on the cross of Christ, what the Lord did there on the cross, what the Lord's blood means, you are influenced by demon spirits and have missed the way of life. Paul said, "For God forbid that I should glory save in the cross of Christ, by whom I am crucified unto the world, and the world crucified unto me." In Hebrews 9, we find these words, "Without the shedding of blood, there is no remission or no forgiveness." All through the entire Word of God, you face this teaching. It is the blood, and the blood alone, which must be applied for the remission of sin. Have you ever pled the blood? You say, how can I be saved? Plead the blood. Call on the Lord. Lord, you remember. You remember you shed your blood there on the cross to save sinners. Lord, place me under that blood. Lord, have you ever done that, my friend? Or are you a part of this new modern age religion? It's a gracious thing in the Word. It's don't offend anybody. You know, I have folks call me once in a while and tell me that I offend them. Well, the Word is offensive, my friend. I hope my mannerisms don't offend you. If the Word of God offends you, then I can't help it. The Scripture says, "The soul that sinneth, it shall die." The soul that sinneth, it shall die. And after that, the judgment. Does that offend you? Maybe it frightens you. Maybe it don't offend you, but it frightens you. I hope it does. My friend, you're a living, breathing soul, body with a soul that's going to live on throughout eternity. I mean, I know what's happening. We just blow it off, as the kids say. We just blow it off. But my friend, it's the truth. It's reality. Has it ever dawned upon you that you have a living, breathing soul that's going to live on, my friend, where the worm dies not and the fire is not quenched if you're going to hell? Oh, that offends me, Pastor. I had a woman call me one day on the radio. She'd heard me. And she called me and she said, Pastor, don't use that word hell anymore. Said, that frightens me. I said, well, lady, the Bible speaks of hell. And it describes it pretty vividly. And I'm to preach the gospel, to preach the word of God. She said, well, I'd rather you wouldn't say that. She was kind. She said, I'd rather you wouldn't say that. My friend, I don't know what to tell her. What should I have told her? I don't really know, my friend. But listen, we see these words. It is the blood on the altar that makes the atonement for a soul. Again, Jehovah said, when I see the blood, I pass over you. That's right. He said, when I see the blood, and the blood of Christ, Jesus Christ, the Son of God, cleanses us from all sin. Isn't that a gracious verse? He said, ye know that you are not redeemed with corruptible things as silver and gold. No, from your vain conversation, received by tradition from your fathers, but with the precious blood of Christ, as of a lamb slain, as a lamb without blemish and without spot. My friend, I watch some of these celebrities' funerals when they pass on. And not long ago, we had one that took 2 or 3 hours. This lady who died, and they had 2 or 3 eulogies spoken for, and then the preacher got up. But they never said anything about blood. They talked about what a gracious person this lady was, and all of those things, and told some funny things about her. But my friend, we've degenerated down into just a junk preaching. We don't have any. Hardly any soul-searching messages or where are you going to spend eternity. I asked you folks this morning, you people out there here, the old trailblazer, you tell me, oh, we love the trailblazer. Where are you going to spend eternity? What about, what's the condition of your soul at this time? Can you look me in the eye and say, trailblazer, I know the Lord. I'm serving the Lord with all I can. I'm praising the Lord. Can you look me in the eye and say that? Can you write me a little note and say, Pastor, I appreciate your message. I can tell you I'm saved. I know the Lord. The Lord washed me in his precious blood. I'd love to hear from you if you can do that. I do, my friend. My object in this ministry is not to have a worldwide ministry and get on a bunch of radio stations. My object here is to preach the gospel that one soul, if all this ministry that we have, worldwide, the internet, radio missions radio, all of these live streaming, we have all these booklets by the million. If all of those things, if one soul, just one soul gets saved, and that soul is yours, won't that be precious? Is that your soul today? Can you look it up and say, thank you, Trailblazer, for being true to my soul? I have folks do that on a regular basis, my friend. I hope I can hear from you. But listen. Ye know that you were not redeemed with silver and gold. No. But listen, but with the precious blood of Christ as a lamb without blemish and without spot. Then he said, how much more shall the blood of Christ, who through the eternal Spirit offered himself without spot to God, purge your conscience from dead works to serve the living God. Listen again to the word of God. But God, who commended his love toward us in that while we were yet sinners. Christ died while we were yet sinners, my friend. He says he came to seek and to save that which was lost. I often allude to that verse, Luke 19:10. Not only does it say that he came to save sinners who were lost, but it came to seek those. And that's what the work of the Holy Spirit is, my friend, to seek out, root out every nook and cranny of this country, of this world, where there are one of God's elect, one of those whom the Lord has ordained to save, and the Holy Spirit roots them out like he did the old trailblazer. Come there to my heart, my life. Prick my heart with the word of God. Oh, not with foolishness, not with visions and dreams and those kind of things, but with the word of God The scripture says, "The word, thy word, is a lamp to my feet and a light to my pathway." The Bible says, "Ye shall know the truth, and the truth shall set you free." I tell my folks here, if you never hear God's word, you won't never be saved. You can put that down in your pipe and smoke it. If you never hear God's word, you won't ever be saved. You might hear it in the words of an old song. You might hear it in the words of some old saint of God's testimony. I don't care. I don't know where you hear it at. I know. I know where I heard it. And it went home to my heart like a barbed arrow over a period of time, letting me see that I was a rebel against Christ. I wanted my way. I wanted everything to suit me. I, me, mine, mine. That's what I wanted. And that's what I had until the Lord probed my heart. Have you ever been probed? Have your heart ever been probed? You might say, "Well, that old fool, I won't listen to him no more." Don't do that. Don't do that. Don't go out lost. Don't go out and, you know what I like for you to do? Go out behind the barn and get on your knees if you have to and ask the Lord to search your heart. "Lord, search my heart. Is that old trailblazer telling me the truth? Is he telling the truth, my friend? Lord, is he telling the truth, Lord? Is that old trailblazer, is he just on there blowing smoke?" No, no. He's not blowing smoke, my friend. He's trying to be true to your soul. If it ever comes there, you'll never get over that. You'll never forget the day that the Lord awakened you because you was headed down that broad road. I'm bringing the message tomorrow on the broad road and the narrow road. You know the broad road leads to hell? It does, my friend. Satan makes that road broad. He does. Oh, he makes it broad. You can go down to Interstate 10 over here on the coast, and you can see I saw 17 billboards in about a mile advertising the casinos where the pretty girls and the whiskey bottles and the machines where you play roulette wheel and all those things. Boy, they look attractive, don't they? Oh, yes. But the old trailblazer running out of time. Remember, my mailing address, the old trailblazer, post office box 1810, Walker, Louisiana, 70785. Until next time, goodbye and God bless you.
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9: Now, God intended for sex between a man and his wife to be bonding. But whatever God intends for good, Satan will twist for his evil purposes. And he uses the addictive qualities of sex for his own purposes and destroys lives in the process.
19: Well, I think of Joseph who told his brothers, "What you meant for evil, God meant for good." In this case, what we're studying today, what God meant for good, Satan has a way of turning into evil. Welcome to Study Verse by Verse with Pastor Leighton Sheely from Church of the Highlands right here in San Bruno. We're back in 1 Corinthians 5 looking at God's discipline, specifically the dangers of sexual sin. It's sensitive ears sensitive today, so join us appropriately. Here's Leighton.
9: Now, why do we as believers need to exercise self-discipline? Well, the answer is, in part, that there's this war that's going on inside of every believer, a war between the spirit and the flesh. Galatians chapter 5 says, "For the desires of the flesh are against the spirit, and the desires of the spirit are against the flesh, for they are opposed to each other." They are at war with each other. And we participate in this war, and the way we participate in this war is in part by how we set our minds. Romans chapter 8, 5 says, "For those who live according to the flesh set their minds on things of the flesh, but those who live according to the Spirit set their minds on things of the Spirit." And so the Scriptures tell us that we participate in this war depending on how we set our minds, and that we should set our minds on things of the Spirit, not on things of the flesh. So as Christians, we're to set our minds. We are to discipline our thoughts. We are to bring our thoughts captive to obey Christ. Now, the San Francisco Bay Area is an awful lot like the Corinth of Paul's day. Both cities were known for their sexual activities and perversions, and their culture was absolutely saturated with sexual thought. Now, I should probably mention that again today, our message would probably be rated PG if it was rated, because we're talking about this matter of sex. And why are we talking about it? Because we're a Bible church, and the Bible talks about sex. Therefore, we're going to talk about what the Bible talks about. I had several members of the congregation come up after the last service and last week and say things like, "Pastor, I know that was not an easy message to bring, but we're so glad that we come to a church where the Word of God is taught faithfully, even on these sensitive issues." And I'd like to say that, you know, if you were brought up where the Word is offensive to you, I apologize. I don't mean to offend you, but that the Bible uses the Word, and we need to understand what the Bible has to say. I also had a mom come up to me after one of the services last week and said, "I'm really glad that you're teaching on this, Pastor, but I'm a little sensitive. My 11-year-old son may have heard something new." I assured her that unless she was raising her son in a refrigerator, that he probably knew a lot more than mom thought he knew. Such is the nature of raising children in modern America. I also want to point out one thing, and that is if you're a guest this morning, we don't talk about this subject every week, okay? So it just so happens that we are studying 1 Corinthians, and that's the subject of 1 Corinthians chapter 5. It is actually reported that there is sexual immorality among you. Now, last week, we recounted a few statistics about the misuse of sex in America. And somebody might ask, well, why is sex such a significant issue? Well, let me see if I can answer that a few ways. One of the ways is from a biblical frame of reference. Initially, the church was primarily Jewish. Now, Jews are the descendants of Abraham, Isaac, and Jacob. Everyone else is a Gentile. And the Jews I had a chance to visit Israel in 1996, and I came to a fresh appreciation of an understanding of the complexity of the Jewish culture. And I came to the conclusion that unless you were born and raised Jewish, it was almost impossible to become Jewish. Because from the time that they are children, they are taught about God, they are taught about God's Word, they are taught about guidelines for diet, they are taught about guidelines for behavior, they're taught about biblical guidelines for marriage and family and so much more. And this is the situation that happened in Acts chapter 10. The Holy Spirit sends Peter out to a Gentile home to present the gospel. The gospel is presented. It's accepted. The Holy Spirit confirms that salvation is for the Gentiles also. And so all of a sudden into this church starts pouring in Gentiles who had absolutely no knowledge of God, no knowledge of God's Word, no knowledge of God's expectation. They were totally godless in their what they were raised, and it created problems in the church. How do you deal with these people that are coming in off the streets, if you will, accepting Jesus Christ as Lord and Savior? Well, the church leaders got together for a council in Acts chapter 15, and they deliberated this issue. How do we help these Gentiles that are coming into the church? And the Apostle James stood up in Acts chapter 15, 19, and he said, "It is my judgment, therefore, that we should not make it difficult for the Gentiles who are turning to God. Instead, we should write to them, telling them to abstain from food polluted by idols, from sexual immorality, from the meat of strangled animals, and from blood." So what the apostles decide is that there is only four expectations for new believers. Now, of course, there's going to be additional expectations for believers as they grow in their faith, their knowledge of the Word of God. They say, "Oh, I didn't know that was there. I need to pay attention to that as well." But as people come in, there's only four expectations for new believers. So let's look at what those expectations are. Don't drink blood. Any of you folks have a problem with that? Most people don't. Not a big issue, right? Abstain from food offered to idols. Big issue? Small issue, right? Abstain from meat of strangled animals. Big issue? Small issue. Abstain from sexual immorality. Big issue. Big issue. So out of the four expectations, sexual immorality is the one that's most prevalent challenge for new believers. And Satan oftentimes uses this issue to keep new believers from getting past the new believer's phase. in their growth, in their spiritual journey. Now, to look at the question, why is sex so significant from another frame of reference, practical frame of reference, is that sex is addicting. An addiction is something that controls an individual. If allowed to be addictive, Satan can use sex to control a believer. If a believer is under the control of this addiction, then the believer is not under the control of the Holy Spirit. If the believer is not under the control of the Holy Spirit, the fruits of the Spirit are diminished, the testimony of the believer is tarnished, the assurance of salvation for the believer is in question, and Satan has effectively sidelined what would otherwise be a spiritual warrior in opposition. Dr. Douglas Weiss, Ph.D., has done research and concludes that sex affects the same location in the human brain as does cocaine, the medial preoptic nucleus, the location in the brain that elicits the highest level of behavioral reward. It creates a bond between the person and whatever or whoever they are looking at or imagining at the time of the electrochemical reaction. At this level, the brain cannot determine whether the reward is for doing something good or bad, right or wrong. All it knows at this level is that it is experiencing an exceptional electrochemical reward and wants to experience it again and in the future. And that's why cocaine is so addicting. And that's why sex is so addicting. It's so bonding. Now, God intended for sex between a man and his wife to be bonding. But whatever God intends for good, Satan will twist for his evil purposes. And he uses the addictive qualities of sex for his own purposes and destroys lives in the process. Now, the environment that we live in as Americans really exacerbates the challenges of resisting sexual temptation more so than previous generations. Over the centuries of mankind's existence, most people were farmers. And they spent most of their day from sunup until sundown looking at the south end of a northbound mule. And when they got home, they were thoroughly exhausted. And there was no television, there was no internet. They'd sit over the fire, around the fire with their family, having dinner and enjoying each other's company. But things have changed. According to the front page article in Time Magazine, issue of October 30th, 2000, throughout most of human history, boys and girls went through hormonal changes around the age of 15 to 17 years old. They also got married around the age of 17 years old, which meant that on average they wrestled with their hormonal changes a year or two perhaps. But because of the proliferation of technology and therefore complexity of living in a modern Western civilization, people tend to defer marriage until after college. According to the USA Today newspaper dated November 9, 2008, the average age of marriage in America as of 2007, for men, was 27 and a half years old. For women, 25.6 years old. What this means is that instead of wrestling with these hormones for a year or two, people are wrestling with the hormones for about 15 years on average, which is contributing to gender confusion. And furthermore, according to the Time magazine, and for reasons the scientists cannot explain, the age of the onset of puberty is now dropped to as low as 7, 8, and 9 years old. The scientists don't know what's causing it. The article suggests it might relate to MTV and to commercials with sexual messages as possible sources. They don't know what's causing this, but it is a scientifically observed fact that there's a dramatic change taking place. And what this means is that children are changing when they're not equipped to handle the experience. And they depend on models around them to help guide them through that experience. And most of the models that they have around them are found on television, in movies, and on the internet, which is saturated with pornography. And it's no wonder that sexual addiction is epidemic in America.
19: Well, we are in a very sad state of affairs, are we not? Learning about God's discipline, what He likes, what He doesn't like, and how we are to respond in kind. This has been Study Verse by Verse with Pastor Leighton Sheely. 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
21: Ronald Reagan understood that preserving liberty required more than defending it. It had to be taught. In his 1989 farewell address, Reagan warned America about the danger of losing its national memory. If we forget what we did, we won't know who we are. Reagan understood that a free nation cannot preserve principles its people no longer understand. Every generation must learn why America's freedoms matter, understand the sacrifices that secured them, and accept the responsibilities that come with self-government. Liberty cannot be simply inherited. It must be intentionally passed from one generation to the next. Because when we fail to teach the meaning of freedom, we eventually lose the will to preserve it. So, are we preparing the next generation merely to inherit liberty, or teaching them why it is worth preserving?
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28: If you believe that the gifts of the Holy Spirit stop with the apostles, hey, that's just between you and the Lord. But it's good to understand that the Holy Spirit was with us, in us, and is upon us. And I need, as much as God wants to give to me, I need all that God has for me. Maybe you don't, but I do. Lord, give it to me all. I need it.

0: Welcome to Somebody Loves You Radio, the Bible teaching ministry of Raul Reese in Diamond Bar, California. Today, as Raul continues our study of the Holy Spirit's role in the life of the believer, it's great to have you along. You'll see that God has blessed all of His people with a unique set of spiritual gifts, and He's also provided directions for their effective use. Stay with us for encouragement to seek the Holy Spirit's guiding power to operate in your gifts and glorify God while edifying the church. The title of today's study is How to Use the Gifts in Worship. In 1 Corinthians chapter 12, here's Raul Reese.
1: There seems to be a lot of confusion how the gifts of the Holy Spirit are to be used in public worship. There are people, they're called dispensationalists, that believe that the gifts are not for today. They believe that the gifts actually cease with the apostles. And so we really don't believe that. We believe that the gifts are for today. We believe that that which is perfect has come. It's talking about the second coming of Christ. And when Christ comes again, surely we are going to be perfect. We won't need wisdom or knowledge or prophecy or tongues or anything else, because Christ will be here ruling and reigning with us. But right now, at the moment, we are in great need of the gifts of the Holy Spirit. Paul the Apostle has been dealing with the public worship in the city of Corinth, and we must take it from that position. He's actually talking to people. They were in the church that had accepted Christ, but their worship was carnal and bringing confusion to the body of Christ. Paul is writing to correct what was taking place in the city of Corinth among the believers. And Paul the Apostle told us last week in 1 Corinthians, and we must take it from that position. He's actually talking.

Because you can have the gift of tongues and interpretation of tongues, or the gift of prophecy, or the gift of wisdom, a word of wisdom or word of knowledge. And you can go through the 21 gifts that are given to us through the Holy Spirit. But if those gifts are not exercised in the base of love, then it's nothing. You can be a Christian and be nothing concerning the things that Paul talks about here, especially spiritual gifts. Now, it's interesting that in the original manuscript, as we look at chapter 14, beginning with verse 1, he says, pursue love and desire spiritual gifts. You notice that word gifts is not in the original language. It's actually added by the translators. So you can actually put a line through it and maybe put a note next to it that it was added by the translators. Literally, it should read like this. Pursue love and desire spirituals. That's the original language. Seek after spirituals, but especially that you may prophesy. Now, I find it interesting that as Paul the Apostle is going to be talking about spirituals, the first thing that we have to do is we have to establish a base of doctrine. That is what we call establishing what was taught by Jesus and by the apostles and what was taught in the epistles. Otherwise, if we don't establish our basis for doctrine, then anybody can actually take any experience and use it for themselves biblically. The way we check out doctrine is, first of all, did Jesus teach it? Did he teach it in the book of Matthew, in the book of Mark, in the book of Luke, in the book of John? Do we find it among the Gospels of Jesus Christ, whatever doctrine may be, whatever experience we may come into? Can we find it in the four Gospels, and can we also find it biblically and scripturally and doctrinally in the book of Acts, and also in the epistles of Paul and Peter and James? Why? Because if we cannot find it in the epistles or the book of Acts, or Matthew, or Mark, Luke, or John, then we do not accept it as doctrine. See? The reason is because when anyone has an experience, the Bible tells us to be careful, because even Satan himself transforms himself into an angel of light. So now we have heard, not only in the past, as Paul not only was dealing with people that were coming to public worship like we are today, except for one difference. In the synagogue of that day, the women would sit on one side and the men on the other side. They were totally separate. And so Paul will deal with these issues that are not only found in the book of Corinthians, but also these are things we find still today in and around the world in the church. There are problems today in the Church of Jesus Christ, and I believe that this is part of the reason that so many people have become scared to the gifts of the Holy Spirit, because of the use and the abuses that we have seen in the church. For example, we have not only churches that literally in the services, as the pastor, they've had their time of worship and song and praise, and the pastor gets up to give his sermon, that in the middle of his sermon or three quarters through his sermon, and even sometimes at the beginning of his sermon, somebody in the church will get up every week and will begin to speak in other tongues and will stop the service. Well, first of all, the Holy Spirit is a gentleman, and he's not the author of confusion. We must establish that the Holy Spirit and the anointing of the Holy Spirit is on the speaker, not really on the one that is listening. Yes, you have the Holy Spirit, but the Holy Spirit is in control of the situation. He would never bring confusion to himself. And usually they use it as a spiritual time where God is speaking to the church. So as somebody gets up to speak in tongues, then as they give their message and utterance in tongues, then somebody else after that person will get up and will give the interpretation to the message of tongues. Now, first of all, biblically and doctrinally, there are no messages in tongues. You don't find that term ever in the Bible. What would happen is that the person that would get up to speak in tongues, he would actually be speaking to God, but not to men. He

0: would be out of order to do that, first of all, Paul says. Why? Because of the largeness of the congregation, and because there are non-believers in the congregation, and if they hear you speak in tongues, they will say you are crazy. There is a place for the gift of tongues. Now, does everybody speak in tongues? No. I thank God that God has blessed me in speaking in tongues. You've never heard me speak in tongues, and the reason is because biblically I follow what Paul says. I speak only when I am alone in secret in my closet to God, not to people. And so it is of importance that when such a thing happens in the church and the person speaks in tongues and then sits down and then somebody gets up to give the interpretation, it's never the true interpretation to the tongue. Because it's always like this, my little children, thus saith the Lord God Almighty. And they're actually given a prophecy instead of the true interpretation. The true interpretation should be a praise and a prayer to God. You see, Paul says that. We're following biblical doctrine. It is not a message to the people, but it's a praise and a prayer back to God. Why? Because Paul says that when we speak in tongues, nobody understands us. We're speaking mysteries, and the only one that can understand us is God and not man. Very clear, Paul declares here. So I think it's important that we understand, those of you that are baptized with the gift of the Holy Spirit, and the baptism of the Holy Spirit is not tongues, it's love. Because if God has baptized you with the gift of tongues, then thank God for it and use it as often as you can use it in the privacy of your prayer life. It's good to use it. I use it constantly. You say, well, what about if God hasn't baptized you with the gift of tongues? But at the same time, I am baptized with the Holy Spirit and I do have the love of God in my life. Well, I'm glad you asked. So I want to give you the answer. Because the answer is found in Romans chapter 8, verse 26 and 27. Turn with me for a second. I'll show you. He says, likewise, the Spirit also helps our weaknesses. Now, do you have weaknesses? I have weaknesses. There are times before I ever received the baptism of the Holy Spirit, or before I ever received the gift of tongues, that I did not know how to express myself to God. As I spoke to Him in English, I thought, man, Lord, I don't know if you're getting the message. And there were times where I could not even speak in English, but what I would do is I would literally groan unto the Lord. I didn't understand that at that time. Now I do. Why? Because I've read the Bible and I've studied the Word of God. And Paul here explains it. That those that do not speak in tongues, sometimes you express yourself to God, not by speaking in tongues, but by groanings which cannot be understood. But God understands your groanings and the weaknesses in your life when you pray. But here is how Paul says that. He says, likewise, the Spirit also helps our infirmities or our weaknesses. For we do not know what we should pray for as we ought. But the Spirit Himself makes intercession for us. Here it is. With groanings which cannot be uttered. I like that. Underline that. It's okay to groan to the Lord when you're praying to Him. It's okay. He understands what you're going through. He understands your weaknesses. He understands your trials and your temptations and the sicknesses that you might be facing even here this morning. That's biblically to do that. But you see, the problem comes is that the Spirit is searching out what's in you. Look at verse 27. Now, He who searches the hearts knows what the mind of the Spirit is, because He makes intercession for the saints according, notice, to the will of God. I like that. That whether I pray or I don't pray, God always gets His will done. I like that. That when I pray in the Spirit or I groan in the Spirit, guess what? God is getting His way, not my way. The Spirit expresses what I need in my life deeper than I could ever pray in English. Interesting.
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0: If you believe that the gifts of the Holy Spirit stop with the apostles, hey, that's just between you and the Lord. But it's good to understand that the Holy Spirit was with us, in us, and is upon us. Three prepositions in the Greek. And I need, as much as God wants to give to me, I need all that God has for me. Maybe you don't, but I do. Lord, give it to me all. I need it. I want to be open to the Holy Spirit, biblically and doctrinally, to whatever He has in His Word of God. Otherwise, I don't want anything else. And we do find today, we have people that are barking like dogs, singing and shaking and screaming in the Spirit, running in the Spirit, dancing in the Spirit, and they had all these terms that they make up, and they say, well, I couldn't help myself. The Holy Spirit made me do it. No, He didn't. Whenever the Holy Spirit is over my life, He's in control. But let me tell you something. I know what I'm doing. I never lose consciousness. Especially, there's a doctrine that has been not only been debated and has brought so much confusion, and that is the doctrine of slain in the Spirit. Is that biblical? Is that doctrinal? Well, let me teach you from the Bible what the Bible says. Let me tell you that I had the privilege and experience to be with Catherine Kuhlman and to see her ministry and watch her on stage being led by the Holy Spirit and watching God work through her life, through hundreds and millions of people, as God would use her life to not only touch people, but God to do the healing through her ministry. And there were others that I've watched over the years. And I was always wondering, God, why haven't You given me such gifts in the Spirit so that I can lay hands on people and people can be slain in the Spirit? First of all, God knows what we can handle and what we cannot handle. And He knows our pride and He knows our upfalls and our downfalls. And surely I would not want anything for God to give to me that is going to bring glory to me and not to the Lord. And so when I go through the scriptures and I look at the gift of tongues, yes, the gift of tongues is in the Bible. In the book of Acts, you find it in chapter 2 of the book of Acts, on the day of Pentecost, as they were sitting all in one mind, one heart. And then it goes on to explain that they spoke the wonderful works of God, not a message of tongues, but they praised the Lord in that language. And everyone that was there from all around the world heard them in their own language or dialecta or their own dialect praise the Lord. I like that. He explains it. Then we find it again in chapter 4 of Acts. We find it in chapter 8, in chapter 10, and in chapter 19, where we find people receiving the gift of tongues, praising God. So the gift of tongues is a real thing, but not everybody speaks in tongues. The true evidence of the baptism of the Holy Spirit is love. Love is the basis. Now, what Paul says here, in chapter 14, verse 1 and verse 2, look what he says. He says, pursue love, desire spirituals, but especially that you may prophesy. For he who speaks in a tongue does not speak to men, but to God. I want you to underline that. We're not speaking to men. We're speaking to God. It is always upward. Always upward to God when we're speaking in tongues. Then he says this, for no one understands him. However, in the Spirit, he speaks mysteries or divine secrets to God. You see? That's a dimension of the Spirit that I don't understand. That the Spirit takes over and God can understand what I am praying to Him in that tongue. My intellect doesn't understand it. But by faith, I step out and I pray in that tongue that God has given to me. In my private closet, in my office, or when I'm driving by myself, I am praying to God in the Spirit. But then again, what about this whole thing of slain in the spirit? Well, people will take the context and they'll say, when Jesus was in the Garden of Gethsemane and he was betrayed by Judas, 600 men came with Judas with swords and staffs and torches, and they came to arrest Jesus. And when they came to the garden, Jesus said, "Who do you seek?" And they said, "We seek Jesus of Nazareth." And Jesus said, "I am he." And they all fell backwards. And he said, "There it is. They were slain in the spirit." The Bible doesn't say that. First of all, the Bible says that they were all non-believers. Secondly, nobody caught them from behind. Thirdly, they got right back up. They never lost consciousness of anything because they asked again, "Who do you seek?" And they said, "Jesus of Nazareth." He said, "I told you, I am he." And then another time we find it is in the book of Acts. And this time they're Christians. Two carnal Christians, Ananias and Sapphira. And the Bible says that they did fall backwards, but they died. God's judgment came upon them. And they were carried away to be buried. And then there is one more instance, and that is in the book of Acts chapter 9, where Paul the apostle was knocked down by the Spirit of God from his horse as he was on his way to Damascus to do what? To kill Christians. And he said, "Saul, Saul, why do you persecute me?" Paul never ever once lost consciousness, and the whole time he was communicating with the Lord. So biblically speaking, slaying the spirit, there's no such thing. Because God is not the author of confusion. I believe God can do anything he wants to do. I'm not discrediting that at all. But as far as biblically speaking, for somebody to catch you and to be under the power, it's not biblical. We have to be taught in Matthew, Mark, Luke, and John, Acts, or the epistles. And if I find that as doctrine, then I accept it and I will practice it. You see, the gift of tongues is taught and is practiced, so we accept it as doctrine. The gift of word of wisdom, the word of knowledge, prophecy, all those gifts, all nine gifts here in Corinthians are accepted. And then the other gifts that are in Romans and also in Ephesians are accepted. The problem is when people begin to take it out of context and begin to abuse it, the problem comes. And that's what you have to be careful of. That's why here at Calvary Chapel, we practice whenever we have a prayer meeting or we're having a time of healing, to have the elders of the church, biblically, James chapter 5, to come forth and lay hands on the people so the people that are sick may be healed. Never one person doing the healing. Why? Because one person, that's bringing attention to one person, and people begin to get their eyes on one individual person. This way, when there's a lot of people, nobody gets the credit for anything. It's the Lord that does the healing. It's the Lord that is doing the work. And so we want to make sure that we honor God in his word, but also we want to make sure that the non-believer that is here doesn't think we're wacko and crazy if we were out of order. You see? They would say, "You are crazy, you're mad, man, your church is weird." And I've had those experiences when I was a new believer. But as I began to study the word of God, as I began to have my own experiences with the Lord biblically, I began to have peace with God and peace with men. So we're just trying to teach you what Paul says. Nothing new. It's all biblical. So now Paul says this, verse 3. He says, "But he who prophesies speaks edification." Notice he builds up. "Exhortation." He what? "Exhorts you by rebuke," whatever it may be, "and by comfort to men." And what is the gift of prophecy? It is not always the telling forth of the future. That's what most people think. No, because most pastor teachers, while they're pastor teaching, they're using the gift of prophecy. It's being exercised, the gift of word of wisdom and the word of knowledge while it's being taught. And it's neat because in reference here to the gift of prophecy, it is actually to the teaching of the word of God. When you're getting the word of God taught, what do you get? You get edification, you get exhortation, and you get comfort. By hearing what God says to me. And then what happens? Everybody gets built up. You see? Because you understood what I was saying. Why? Because I spoke in plain English. not in an unknown tongue, which you cannot understand. So there's a balance. So here in the first five verses, Paul is actually speaking what builds up. Paul says that the teaching of the Word of God is of importance above everything else, and love is the greatest thing that we must have in our lives. And then he says this in verse 5. He says, but he who prophesies edifies the church. Verse 5, and I wish that all would speak with tongues, but even more than you, that you would prophesy. For he who prophesies is greater than he who speaks with tongues, unless indeed he interprets, notice, that the church may receive edification. And that is, again, there has to be a true interpretation if something like that would happen in a small cell group. And somebody would speak in tongues, the true interpretation would be what? The marvelous works of God. It's a praise and a prayer to God. But not that say of the Lord. So I think it's important that we understand what Paul is saying here.
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13: The prodigal son came to himself. In his own mind, he thought, what am I doing? It took him a long time. I mean, you got to give him that. Some people say, was it a year or so? No, it looks like it was years and years of his life. It took him a long time, but you know what? He was still the father's son. She was still the father's daughter. The prodigals, when they come home, Jesus says, I never would turn them away. There is grace in the Lord. There is complete and total forgiveness in Jesus Christ. So come to Jesus today. And if you've drifted, and we all do, come back.

0: Welcome to Apply Within, a verse-by-verse study of the Word of God with Pastor Bob Davis of North Country Chapel. We invite you to join with us as we, by the power of God's Holy Spirit, apply His Word within our own hearts as we study line upon line, precept upon precept, verse by verse, through the Bible. As our study of 2 Timothy chapter 2 continues in verse 8, Paul encourages Timothy to stick with the gospel in spite of whatever trouble comes his way. Here's Pastor Bob.
1: Remember, Jesus Christ of the seed of David was raised from the dead according to my gospel. You think, man, he just changed subjects. He's talking about a soldier, talking about an athlete, talking about a farmer, and he says, think about these things. Now, remember, Jesus Christ of the seed of David was raised from the dead according to my gospel. Here's what Paul's point is. Remember the ultimate example of enduring. I'm calling upon you, Timothy, to endure. Endure hardships. A good soldier, a good athlete, a good farmer. I'm calling upon you. You do that in the power of the Holy Spirit. And remember the ultimate example of enduring through suffering, enduring through trials, enduring through people rejecting him. He loved and they hated. And the more he loved, the more they hated. And he never quit loving. And he never let up. And he never let go. So he's the perfect example, the ultimate example. He's the one who endured all that suffering and all that shame for God's glory. For God's glory and for your and my forgiveness. For our sin, he suffered willingly, he bled there, and he died. So remember Jesus Christ. He says, remember Jesus, who will sit on the throne and rule and reign for all eternity. Remember that Jesus is risen from the dead. He says, remember that. You say, well, I'm a Christian, I do. No, stop it. Stop and remember right now. Jesus died on the cross for my sin and for yours, for Timothy's and Paul's, for the sin of the world. He died there, was buried, and on the third day, he rose again. He is alive. And man, oh man, how people hate that in the world. They hate it. They want to prove he's not. Do you know how many people have been born again by researching it to prove that Jesus didn't rise from the dead? Do you know there are many, many, and that's their testimony. I wanted to prove Jesus did not rise from the dead, and now I am a believer too. Jesus is risen from the dead. That's good news. Who's it good news to? Well, the truth is, like it or not, it's good news to every one of us. Some just aren't interested in good news. I just don't want to hear it, they say. Still good news. Somebody loves you. Somebody loves you so much that he paid the price for you. Your sin, and I remember as a young Christian, I heard the pastors say it so many times, if you would have been the only sinner of all mankind, Jesus would have come down and died for you alone. And that's true, according to God's word. It's true. And I thought for a while I was the only sinner. Then I met some of you. We all can humble ourselves and willingly say, I need Jesus. I needed him in 1973, and I need him now in the year, whatever this is, I can't remember anymore. Why? Well, because, Timothy, you're consumed so often with your own trouble. And sometimes when the pressure's on you, or when you're suffering, or when you're afraid, or when you're confused, or when someone has hurt you or shoved you away or whatever, what happens is you have this tendency to be consumed with your own struggle. And I understand that. I understand that. If you catch yourself that way, you are not alone. That's us. And so Timothy had to be reminded. I know it's hard for you, Timothy, so remember Jesus Christ of the seed of David. Remember him. Don't become so focused on your own trials, your own discomforts. Don't be so focused on that, on your struggles or your problems. They're there. And they'll be there tomorrow unless God takes them away. And he will if you'll let him. God will work it through. But here's the deal. This is what he's saying. Don't be focused on that. Because once you are, you kind of forget Jesus Christ himself and what he has done. Because of the gospel, he says, he just mentioned, according to my gospel, verse 9, wherein I suffer trouble as an evildoer, even unto bonds, but the word of God is not bound. Therefore, I endure all things for the elect's sake, that they may also obtain the salvation which is in Christ Jesus with eternal glory. Paul says, that gospel, that good news, I'm suffering because of it. I suffer because I preach Jesus Christ, because I preach the gospel, because I teach God's word. That's why I'm in prison right now, he says. That's the very reason I'm in prison. And you know what we have seen and you are seeing? If you will teach the word of God, if you will preach the gospel, you will get into trouble too. And Paul says, you'll be in good company, but you will get into trouble. If you stand for the word of God, you may be in trouble a lot. He says, in trouble as an evildoer, even unto bonds, chains. He says, I'm accused of being an evildoer, and I've been in prison because of God's word and because of Jesus Christ. He's in chains for Jesus. He's chained up like a violent criminal because he taught people God loved them. And Paul's point to Timothy is what? Or to me and to you. This could happen to you, Timothy. I'm in here because of Jesus Christ, because of the gospel. This could happen to anyone. Look around the world. This is happening to Christians. They're being imprisoned, beaten, tortured. So, his point, endure the hardships as a good soldier. Endure the hardships as a farmer who has to get out and plow this land that everybody says nothing could grow here, to work and to work and to work. Endure it, Timothy. But here's good news. Paul says, I'm locked up, but don't let that worry you. Yes, I'm locked away, but the gospel is not locked up. Notice that he says, the word of God is not locked away. God's word, with Paul locked in chains in a dungeon, God's word was going forth, and he sent this letter to Timothy, and he writes to Titus, and he sends letters and sends greetings, and God's word is still going out, not just from Paul, but there are other guys out there like Timothy, like Titus, like many on Paul's team, and the word of God is still going forth. So you notice this. Paul writes from a prison cell, and he says, the word of God is not locked up. I think about this verse, that the word of God is not bound, and it never can be. I think about what Paul says here. Every time I hear about a nation, and there are many on this planet right now, that will not allow Bibles even in their land. They will not allow Bibles in. For instance, Iraq, Iran, Malaysia, Indonesia. Bibles are illegal. China, it's supposed to be legal, but you still have to smuggle them in. Certain places in Africa, you can't take Bibles. You endure these hardships. Paul says, I'm in prison, and I'm enduring these hardships. So everybody has a chance to obtain salvation, and it's only available in and through Jesus Christ. I think some people are just going to say no thank you. I do believe, Christians, sometimes you and I think our job is to make them accept Jesus. But you can't do that. You cannot be responsible for their response. But you can invite them. And you tell people, Jesus loves you, and you can have eternal life. I'm not going to fight about your lifestyle. I'm not going to fight about your hair color. I'm not going to fight about whether you want to pierce your body or what. You know what? You do whatever you want to do. Here's what I want you to know. Jesus loves you. And he wants you to come to him. And he died so that you can have life. And you can have eternal life freely given to you. Will you take Jesus? They might say, you're crazy. I don't want to hear it. There's someone else who might. Will just continue to tell people about Jesus, right? Well, look at verse 11. He said, it is a faithful saying, for if we be dead with him, we shall also live with him. If we suffer, we shall also reign with him. Verse 12. If we deny him, he also will deny us. If we believe not, yet he abideth faithful, he cannot deny himself. Paul reminds us, literally, he says this, if we have died with Jesus, we are also alive with him, or we also live with him. What did he mean, die with Jesus? I think every one of you understands that, right? At the cross, when Jesus died, when I came to Jesus Christ, I died with him also. And so when you're baptized, it's symbolic. You're going, you've died and risen again with Jesus Christ. Where did you die? When? At the cross. Paul says in Galatians 2:20, I am crucified with Christ. Nevertheless, I live. Yet not I, but Christ liveth in me. And the life which I now live in the flesh, I live by the faith of the Son of God who loved me and gave himself for me. Then he says this, if we suffer, remember, because he suffered, if we suffer, we shall also reign with him too. If we deny him, just literally say, I don't want him, I am not his, then he will deny us as well and say, they're not mine, I don't know them. Paul is making the very same point that James makes. People say Paul and James contradict each other. If you read through Paul's writings and through James, they contradict each other. Paul is making the very same point that James makes in James chapter 2, verses 17 and 18. Listen, and you'll see how these go together. James says this, even so, faith, if it does not have works, is dead, being alone. Yea, a man may say, you have faith and I have works. He says, show me your faith without your works, and I will show you my faith by my works. Basically, faith without works is dead. That's what Paul's saying here. What Paul and James are saying does make perfect sense. If we truly belong to Jesus and have placed our faith and our trust in him, it will show in our lives. We're not going to be perfect. We'll still need Jesus. There'll still be times when we've got to confess and even repent because we're people, and that's the way it works. But if you've placed our faith and trust in Jesus, it's going to show in our lives. Faith, by that I mean real faith, will always produce works in us, is what they're both saying. And I love the next part. He says, if we believe not, he still remains faithful because he can't deny himself. So think about that, because that sounds confusing. He's talking about a truly born-again person. Paul's even including himself, he's talking about a person born again who is unfaithful. Have you ever, Christian, knowingly know that you're born again? Have you walked out and been unfaithful and disobedient to God? Ever? Do this. Come on, don't lie to me. I'll wait. Sure, come on. Sure. I have. Have you? Peter did. Remember? Big time. A lot worse than probably most of us have. He's talking about a truly born-again person being unfaithful. Jesus will never deny himself. What does that mean? Listen closely. If Jesus Christ is in your heart, he will never deny that he's there because he cannot deny himself. Even if you, as a prodigal, have wandered off. The father didn't say, he is no longer my son. The guy's a loser and a weasel, and he wasted his money on the girls and on the stuff. And what did the father say? When the father saw this kid coming home, what did the father do? He ran to meet him. And when the kid was trying to apologize, and the kid was saying, don't even call me your son. The father's busy saying, put a ring on his finger, shoes on his foot, put royal robes on him. This is my son. He would never deny himself. Jesus won't do that. If Christ is in your heart, he will never deny you, even if you, as a prodigal, have wandered from him. You know what? There is grace. There is so much grace in the Lord. He is, the Bible says, full of grace. He is rich in grace and mercy. Now, that doesn't mean I should just run out and join the circus and you know, become like, no, no, no. What we want, remember, faith will cause me to still want to. The prodigal son came to himself. He just, in his own mind, he thought, what am I doing? It took him a long time. I mean, you got to give him that. Some people say, was it a year or so? No, it looks like it was years and years of his life. It took him a long time, but you know what? He was still the father's son. She was still the father's daughter. The prodigals, when they come home, Jesus says, I never would turn them away. There is grace in the Lord. There is complete and total forgiveness in Jesus Christ. So come to Jesus today. And if you've drifted, and we all do, come back. Just like a prodigal, Lord, I want to come home. In my father's house, the lowest in my father's house are doing better than everybody out there. I just want to go home. Come back to Jesus. Give him your heart. Of these things, put them in remembrance, charging them before the Lord that they strive not about words to no profit, but to the subverting of the hearers. The verb here, when he says it in verse 14, of these things, put them in remembrance. You put them in remembrance. You remind them. This verb here is in the present imperative tense. Didn't you hate that in school? And the teacher said, diagram the sentence, present imperative. I go, well, that's groovy. Let's talk about something important. Present imperative, meaning this was Timothy's, not just once in a great while when he got a chance. You need to remind them regularly. Remind them daily. Remind them all the time. It needs to be your common practice. Not just once, every great once in a while. Daily, reminding others of these things. Now, he's not just writing to Timothy. This is to you and to me. Every one of us that names the name of Jesus Christ, we have a responsibility to help people remember that they belong to Jesus. Remind them regularly. People do have a tendency of complaining. Have you noticed that? Not us. I meant, you know, people. They just complain. Put them in remembrance of these things, charging them before the Lord. So understand that everything that you and I are doing, when we walk with the Lord, everything, every day, really, it's before the Lord. If you want another way to say that, walking in the presence of the Lord God himself. We walk before the Lord. And God said to Abraham, you walk before me and be upright. What did he just say? Walk, I'm right with you. I'm right here. Walk in my presence. Let's go. We're gonna do this together. It's in the presence of the Lord. And he says, here's what you want to charge them. This may surprise you. I know I read it to you already, but in the presence of God, knowing that he's right here walking with me and you as we're walking down the street or as we're getting in our car to go to work, and then we're riding with him, right? He says, don't strive about words. Man, he must have met us before we got here. He must have known all about me and you. Don't strive about words. Well, literally, that strive means arguing or disputing about words. The idea is empty words. Paul tells Timothy here that these disputes or arguments or striving about words is a complete waste of time. Now, I know, everybody's going to fight about it, but strive not about words to no profit, but to the subverting of the hearers. There is no profit in you and I fighting over words. This is what Paul told Timothy, if you'll recall, about false teachers and false doctrines. Remember, he said it was empty. It was useless. It's wasted words. It's time. If you're listening to them, you are throwing your time away. Here, Titus 3:9. But avoid foolish questions and genealogies, ooh, and contentions and striving about the law. Would you do me a favor, those of you who like to argue about the law, would you underline that and memorize the verse? You'd save me a lot of emails. You'd save yourself a lot of wasted time. But avoid foolish questions and genealogies and contentions and striving about the law, for they are unprofitable and vain, empty and completely useless. That's what he says to Titus. That's written to all believers. In fact, Paul writes this to all Christians everywhere. In Ephesians chapter 5, verses 15 and 16. See then that you walk circumspectly. That word means you walk paying attention to every place you put your foot. You know, when you're walking, you ever walk in the dark and you can't see, and you're usually your arms are out ahead trying to protect you from what's there, and you're walking very carefully, making sure you got solid footing. That's what circumspectly means. Christians, in our Christian walk, we should be paying attention to every place we put our foot, every place we make a step. Walk circumspectly, not as fools, but as wise, redeeming the time, because the days are evil, redeeming the time. Paul just said, if you argue about words, strife over words, useless words, you are wasting time. We are called to walk circumspectly, carefully, pay attention to everywhere we go, walk circumspectly, and what does he say? Walk as wise, not as fools, redeeming the time because the days are evil. Our time, your time and mine, is valuable. And we only have so much of it. And I'm not talking about length of days. I'm talking about today God gave you, if we make it to midnight, 24 hours. We should spend it wisely. And you know what? This is the truth. It doesn't matter what your IQ level is, does it? You might be brilliant, or you might be way down here with me. But you still have the same amount of time I do today. You may be very rich. You may be dirt poor. But it doesn't matter. You still have the same amount of time I do today, don't you? We could certainly do something today. No matter where you live on this planet, God has given you today. And every day is mine to spend and yours to spend how we choose. You say, I have to work. Yeah, well, even at work, you're choosing how you spend it, aren't you? Sure. We're learning here that you can redeem the time or you can waste the time. But it is your time. And we're being encouraged. Here in 2 Timothy, we're being encouraged not to waste our time, but to redeem it. Take advantage of the time that we're given. And I notice that as I get a little older now, I notice that I have this desire to do more. I want to do more. I want to get busy because everybody tells me I'm old and don't eat right, and so I'll be dead any moment. So, you know, you want to do something. You want to use your time and teach God's word to whoever you could get to listen to it. You want to share Jesus Christ and find ways how to do that outside of these walls, and or to those who will take it outside of these walls. So we have all that to do. He says, not only is it a waste of time to strive or argue about empty words, but it could hurt those who listen.
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5: 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They'll cry out, "Oh Lord, help me," then they'll remember that He does help, and then they end rejoicing, and so will you. That's how you regain perspective.
6: I

0: 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We are so delighted that you've chosen to spend time with us today on the broadcast. And as always, we would encourage you to follow along with us in your Bibles if you can. On today's program, Pastor Keith will be taking us through a series on the providence of God, where we'll be making stops in the book of Ruth, in the Psalms, and also in the book of Job. So if you have your Bibles, please turn with us today to Psalm 121. Now here's Pastor Keith with today's study.
1: And he's in the midst of a mental and a physical collapse. He did so in a moment of victory where God kept Elijah safe. Why did he fail? Why did he collapse? Because he lost perspective. He didn't expect to lose perspective, but he did. He was thinking in the wrong way. And his thought process is revealed when he talks to God, when God says, "Why are you here, Elijah, and not there?" implicitly. And he says, "You know what? Just kill me. I'm no better than my fathers. I'm the only prophet left. It's all over. I failed. Yes, I slaughtered these people, but now the queen is going to slaughter me. And woe is me, this, that, and the other." Complete loss of perspective. And God says to him, "Behold, I have kept 7,000 like you who have not bowed the knee to Baal." He asked to die because he lost perspective. If we forget God's providence, if we lose sight of God's voice or earshot of God's voice, then we will and can panic. We can lose perspective. We can lose equilibrium. The Psalms talk about that. You'll often see a psalmist start out with complaint and he works through the issue, and then he, "You who have not bowed the knee to Baal."

73, verses 2 through 3 and 16 and 17, it says this, "But as for me, my feet had almost stumbled. My steps had nearly slipped. For I was envious of the arrogant when I saw the prosperity of the wicked." He thought, "Oh, these people are getting away with murder." He said, "You know, in vain I've kept my hands clean." And it says in verse 16, "When I thought how to understand this, it seemed to me a wearisome task." He just couldn't work through it. Verse 17, he lost perspective and he regains perspective. "Until I went into the sanctuary of God, then I discerned their end." When he went before God in prayer, when he realigned his thinking with God's thinking, when he regained perspective, he got it. He perceived their end. He discerned their end. Their end was destruction. Their end was judgment. And they may be temporarily getting away with things. But when you have right thinking, you have right attitudes, and you have right perspective. It's amazing how easily we lose perspective in times of prosperity and in times of hardship. In times of prosperity, we become autonomous, independent. We take our eyes off God, like Peter walking on the water, taking his eyes off Jesus, or Elijah receiving the queen's threat, or we fail to look beneath the surface like Asaph in Psalm 73. What happened? He envied the wicked who were seemingly getting away with it. He was thinking through it all, and it was a wearisome task until he regained perspective. "For I was envious of the arrogant when I saw the prosperity of the wicked. But then I thought how to understand this, and it seemed to me a wearisome task. Until I went into the sanctuary of God, then I perceived their end." He turned his thoughts back to God. Wisdom from above rather than wisdom from below. Prayerfully instead of humanly looking at things. In fact, he catches himself because he later on he'll say, "You know, if I had verbalized this, I would have done great harm," not later on, earlier in Psalm 73, 15. "If I had said, I will speak thus, I will say these things, I would have betrayed a generation of your children." Beware the loss of perspective. God provides, God sustains, God maintains your balance, your equilibrium. He guarantees your success, your spiritual success, if you obey him. You have to remember that he is actively involved in the details of your everyday life. And he is altogether like us, altogether unlike us. How so? Because he never takes his eyes off of the ball. This is the God that we have to cling to his robes. And so in Psalm 121, 3 and 4, we read this, "He, Yahweh, the Lord, will not let your foot be moved. He who keeps you will not slumber." You know, he's not going to doze off like people do in front of the TV. He has his eyes fixed on you. He will not let your foot be moved. He who keeps you will not slumber. "Behold, he who keeps Israel will neither slumber nor sleep." He never dozes off. He never fails to provide. He never fails to protect. Providence. As we read, he will not let your foot be moved. Why? Because he doesn't lose strength. He doesn't lose focus. He doesn't lose interest. And so we can trust in this. So be aware of the loss of perspective. He can't be distracted. He can't be fatigued. He's not like us. He never is asleep at the switch. So beware of losing perspective. Be aware, be cognizant of, as your mind drifts, as your mind doubts, latch on to these truths. "I will lift up my eyes to the hills. From where does my help come? My help comes from the Lord who made heaven and earth. He will not let your foot be moved. He who keeps you will not slumber." How can we be aware? How can we be on guard against the loss of perspective? Let's talk about a little application here. Number one, inoculate yourself. Inoculate yourself now. This is one vaccine that will do no harm. Memorize the 8 verses of Psalm 121. It's a short psalm. It's loaded with encouragement and strength and wisdom for you. Memorization preloads good data into your mind, into your heart.

into your soul before the storm strikes. And you know what? Memorization leads to reflection. That's the good kind of meditation, not like Eastern meditation where you empty your mind. This is where you fill your mind with good stuff. Inoculate yourself with this psalm. Secondly, dwell on the good stuff. And that we think about when you memorize scripture, you know what happens then? You begin to meditate on it, you begin to dwell on it, and it becomes part of you. It enables you to see things as they are, to cling to what is true. So dwell on the good stuff. You know, I've given you this before in Philippians 4, 6 through 9. Don't worry, pray, and then dwell on the good stuff, whatever is beautiful, noble, worthy of good report. Dwell on these things. And then verse 9, of course, is repeat steps 1 and 2. And finally, I would say this, preach the gospel to yourself daily. You're saved. You've trusted Christ. Nothing can separate from the love of God, right? Now, it heightened it up to things created or things visible or things unseen. This is how you cultivate a sensitivity to anything that might be off course because you know what true north is. So beware of the loss of perspective. Okay, review. Stick to the facts. Beware of the loss of perspective. And three, if you do lose perspective, seek, pursue the recovery of perspective. When you lose or begin to lose perspective, seek to recover it quickly. Don't sit there and wallow in your distress or self-pity. Act on what you know is true. And here is reality to act on, to seize upon when you seek that recovery, when you seek to regain perspective. You see this in Psalm 121, verses 5 through 6. The Lord is your keeper. The Lord is your shade, your protection on your right hand. The sun shall not strike you by day, nor the moon by night. You keep seeing the Lord is your. And what's important about that is this. A lot of times, and you can't tell in the New Testament or the Old Testament where you plural is. Now, I've been trying to lobby that for the New American Standard Version to incorporate the word y'all. Because then you'd know it was you plural. See, that's what y'all's all about, man. You know, trust me, that is the holy language. But here, it's in the singular. It's almost like he's writing, he's thinking to himself, and then he's turning and looking at you and saying, the Lord is your keeper. The Lord is your protection. The Lord will not, the sun will not strike you, you as an individual. He's talking to you by day, nor the moon by night, because the Lord is your keeper. Remember that. Don't be anxious, be thankful. He is your shade in the heat of the day. He is with you when you come and go in the routine errands that you might run. And, you know, in here people wrestle with verse 6, the sun will not strike you by day. We get that, you don't know, you know, nor the moon by night. Now, you know, people are like, well, what does that mean? How does the moon strike you? Or you've heard about being moonstruck. But you know what? Let's look beyond the bright, shiny objects there. The Lord is your keeper night and day, 24/7. That's what you take away from that. The Lord is your provider. That's what providence means, right? Providence. And so with that, I would just call your attention to, you maybe want to write this down, Psalm 37:25. You may just want to also read through Psalm 37. It's wonderful. But David writes this. And you know, David suffered and experienced much hardship, right? He made a lot of mistakes. He did a lot right. He did a lot wrong. He was a man after God's own heart. He lived to a ripe old age. He was the uber warrior, the shepherd king. He was a musician and a poet, and he says this, I have been young,
and now am old. Yet I have not seen the righteous forsaken or his children begging for bread." God takes care of his people. God provides. So what do you do with this? Number one, and it really goes back to what we've said already a couple of times for application, remind yourself of these things daily. I mean, memorize Psalm 121. Read through the Psalms. Make the Psalms a dwelling place for you. You know, you have your read through the Bible in a year thing. That's great. You might be reading a New Testament or Old Testament passage. That's great too. Take 10 minutes, add to 10 minutes, 5 minutes, and read a psalm because it reminds you that God provides. They'll cry out, "Oh Lord, help me." Then they'll remember that he does help, and then they end rejoicing, and so will you. That's how you regain perspective. Preach the gospel, like I said a moment ago, to yourself daily on such truths. I have been young. Memorize this verse. I have been young and now I'm old, yet I've not seen the righteous forsaken or his children begging for bread. Read, number three, read and reflect on Scripture. Spiritual food. Cultivate spiritual disciplines. This is how you reprogram your troubled heart. In Psalm 4:8, David, in the midst of all these things, all these attacks, he says this, "In peace I will both lie down and sleep, for you alone, O Lord, make me dwell in safety." Providence is a reality. It's not some abstract, far-off theological concept. It is blocking and tackling Christianity. It's concrete. It is reality. God, not the devil, is in the details of your life. And that is reality. And that's what providence is all about. All right, so stick to the facts. Beware of the loss of perspective. Seek the recovery of perspective when you lose it. Then what? Number four, hold on. Hang on to the eternal perspective. Hang on to it. Cling to what is true. You know, as you work through this very brief and powerful psalm, these last two verses that we just read almost say in invisible ink, "In conclusion," and he says here, in conclusion, in verses 7 through 8, "The Lord will keep you from all evil. He will keep your life. The Lord will keep your going out and your coming in from this time forth and forevermore." Hang on to that. The Lord will, not might, the Lord will keep you. This is a declaration. The Lord will keep you from evil. He will keep your life. Nothing can separate you. You know, in John 10, Jesus says, nothing can, you know, rip you from the Father's hand. The Lord will keep you going, your going out and coming in from this time forth and forevermore. The Lord, Yahweh, maker of heaven and earth. Remember who it is that provides for you from the tilt of the earth to the protection of danger seen and unseen. You're going out and you're coming in. The Lord keeps you from all evil. He will keep your life. And what is the durability of his watch care over you? From this time, from right this moment, and forevermore. Linger over that thought for a moment. Think about that. When I was a little boy, my daddy was the most formidable protector that I could imagine. He was like, for those of you who remember Bugs Bunny, he was like the Tasmanian devil. He was 5'6" or 5'7", 135 pounds, soaking wet. One time, I don't know how this all happened, he was attacked by a 6'6", 275-pound Marine. And when it was all over, that man was so sorry for his bad decision-making.
My father didn't look too good either, but he got the better of him. And you know what? My father couldn't protect me from everything. He was just a man. And when you grow up, you begin to see, particularly when you grow past your father and he's down there, you know. I remember boxing with him. He was 55. We're in the backyard. And everywhere I swung, he was somewhere else. But in the end, only God can protect. Only God can sustain. The Lord, Yahweh, will keep you, sustain you, protect you in the big stuff, keeping you from all evil, and in the little stuff in your coming and going from this time forth and forevermore. He even keeps your heart beating, your lungs working, the earth tilted just right. He provides everything. He is your protection. I will lift up my eyes to the hills. From where does my help come from? My help comes from the Lord who made heaven and earth. Who better to care for you? Who better? The Lord will keep you from all evil. He will keep your life. The Lord will keep your going out and your coming in from this time forth and forevermore. Those are statements of fact. But you know what you got here too? This is a promise. This is no idle comment. The Lord will keep you from all evil. He will keep your life. The Lord will keep your going out and your coming in from this time forth and forevermore. So what do you do with that? Man, you cling to these promises. You hang on. You cling to these promises because you know who's making the promise. He's going to keep you from all evil. Some people trust in chariots and some people trust in horses. We will trust in the name of the Lord our God. 10,000 fall on our left-hand side, 10,000 fall on our right-hand side. The Lord will keep you. Cling to that. Secondly, offer prayers of thanksgiving. Thank Him for that. And you know what happens when we thank God for things? We're reminded of how good He is and how good we have it. You know, prayer never changes God. It just changes us because we end up harmonizing our will with His will. Providence. Providence equals hope. Providence equals encouragement for the fearful and protection for the weak. In everyday life, in the tough times like Ruth, Naomi, and Boaz experienced, they lived in the time of judges. And in times that aren't so tough, where this psalmist is making his pilgrimage to Jerusalem to worship in the temple, and he can hardly wait to get there, and his heart is bursting from within him, and he's bursting out with this psalm. Providence. I lift up my eyes to the hills. From where does my help come? My help comes from the Lord who made heaven and earth. He will not let your foot be moved. He who keeps you will not slumber. He who keeps Israel will neither slumber nor sleep. The Lord is your keeper. The Lord is your shade on your right hand. The sun shall not strike you by day, nor the moon by night. The Lord will keep you from all evil. He will keep your life. The Lord will keep your going out and your coming in from this time forth and forevermore. Amen. Providence. Dwell on that. Think on these things. Your God, my God, our God, the God, will keep you. You belong to Him. And He will watch over you like no one else can. Providence. Let's pray. Father, we thank You. We thank You for You. We thank You that You're the source of our help, the source of our strength, that You keep us from all evil, that even when we lose sight of You, You never lose sight of us, Father. Help us, therefore, to look into these eight verses and cultivate these thought processes and to live a life not bound up in fear or anxiety, Lord, but a life free
because we know the truth and the truth has set us free. We thank you for your providence, your providence. We thank you for your love and your care. We thank you for the Savior that you provided in your providence. In Jesus' name we pray. Amen. Mm-hmm.

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Well, we hope that you'll join us again next time for Grace to Live. But until then, I'm your host, Kevin Reeves. And on behalf of Pastor Keith and everyone here at Hillside Church, it is our prayer that the Lord will richly bless you. And thanks for listening.

0: This is Kevin McCullough for townhall.com. September 11th is not a normal day on the calendar. Nearly 3,000 Americans were murdered by Islamist terrorists, yet 25 years later, retired Port Authority police officers are asking Governor Kathy Hochul and New York City Mayor Zoran Mamdani to stay away from the commemoration at Ground Zero. 37 Port Authority officers died that morning. Now their surviving brothers are pleading, please allow us to remember in peace. Hochul angered the 9/11 community by illuminating One World Trade Center for Muslim American Heritage Month. Mamdani faces a petition opposing his attendance, signed by more than 96,000 people, including grieving families. Both intend to attend anyway. Ground Zero, especially on the 25th anniversary of that dark day, does not belong to politicians. It belongs to the dead and their families, the cops and firefighters who walked into hell while everyone else ran away. They do not owe elected officials a backdrop or a lesson in tolerance. One day, one place, no politics. They've earned that. Let them have it. I'm Kevin McCullough.
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4: Ronald Reagan understood that preserving liberty required more than defending it. It had to be taught. In his 1989 farewell address, Reagan warned America about the danger of losing its national memory. If we forget what we did, we won't know who we are. Reagan understood that a free nation cannot preserve principles its people no longer understand. Every generation must learn why America's freedoms matter, understand the sacrifices that secured them, and accept the responsibilities that come with self-government. Liberty cannot be simply inherited. It must be intentionally passed from one generation to the next. Because when we fail to teach the meaning of freedom, we eventually lose the will to preserve it. So, are we preparing the next generation merely to inherit liberty, or teaching them why it is worth preserving?
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9: 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When I-

0: Welcome to Life from the Word with Pastor Chris Swanson of Calvary Chapel, Chester Springs. 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
1: As we have gone through the Word of God, you've heard me mention different Greek manuscripts, Textus Receptus, from which comes King James, New King James, and some others, Westcott and Hort, from which comes NIV, ESV, and others. Everybody remember this? If you've been with us a while, you know this. If not, hang in there. In this verse, 7, what would be called 7b, after the word record, in 8, there are not many manuscripts that have it, okay? And so there's one, I'll read you the facts here, there's one in the 11th century that has it, there's one in the 12th century that has it in the manuscript added on the margin, on the side, and then we have some in ones after that. But as far as our earlier manuscripts, we don't really see this verse, okay? So here's the issue. It could mean, one, that someone writing the manuscript saw it and said, well, this reminds me, and put in a note, and later on someone took that as the verse. Or it could be someone who was copying the manuscript said, wait a minute, and the other manuscripts I've seen, this is missing something, and so noted it in the margin because he had seen it in another manuscript and it wasn't contained here. When will we find out for sure? When we get to heaven. Now, I know what you're thinking. Oh, thanks, Pastor. Move on. No, it's actually important, because if, for example, you were to have Jehovah's Witnesses come to your door and you begin to go back and forth with them, let me explain a few things. Number one, the Jehovah's Witnesses are trained that because you're not a Jehovah's Witness, no matter what you say from Scripture, it doesn't matter. You're not a Jehovah's Witness. So you really have no standing in their eyes, biblically. They'll let you go on and on and on, because when you're finished, then they want to do what? Tell you what they think. So they'll listen very patiently, very carefully. Okay, very nice. But as far as they're concerned, since you're not a Jehovah's Witness, what you say isn't worth anything. But if you go and say, well, no, he's not a son of God, he's the son of God, and these three bear record, the Father, the Word, and the Holy Spirit, they'll then say, oh, hey, you realize that's a contested verse and it's not in many manuscripts. And you go, what? That's crazy. And you Google it and you go, oh my goodness, they're right. Now you're unsteady. A couple suggestions. Number one, rather than go around the mulberry bush, there's a fantastic website out there from Fran Sankey. It's called towertotruth.net, as in watchtower, towertotruth.net. Very simple website, fantastic information. Go out to the Jehovah's Witnesses button, click on it, go down and find 30 questions to make a Jehovah's Witness think. Print them out. Often it's a good thing, or know where to find it. Have it as a short link for you, a bookmark, so you can grab it quickly. Because what I have learned to do over time is if they come to the door, I'll say, okay, I'll take your materials with one condition. I'm going to give you materials. And I give them the printout of those 30 questions. I always give them two copies, because there's always the veteran with the newbie, right? And so I will say to the newbie, let me tell you something. You're going to get in the car, and they're going to say to you, give me that paper. Ask yourself a question. If what they have is so spot on for truth, why are they afraid of you having 30 simple questions a Jehovah's Witness ought to consider? So, I'll take your materials. You guys have a nice day. That's as far as we're going to go today. But when you get in that car, if they ask you to take this away, it's come from towertotruth.net. You might want to go do the research for yourself, because you're banking your eternity on a number of things they have gotten absolutely flat wrong. Have a nice day. So I want you to be prepared so you don't find yourself on your heels and they're telling you, well, this verse is in the most manuscripts, therefore you can't trust it, therefore it's not valid. Now, has God manifested himself as God the Father, God the Son, God the Holy Spirit? Absolutely. Let's go to Genesis 1. Let's look at a couple of scriptures just so you can understand that what John is writing to us is not a new concept. It is supported through Scripture. I will give you a few. There are many others you'll see as you read carefully. But chapter 1, Genesis, in the beginning, you're thinking, this is going to be a long study. In the beginning, God created the heaven and the earth. Interesting, the use here, the nouns are plural. The verb is singular. In the beginning, Elohim, more than three or more. El, one. Lm, two. Elohim, three or more. In the beginning, Elohim, verb, third person, masculine, singular, he created. Interesting. Then it says, verse 2, the earth was without form and void, darkness was upon the face of the deep, and look at this right in verse 2, look who we meet. The Spirit of God moved upon the face of the waters. Look at chapter 1, verse 26. And God said, let who? Us. There you go, another witness of the fact that God has manifested himself in three persons. Let us make man in our own image. Goes on, Genesis 3, man's become like one of us. Turn to Isaiah 48. I'm never going to remember where these are. Have you heard of John 3:16? Yes. What's 3 times 16? 48. Now go to Isaiah 48:16. See, now you can find it. Isaiah the prophet, God is speaking through him. We have so many prophecies that he has given, many of which are already fulfilled. We know he is a valid prophet. God speaking to us through him in verse 16 says, come ye near unto me, hear, or Shema, hear ye this. I have not spoken in secret. From the beginning, from the time that it was, there am I. And now the Lord God, that is Adonai, Adonai Yahweh, that is God the Father, and his Spirit, who's that? The Holy Spirit, hath sent me. Who did they send? God the Son. This is all through the Gospel of John. He has been sent. So here you have again God's three persons, and one of the three being sent by the Father. Isn't that interesting? Turn also, if you would, on our way, come back to Matthew chapter 3. Go to the New Testament now. Matthew chapter 3. If you're not sure where we are, just relax and I'll read it to you, but you can catch these at home. Verse 13, then came Jesus from Galilee to Jordan unto John, that is the Baptist, to be baptized of him. But John forbade him, saying, I have need to be baptized of thee, and comest thou to me? And Jesus answering said unto him, suffer it to be so now, for thus it becometh to fulfill all righteousness. What do you mean? He's got to be numbered with the transgressors. And so he was. So then he allowed him. Then Jesus, when he was baptized, verse 16, went up straightway out of the water, and lo, the heavens were opened unto him, and he saw the Spirit of God descending like a dove and lighting upon Jesus. And lo, a voice from heaven saying, this is my beloved Son. Anybody want to guess who's speaking? God the Father. Okay, so at the baptism of Jesus, what do we see? God the Son being anointed by God the Holy Spirit, as we hear from heaven, God the Father. Here you have again, God manifesting himself in three persons. One last one. Let's go to John 14, Gospel of John 14. So this concept throughout Scripture, the word Trinity itself may not appear, but the Trinity does appear. John 14:15, if you love me, keep my commandments. Sounds a lot like an epistle, we know. Jesus went on, and I will pray the Father. There's the Father. Who's praying? The Son. He shall give you another comforter that he may abide with you forever. Who is it? Verse 17, even the Spirit of truth, whom the world cannot receive, because it seeth him not, neither knoweth him. But you know him, for he dwelleth with you, and when you believe, he shall be in you. Look at verse 26, just in case we're not sure. But the Comforter, which is the Holy Spirit, whom the Father, two people now, will send in the Son, my name. They're the three persons of God. God the Father, God the Son, God the Holy Spirit. Pastor, yeah, can you explain exactly how they work with each other and how he's one manifesting in three? No. I'll know it in heaven, but I see it clearly through Scripture. I understand being a father, a love for a son. I understand, having moved my parents yesterday, love of a son for a father. I'm grateful how he has chosen to manifest himself. At least two out of three, I understand at a personal human level. The love, the desire to be pleasing and to be helpful and to redeem and to care for. But how I fully understand, I'm waiting for heaven. That's going to come when I see him face to face. So back to our chapter. These three, by the way, Colossians chapter 1, verse 9, starting there, talks about in Jesus all the fullness dwells. Colossians chapter 2 tells us in him dwelleth all the fullness of the Godhead bodily. So, interesting scriptures to go read. But back to our text. These three that bear record in heaven, the Father, the Word, and the Holy Spirit, these three are one. We'll find out in heaven if it was in the text or not. Meanwhile, be aware. There are three that bear witness in the earth, the Spirit and the water and the blood. All three mentioned in John 19 in Jesus' death and resurrection. So again, these follow what was in his epistle, not far off. And these three agree in one. Verse 9, we pick up in the manuscripts. If we receive the witness of men, do we? How many of you tuned into the weather and put a jacket on today? Come on, help me out. You receive the witness of men. And how often are they accurate? If we receive the witness of men, we do it all the time. It's called the court system. The witness of God is greater, true? Yeah. For this is the witness of God, which he hath testified of his Son. He that believeth on the Son of God hath the witness in him, the Holy Spirit, given to you when you believed, hath the witness in himself. He that believeth not God hath made him a liar, because he believeth not the record that God gave of his Son. When you refuse to believe, you are saying you don't believe God's record, his testimony, his word. You're saying he's not credible. Therefore, whether you're saying it or not from your mouth, you're saying he lied. John's pointing that out. Simple logic of what the arguments are. And this is the record that God hath given to us. Eternal life. What did Jesus promise? He's the good shepherd. He gives to his sheep eternal life. This is the record that God hath given to us, eternal life. And this life is in the Son. Verse 12, very simple test. He that hath the Son hath life. He that hath not the Son of God hath not life. So the question is, what hath you? Make sure you know. Make sure you choose life. These things have I written unto you that believe on the name of the Son of God, that you may know that you have eternal life, and that you may believe on the name of the Son of God. John has repeated it throughout his gospel, and he is here repeating it throughout his epistle. He wants you to know that you know that you know that you have eternal life because you trusted Christ. And again, he being an eyewitness. So verse 14, I call this the blank check verse. This is the confidence that we have in him, that if we ask anything according to his will, he heareth us. Now that's a blank check. There's only one caveat. And what is it? According to his will. Now, if I'm walking in a loving relationship with the Lord, trying to be pleasing in his sight, am I going to ask him for things that are displeasing to him? No. So people say, Pastor, yeah, I don't know how or what to pray for. Okay, well, prayer is really very simple. It's simply talking to God. Yeah, but how do I know what I'm asking for is you know, something that God would want to respond to? Two suggestions. Number one, study the prayers in the Bible. There are many of them. You go through and you study them, and you see godly men and women crying out to God, and you see God answering them. You go, that was a prayer God answered. That's one we should pay attention to. Another thing that can be very helpful is simply if you read your Bible, you understand God's heart, and understanding God's heart, you will learn how to pray effectively. It's very important. Question. Is it a right thing if I want to pray that God would help my marriage? Is that something he would want to help me with or hear me? Yeah, how do you know? Well, Matthew 19, he said, what God has joined together, what? Let no man put asunder. Malachi 2, he talks about he hates divorce. So you can say, Lord, would you please help my marriage? We're in trouble. Would you, whatever, change me, change them. Too often we go, change her, change him. Meanwhile, God's got to change you first. It's always easier to point at the other person, isn't it? But praying for your marriage is something according to his will. You'll see it in Matthew 19, Malachi 2. How about praying that you might have godly children? We're going to see it in 2 John. I have no greater joy that my children walk in the truth. We're going to see it in Malachi 2:15. He desired a godly remnant or generation. It's an honorable thing to pray that God would help you to train up and raise godly children. How about praying you need a job? Is that something God wants to answer? You'll find that answer in 1 Thessalonians, also in 2 Thessalonians. It talks about if you don't work, you don't eat. Lord, I want to work. I want to eat. Would you please provide work? You know you're praying according to his will. Yes, he'll help you find a job. Ask him. How about this? Can I ask God for comfort in prayer? 2 Corinthians 1, what is he? He is the God of all comfort who comforts us in our affliction. Yeah, you can pray for that. How about praying for food? You know this one. Give us this day. You can pray for food, and that's according to God's will. That's a good one. Here's another one. How about praying for temptation? not to be tempted, but to get out. Same prayer, lead us not, but deliver us from. You can pray when you're getting tempted. You know what, Lord, right now, I need your help because that's in front of me and I don't want it to take over me. There's an old DC Talk song. It's interesting. The line went like this. Left to myself, I realize I'd be the maker of my own demise. Lord, help me, I'm being tempted. He will help you. And he promises that he will make a way of what? Escape. Oh, you know 1 Corinthians 10:13. So you can pray in faith knowing he'll make a way of escape. How about praying for forgiveness where you're struggling? Let's go back to the same prayer. Forgive us our debts, trespasses, or sins as we forgive our debtors, trespassers, for those who sinned against us. See, you already know how to pray on some of these things. You've been reading your Bible. How about healing? If any sick among you, let them call for the elders of the church. Let them anoint them with oil. Pray over them in the name of the Lord. Talks also in James 5 about praying for one another that you might be healed and confessing our faults one to another. That's something you can pray and ask God for. Again, it may be his will. It may be as something else for you, but it's something we can definitely pray for. Here's one. You don't know what to do. Can we ask God for wisdom? James 1. Any man lacks wisdom, let him ask of God, he'll give it to you liberally. Here's a big one in this generation. Can I pray and ask God to help me with my anxiety? Philippians 4 what? 6. Be anxious for nothing, otherwise known as nothing, but in all things, with prayer and supplication, with thanksgiving, let your requests be made known unto God, and the peace of God will guard your heart and mind in Christ Jesus. These are all things you could pray and ask for God's help from, and you know you're praying according to his will because he's made it clear in Scripture. What a great blank check to have. This is the confidence we have in him. If we ask anything according to his will, he heareth us. And if we know that he heareth us, whatsoever we ask, again, according to his will, we know that we have the petitions that we desired of him. Timing may not be yours, but he'll do it. If any man see his brother sin a sin, verse 16, John just wrapping up business, which is not unto death, he shall ask, and he shall give him life for them that sin. Again, asking that he might open their eyes and turn them away. Ask them for life. Oh, start again. If any man see his brother sin a sin, which is not unto death, he shall ask, and he shall give him life for them that sin not unto death. There is a sin unto death. I do not say that he shall pray for it. There is a sin unto death. I do not say that he shall pray for it. First, as soon as you read that, people say, wow, what is it? Does it tell us exactly what it is? There's a sin that is unto death. I do not say you should pray for it. There are sins that are not unto death. Pray for that. They'll repent. They'll get out of it. They'll come back. There is a sin unto death. I do not say you should pray for it. Jeremiah the prophet. Chapter 14, chapter 7. Two times he was told by God no longer to pray for the people. Children of Israel had reached a point in their rebellion and corruption that God basically says, that's it, Jeremiah, don't pray for them anymore. Judgment's coming. So there's a case where the prophet is told to hold back. Acts chapter 5, Ananias and Sapphira. Remember them? They show up and they sold a piece of ground and they offered the proceeds from the ground to the apostles and they presented it as though they had given all of the sum from the sale to the apostles, when in fact we're told in the chapter there that they kept a part of the sum back for themselves, but they presented it as though they had given the whole sum. Does God have a problem with them keeping something for themselves? Not at all. What's the problem? Presenting it as though they gave everything. And of course, Peter said to Ananias, well, how have you deceived, or why have you conspired in your heart to lie to the Holy Spirit? You've not lied to men, but to God. Interesting statement of deity for the Holy Spirit. And he drops down dead. A little while later, his wife comes back, perhaps from shopping. Don't know. Find out in heaven. He asks her the same question. She gives the same lie. She falls down dead. So there's a case where that sin led to death. So is that it? Don't know. You get to 1 Corinthians 11. And there Paul admonishing the Corinthians who had a few issues. That is, they're going to take communion. Some are drinking. Others are having arguments. Some are taking it home. And he gets in there and he says, hey, when you partake of the bread and the cup, you need to discern the Lord's body. In other words, if you're going to come to take the reminder of his payment for sin, and you're walking in open rebellion and sin, you're making a mockery of his redemptive work for you. And he goes through there and says, for this cause many are weak, many are sickly, and many even die or sleep. So in this case, something was going on that some of them suffered as God's correction, death. Not sure which one, but the simplest way to put it is this. There are cases where it seems sometimes God brings his saints home and he crowns them. And there are cases sometimes where he crowns them and he brings them home. I suggest you be in the first camp. Now, what is the one thing God will not forgive? Refusing his son, Jesus, as your savior. Because in Revelation 20, when you stand before God, the books are opened, and anyone not found in the book of life, which your name is in, from believing in Jesus as your savior, they are cast in the lake of fire. That is the ultimate unpardonable sin, to reject the gospel of Jesus Christ, which comes to you, by the way, through the Holy Spirit. So what you've ultimately done is rejected the Holy Spirit who gave you the gospel of Christ, which leaves you outside of God's redemption. That will not be pardoned. The rest may cause you a shorter stint, as they say. Just in case you're not sure, verse 17, all unrighteousness is sin. The word is adika in the Greek. That is anything that is wrong, anything not comfortable with justice, anything not just. All unrighteousness is sin. And there is a sin not unto death. So we know that whosoever is born of God sinneth not. Does that mean you live perfectly? The verb there is present active indicative, third person singular. The idea is he is not continually sinning or she is not continually sinning is kind of the idea. Whosoever is born of God doesn't keep living a life of sin. Is that clear enough? Does that mean you won't ever sin? No, you'll sin, but you don't continue. And you realize, Lord, I'm sorry, I shouldn't be here. I shouldn't have seen that, shouldn't have talked about that, shouldn't have had that. I'm sorry, Lord, please forgive me. You get yourself back out of it. That's different than wallowing in it continually and yet trying to say that you know the Lord. So whosoever is born of God continually sinneth not, is the idea, keeps going with it. But he that is begotten of God keepeth himself, and that wicked one toucheth him not. In fact, greater is he who is in us. We've already covered it. And we know that we are of God, and the whole world lieth in wickedness. Boy, does it. And we know that the Son of God is come, and hath given us an understanding by the Spirit, that we may know him that is true, and we are in him that is true, even in his Son, Jesus Christ. This is the true God and eternal life. And this coming from an eyewitness who was tortured, exiled, and eventually came back to the church at Ephesus. This is the true God and eternal life. And then one last little reminder to us, little children, keep yourself from idols. What are idols? Little blocks of wood. That's one of them. That's one way. What are the other idols? It could be anything. Anything that gets between you and God that takes your worship away from God can become an idol. You know, remember in the wilderness they had a plague from God, and so they made the brazen serpent, Moses. When Hezekiah became king, he took that brazen serpent that was used to heal, broke it on the ground and said, Nehushtan, a thing of brass, because they had turned what was meant to get them to look to the Lord into an idol. And so Hezekiah came up and just broke it. Throw it out. Interesting. Keep yourself from idols. God's people said, amen. He finished the book. Let's stand and let's pray. Father, we thank you for your word. Thank you for John's heart. Feels like we're talking to an old grandpa, trying to keep us from getting messed up and not being fruitful for you. Pray for anyone here that doesn't know you by faith. They have yet to believe that Jesus is the Messiah, the Son of God, the Savior of the world. The one prophesied with 300 plus prophecies, the only one in human history who could be the Messiah. How I pray their heart would open today. Today would be the day they finally believe your word. They would surrender their lives and they would ask your forgiveness through your Son. They would ask him to be their Savior. Thank you for these things, Lord. Thank you for a beautiful day. Help us to enjoy it with our families and watch over us, we pray in Jesus' name.
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3: Dr. Michael Youssef is standing by, ready to help you see that the Book of Revelation is remarkably significant for today. It's next on Leading the Way.
4: Those seven churches represent the complete picture of the condition of all churches throughout history. 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And that is why Revelation is for today. The Book of Revelation is for today.
3: In the pages of Revelation, it's easy to get lost in the dramatic, prophecy-laden, end times content. But up next on Leading the Way, Dr. Michael Youssef reveals how the last book of the Bible is also packed with practical words from Jesus himself for 2026. Growing up in the Middle East, combined with his Bible school and seminary training, and of course years of pastoral service, gives Dr. Youssef unique perspectives on biblical teaching. And he's ready to bring the mysteries of Revelation into the light. Let's listen together as Dr. Michael Youssef continues his series called An End Times Warning for the Modern Day Church.
4: The Book of Revelation opens with a prologue. And the opening of that prologue you saw in verse 3, where there is a specific blessing to those who not only read it, but heed it. In fact, there is another one at the end, like two bookends, two blessings, one at the beginning, one at the end, for everyone who studies and reads and heeds the Book of Revelation. In his greeting to the churches, the Lord Jesus pronounces grace and peace. In all the writings of the New Testament, grace and peace. Have you ever asked yourself why none of them would write peace and then grace? Have you ever thought about that? Because no one can ever have the peace of God before receiving the grace of God. Until you receive the grace of God, you cannot have peace of God. Only the grace of God through Jesus Christ could give you peace, even in the midst of turmoil, even in the difficult times of life. And so John goes on to describe Jesus as the faithful witness, the firstborn from the dead, and the ruler of the kings of the earth. Why does he call Jesus the faithful witness? In fact, he is the faithful witness par excellence, because he is the one who came from heaven to reveal the Father, and therefore his testimony is true. In John 14:9, he said, "He who has seen me has seen the Father." Jesus is the firstborn from the dead. You see, even the people that Jesus raised from the dead, they rose in their normal bodies. But Jesus is the only one, the first one, who rose from the dead in a glorified body. He's the first, but then we will follow. For we too will rise in glorified bodies. Those who worship Jesus, those who love Jesus, those who cannot wait for Jesus to come back, they will be in a glorified body. We're not going to be dismembered spirits floating around or angels on the clouds. No, we will have glorified bodies just like Jesus' body after the resurrection. That's why he is the firstborn. He's the first one we will follow. Verse 5, he said, he's the ruler of the kings of the earth. Look around you today. You don't find too many kings and rulers of the world bowing to Jesus. But make no mistake about it, they will. Glorified body. We're not going to be dismembered spirits floating around or angels.

The day is coming when every knee will bow and every tongue will confess, whether they like it or not, they're going to do it. Still, we're on verse 5. Jesus loves us, and he has freed us from our sins by his blood. Listen carefully, please. I know we sing about the blood of Jesus. I know we can imagine the blood of Jesus on the cross. And the symbol of the communion wine, it reminds us of the blood of Jesus. And even believers, we believe in the power of the blood of Jesus. But John saw with his own eyes that blood dripping from the cross as he alone stood there by the cross. He saw with his own eyes how the holy and righteous blood of Jesus stained the earth. He saw with his own eyes, he watched Jesus as he bled to death while all the others fled and ran away. John watched Jesus' last drop to drop from his holy body, drained from his body, his mangled body. And if John lived to be 1,000 years old, he will never forget that blood dripping from the cross. And so John says, remember, it is only the blood of Jesus that can save you. It is only the blood of Jesus that can set you free. It is only the blood of Jesus that can break the chain of addiction and the chain of sin. Try it. Every time you're faced with temptation and you're about to wander off into the far country, you're turning against the Lord and his word and want to sin, try to plead the blood of Jesus. You will experience it. Every time you're in trouble, plead the blood of Jesus. Every time you feel rejected and unloved, claim the blood of Jesus. Every time you feel guilt and shame, plead the blood of Jesus. Now, amen belongs here. For he bled to death so that he might set us free from the power of sin. And when he sets us free, he makes us into priests. No longer do we need to go to a priest for confession. We no longer do we need to go to a priest to intercede on our behalf like they did in the Old Testament. For the door to the throne room of God is wide open for us to come in and come out anytime, any moment. For we now are priests. We can come straight to the high priest. Verse 7, here John quotes the prophet Daniel. And Daniel prophesied not only about Jesus' first coming, but he also prophesied about Jesus' second coming. He said in Daniel chapter 7, look, he's coming with clouds. Now let me stop here because I remember when I was a kid, I used to think that Jesus must be going to come back on a cloudy day, kind of riding on the clouds. It has nothing to do with the clouds as we know them. In the Bible, the word clouds means large, vast numbers of people, throngs of people. That's what the clouds in the Bible are. In fact, Hebrews 12:1 tells us that we are surrounded by such great cloud of witnesses. What is he talking about? He is talking about the myriads of people whose faithful witness has been recorded in the scripture in order to encourage us, in order to help us be obedient to Christ, in order to motivate us to keep on keeping on. So that's what the cloud means. He's going to come with all the wonderful saints who have gone before us, who are there with him now. When he returns, all the throng of people who have went ahead of us will come back with him. With him, there will be a vast number of the saints who have placed their faith in Jesus Christ, but they have died and gone and joined the church above. No wonder John then quotes the book of Zechariah, Zechariah 12:10. Every eye will see him, everyone who pierced him, and all the people of the earth will mourn. What is he talking about? Is he specifically referring to the people who pierced his hands and his feet and his side? They too. But when he's talking about those who pierced him shall mourn, he's talking about everyone who have rejected Jesus Christ as the only Savior. For every time a person rejects Jesus, he's piercing him. Every time one person takes the name of Jesus as a swear word, he's piercing him. Every time those in authority forbid the mention of the name of Jesus publicly, they are the one who pierced Jesus. Everyone who covered the crosses in chapels, in colleges,

0: and campuses all over the place that they were designed to worship Jesus, but out of shame they're covering them. They are piercing Jesus. Everyone who mocked his name, everyone who ignored his name, they are the one who pierced him, and they're going to mourn, and they're going to mourn for eternity. And they're going to mourn for three reasons. They will mourn for their blindness. They will mourn for their refusal to receive Jesus as their only Savior and the Lord of their life. They will mourn for over rejecting Jesus and rejecting the witness of their friends and their neighbors who are telling them about Jesus. They will mourn over squandering the precious opportunities that they had in this life to come to Jesus. They will mourn for being misguided into thinking that there are many ways to God, there are many ways to heaven, and there are many ways to salvation. When Jesus said there's only one way, it's Him. Secondly, they're going to mourn over their mistreatment of Jesus. They will mourn for using His name as a curse. They will mourn for mocking the good news of the gospel. And thirdly, they're going to mourn over their souls. They will regret the choices they made and the results of which they will not be able to change the wages of their sin once the door is shut. For years, I have been intrigued by something in the book of Genesis about Noah's Ark. You see, Noah and his sons for 120 years pleaded with people, begged people, come into the ark. Enter the ark before it's too late. And then the Bible said, God shut the door. I've always been intrigued, why didn't Noah shut the door? What? One of his sons shut the door. Why is God is the one who had to shut that door? Listen to me very carefully, please. Because God is a decisive God. God will not be persuaded by people's plea once judgment day has come. God is a righteous and just, and He will not be persuaded to change His mind after they've repeatedly turned Him down. Because I can only imagine from a human point of view, from an emotional point of view, if Noah or his boys are looking out and seeing their friends perishing in the flood, and they would say, Daddy, please open the door. And act out of emotions. He would want to open the door. But God does not act that way. God does not react in a purely emotional level. God kept the door open for 120 years, pleading with him. Come. Through Noah, he entreated the people to come and be saved. He is patiently waiting for people for 120 years, and now he's patiently waiting for anyone here who does not know him to come while the opportunity is here. Because once that door is shut, it is shut forever. Look with me, please, at verse 10. John tells us, he was in the Spirit, and then John heard a loud voice like a blast of trumpet. Of course, it was the voice of Jesus saying to him, write on a scroll what you see and send it to the seven churches. Why seven churches? Why not eight and why not six? You see, the Bible makes it very clear that the number seven is a number of completion. It's the number of perfection. And that is why Jesus gives John seven messages to the seven churches. Those seven churches represent the complete picture of the condition of all churches throughout history. It doesn't matter what time you've lived in, it doesn't matter where you are, it doesn't matter where you go, every church will come under one of the seven categories. And that is why Revelation is for today. The book of Revelation is for today. It is relevant today. And when John heard that voice, And he turned and he saw the seven golden lampstands. Among the seven golden lampstands was someone like the Son of Man. I'm going to come to that in a minute. What are these golden lampstands? Each lampstand represents each of the seven churches. A lampstand has one purpose, and that is to shine the light of Jesus into the darkness of this world. For any church to be faithful church must have an overriding call and purpose, and it is to shine the light of the gospel in a dark world. And when the church ceases to be the light in a dark world, Jesus dispensed with it. He dispensed with it. In John 8, 12, Jesus said, I am the light of the world. And then in Matthew 4, 14, he said, you are the light of the world. What does that mean? It means that we are to shine the light of Jesus Christ in the dark areas of the world, even if it's the only thing we do. Why? Because light sends darkness fleeing. Light brings understanding and awareness of the truth. Light attracts people. Light enables people to see what is real and what is true. And therefore, a faithful church must be a lampstand. The tragedy takes place when the church looks like, acts like, and believes like the world. And while Jesus is patient, he may even wait for tens of years, but he will not wait forever. And that is why the church in Ephesus was threatened by Jesus that he is about to come and remove its lampstand. Now, beloved, you know and I know that there are thousands of churches throughout Europe today and North America whose lampstand has been removed. And they are nothing but museums now. Look again at verse 13. John said, one like the Son of Man. That's always a remarkable thing for me. This is the disciple who laid his head on Jesus' shoulder. But these are the words also used by the prophet Daniel when he saw the pre-incarnate Christ. What does it mean, like the Son of Man? Listen carefully. It means that he is the one who has all authority and all power in his hand. That Jesus, that John saw glorified, magnified in heaven, is the same Jesus who was born in Bethlehem of Judea, is the same Jesus who was crucified outside of Jerusalem. He is the same Jesus, but he is no longer known according to the flesh. He is now glorified, magnified, transfigured. He is now transcendent. And we, beloved, must see him that way. Look at the description of the Son of Man. He's dressed in robes reaching to his feet. What are these robes? Well, if you are saved, these are the robes of the high priest who stands in intercession on behalf of all the believers. But if you have rejected Jesus and you're not saved, these are the robes of the judge, for he will be judge for all eternity. Secondly, the golden belt around his chest. Ephesians 6:14 tells us that this belt is a belt of truth. That belt speaks of the fact that Jesus and only Jesus is the truth, the whole truth, and there can be no truth away from Jesus. And because he is the truth, therefore, he has all the power and the authority and the strength. And then it says, number three, that he has hair that white as wool. The whiteness of the wool represents his purity, his holiness, his righteousness. And his eyes are like a blazing fire, which speaks of the Lord's penetrating eyes, that he can see all things all the time. Even in a time when you think you're in secret and nobody can see you, he can see you. Number five, his feet are like fine brass. Now, some translations said bronze glowing in a furnace. The molten brass speaks of God's judgment. God's judgment described as grapes thrown into the winepress of God's wrath. His brass feet will trample the grapes of God's wrath, for he is the judge of the world. Number six, his voice is like the sound of rushing water. Even in his earthly life, even in his human flesh, the Lord Jesus spoke with power, spoke with authority. Healed the teachers of the law. He said, who is he? Forgives sins. Only God forgives sins. Yeah, dummies, he's God in human flesh. He called out to the rotting body of Lazarus. He said, come out of the tomb. And he walked out. He called out to the demons that possessed and harassed and caused a horrible suffering for those whom they possessed. He said, come out. And those demons came out flying. Long before Jesus was born of a virgin in Bethlehem, he said, let there be light. And then the sun and the moon and the stars all took their place in the orbits. And he will do that again. He will call and everything he says will happen. Number seven, he holds the stars in his right hand. What are these stars? These are the seven messages to the seven churches. Number eight, his mouth comes a sharp double-edged sword. Hebrews 4:12 tells us that the word of God is sharper than two-edged sword. It penetrates even dividing soul and spirit, joints and marrow. It judges the thoughts and the attitudes of the heart. See, that's what the word of God does. And because the word of God is so powerful, Satan distracts the believers from reading it and believing it and obeying it. He really does, because it is a sword that pierces his heart, and he doesn't want you to have that sword. Finally, his face shines like the sun. John, of course, was not the only apostle who was blinded by the brightness of the face of Jesus. Paul, on his way to Damascus, he was knocked down to the ground with the brilliant light of Jesus' face, so much so that his companions had to guide him to the city. So the question is, when John saw the glorified Jesus, what did he do? Did he put his head on his shoulder like he did in the upper room? No. Did he embrace him like he did many times? No. This is the glorified Jesus now. John was stricken. He was stunned. He put his face to the ground as though dead. For the first time, he saw the glorified Jesus in all of his majesty, glory, and power. And at that moment, John's feet became like jello, and his legs were like rubber bands, and he fell on his face at the feet of Jesus. Now, beloved, this is the awe and the reverence by which we must approach Jesus. We live in a time where people treat Jesus like the little pal down the street. I'm talking about Christians now. When I hear people glibly use the word awesome, totally awesome, I say, stop! That movie, awesome. That pizza, awesome. That experience, awesome. No, no, no, no, no. Let me tell you something I hope you never forget. Since awe belongs only to Jesus and Jesus alone, is a word should be used for Jesus. It should only be used when you have experienced truly the presence of God. Only the glorified Jesus is totally awesome. And so the question is, when will we see the glorified Christ return? The Bible makes it very clear, only the Father knows the time. But we need to live every single day as if he's coming back today.
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14: Welcome once again to the Ministry of Life in Christ. Yesterday we opened 1 Corinthians 2 and saw Paul's confession. He came to Corinth weak, trembling, refusing to use big words, determined to speak only of Jesus Christ and Him crucified. The simple gospel. We saw that the power to save a soul lies not in the preacher's eloquence, but in the Spirit working through that simple message. Today, Paul makes sure we don't misunderstand him. He's not against wisdom. He's against the wrong wisdom. He distinguishes the wisdom of the world from the wisdom of God. Listen to 1 Corinthians chapter 2, verses 6 through 9 in the Contemporary English Version. But before we read it, let us pray, shall we? Father, we thank you for your word. This is the day that you have made. We will rejoice and be glad in it. Thank you for the opportunity to study your word. Holy Spirit, would you be our teacher and guide today? For we pray in the name of Jesus Christ our Lord. Amen. 1 Corinthians 2, verses 6 through 9. Paul says, "We do use wisdom when speaking to people who are mature in their faith. But it isn't the wisdom of this world or of its rulers who will soon disappear. We speak of God's hidden and mysterious wisdom. The rulers of this world didn't know anything about this wisdom, but it is just as the scripture says. What God has planned for people who love him is more than eyes have seen or ears have heard. It has never even entered our minds." Notice the careful layers Paul is unfolding. There's a wisdom from God. It is hidden. It is mysterious. It is reserved for the mature. And the rulers of this age, and Paul uses the Greek word archontes, meaning the powerful ones, the politically and culturally enthroned, they did not know this divine wisdom. Paul says elsewhere that if they had, they would not have crucified the Lord of glory. The very crucifixion of Christ is the proof that the rulers of this age, the powerful ones, don't know God's wisdom. They had the King of the universe within reach, but they didn't recognize him. Friends, here is the principle. Maturity is a prerequisite for wisdom. The Spirit doesn't hand us our deepest understandings the day we're born again. He gives us salvation immediately and freely. But the deeper wisdom, the discernment of God's purposes, the patience to read God's word slowly, the maturity to apply God's word well. These are gifts that he develops over time in those who walk with him. Let me say a quiet word about that, because the modern American Christian is in a tremendous hurry. We want microwave maturity, drive-through discernment. We expect to be deep at 6 months. Beloved, the deep things of God are not learned by impatient people. They are learned by those who keep walking through ordinary days, through dry seasons, through long study, through hard obedience. Maturity is the soil in which wisdom grows. There's no shortcut to it either. Notice also who does not have this wisdom. The rulers of this age, the powerful, the visible. Paul is telling the impressionable Corinthians something they really needed to hear. Do not be overimpressed with the leader of your culture. Do not assume that because someone is famous, brilliant, well-credentialed, or politically powerful, that they know what God knows. Often, they don't. Often, the most credentialed are the most spiritually blind. The cross they nailed proves it. And don't miss verse 9. It is one of the most precious sentences in all of Scripture. Paul says, "What God has planned for people who love Him is more than eyes have seen or ears have heard. It has never even entered our minds. Whatever God has prepared, it exceeds our imagination. Whatever the cost of following Christ feels like today, the joy on the other side is more than we can picture. The wisdom of the world has missed all of this. The believer is invited deep into it." Let me press the application. If you have been a Christian for a long time and you don't feel you're growing in wisdom, let Paul ask you a question. Have you been walking with the Lord or only attending Him? Have you been wrestling with the Bible or only quoting it? Have you been slow enough with the things of God to be deep in them? Maturity grows in the conditions that the modern life least gives us: patience, prayer, sustained attention, the long obedience. The good news is that even if you have rushed for years, you can begin walking the slow path today. The Spirit is patient, and He is patient with me and you today. And one more word, because the verse demands it. Eye has not seen, ear has not heard, neither has it entered into the heart of man. Beloved, the worst day you have ever had with the Lord is followed by an eternity He has prepared for you with His own hands. The hardest sacrifice you ever make for Christ is met on the other side of the grave by a joy you cannot even imagine today. Sometimes, in the small hours of a hard season, that promise has to be enough. And in the kindness of God, it is enough. The Holy Spirit will give you and I grace. God has prepared more than we can picture. You can count on it. Let me draw one more line under what Paul is doing here. The world says wisdom is for the credentialed. Paul says wisdom is for those who love God. Hear that, would you? Those who love God. Notice, it's not those who are smart enough, well-read enough, well-educated enough, well-traveled enough. Love is the prerequisite. The Spirit teaches lovers. He has always taught lovers. The same Lord who said in John 14, "If anyone loves me, he will keep my word, and my Father will love him, and we will come to him and make our home with him." That same person is the Lord who, through Paul here, says that the deep things of God are prepared for people who love Him. The wisdom of God is the inheritance of those who are affectionate with God, not the credentialed. Do you love Him today? Would you tell Him, "Lord, I love You"? And one final pastoral note. Some of you listening today feel intellectually inadequate to the things of God. You have not been to seminary, you didn't finish college, you stumble over the long names in Leviticus, as do I. Beloved, you don't need a degree to inherit this wisdom. You need the Lord. And if you have the Lord, you have the qualifications. He's patient with the slow learner. He delights to teach those who love Him. So let's stop waiting until we feel ready. Let's open the Bible today. Let's love God. And let's ask Him to teach us, because He will. Here's our takeaway for today. Number one, Paul is not anti-wisdom. He distinguishes the wisdom of the world from the wisdom of God. 2. God's wisdom is hidden, mysterious, and given to the mature. Maturity grows in patience, not in haste. 3. Verse 9 is the promise that what God has prepared for those who love Him exceeds anything we can now imagine. So, here's our homework for this week. Let's slow down with the Lord. Choose one part of your life where you have been rushing and bring it under patient discipline with prayer and the Word of God. And then, let the Spirit grow you deep. Now, before I close, if you have never received Jesus Christ, the deepest wisdom of God, He is offered to you today. The Son of God wants to come into your heart. If you want to welcome Him, would you pray right now? Lord Jesus, I'm a sinner. I believe You died for me and rose again. Come into my life today as my Savior and my Lord. I pray in Your name. Amen. God bless you if you prayed that prayer. Let me encourage you to share your faith with others and find a Bible-believing church where you can grow. This is Life in Christ. Tomorrow we will see how the hidden wisdom gets from God to you. And the answer is glorious, so don't miss it. Until then, God bless you.
13: We trust that message spoke to your heart. Now, what happens when God's truth meets the law of the land? That's the legal corner. And there's no one better to walk us through it than a pastor who's also a practicing attorney. Once again, here is Pastor Flavio.
14: In today's legal corner, let's talk about the knowledge that the law protects by its hiddenness. In 1 Corinthians 2, Paul speaks of God's hidden and mysterious wisdom, a wisdom not given to the rulers of this age, but revealed to those who love Him. Hiddenness, in Paul's telling, is not concealment for its own sake. It's a treasure preserved for the right time and the right people. American law has a parallel, a familiar one, in the doctrine of trade secrets. Under the Federal Defend Trade Secrets Act of 2016, and under the Uniform Trade Secret Act adopted by most states, certain information is legally protected as a trade secret if two conditions are met. First, the information derives economic value from not being generally known. Second, the owner takes reasonable measures to keep it secret. The classic examples are the Coca-Cola formula, the KFC original recipe, and the secret algorithms behind some of the world's most valuable companies. The law honors this kind of hiddenness because some wisdom is worth more when it's kept. Why is it useful for us? Because it reminds us that hiddenness in God's economy and in human business alike is not a defect. It's sometimes a gift. The deep things of God are not on the surface, and that's by design. So here is practical counsel. In business, take reasonable steps to protect proprietary knowledge. Non-disclosure agreements, clear confidentiality policies, and careful access control. And in your spiritual life, treasure the deep things God has shown you. Don't cast them carelessly. The wisdom that costs you the most is worth being careful with. This is Life in Christ. May God bless you today and always.
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5: Let us run with endurance the race that is set before us. Looking to Jesus, the founder and perfecter of our faith. We know the Olympic Games began in ancient Greece because historical writings tell us so. There's massive evidence that says Jesus rose from the dead. Christ's resurrection is as certain as any event in history. From the Moody Church in Chicago, this is Running to Win with Dr. Erwin Lutzer, whose clear teaching helps us make it across the finish line. We're in a series on Christ among other gods, showing why Christ is supreme. Today, Pastor Lutzer talks further about Christ's extraordinary resurrection and how far some will go to explain away his miracles.
6: I remember many years ago reading a Sunday school manual from a very liberal denomination. I won't tell you what denomination it was, but it was very liberal. Here's what it says. It says, when it came to the miracles of Jesus, like taking five loaves and two fish and feeding a multitude, what really happened was there was a little boy with his lunch, and he took his lunch and he gave it to Jesus. And when the multitude saw the devotion of this little boy and saw his commitment, they all felt so guilty that all of them began to take out their lunches and they began to share with those who didn't have a lunch. And that's how everybody was fed. It was known as the paper bag theory. Everybody had a little paper bag. And when the little boy gave his paper bag to Jesus, thousands of little paper bags appeared. Now, you know, if you have a little paper bag God, you need a theory like that. But here's the question. How do we know that these disciples didn't take a man and make him into God? How do we know that they did not put words in his mouth and took an ordinary person, Jesus, and make him into the Christ? There are several reasons why the disciples were incapable of doing it. First of all, because Jesus would have been a very bad candidate to choose to make into the Christ. If there is anything unlike his times, it was Christ. There were all kinds of messiahs that would have fit in better with what the people were expecting in that day. Those who have done extensive work to look into what the general thought was regarding the Messiah in Christ's time tell us that the nation was expecting a Messiah that would unify the 10 tribes. They were expecting a Messiah who was going to take on Rome and fight the Roman Empire and throw off that heavy yoke of Roman occupation. They were certainly not expecting a Messiah who said, "My kingdom is not of this world." They were not expecting a Messiah who was going to take everything that was going on in the temple, all of the forgiveness and the worship that was taking place there, and offering it out on the street corner and saying, all that you need to do is come to me to be forgiven. You don't have to go into the temple. That's not the kind of a Messiah that they were expecting. Jesus would have been the last person that people would have made into the Messiah. There's another reason. Do you realize that the disciples would never have been psychologically capable of taking a man and calling him God? They would not have been able to do that. They were schooled and steeped in Judaism, which says, thou shalt have no other gods before me. The Lord our God is one Lord. And now you mean to tell me that these disciples would have taken an ordinary man and ascribed to him deity? That would have been the highest blasphemy. They could not have done it. The reason that the disciples finally concluded that Jesus Christ was God is not because of messianic fever, which some of the liberals want to say existed in those days, and they were anxious to make a man into a god. Not because of that. They were hard-headed fishermen who refused to believe until the evidence was so overwhelming that the facts compelled them to believe. That's why they believed that Christ was the Messiah, that Christ was God. And then, of course, it is the resurrection of Jesus Christ that actually transformed them. I mean, they were a very frightened group of men on the day of the crucifixion, but it was because Jesus Christ was raised from the dead that it is that explanation that can explain the strength of those early disciples and the formation of what we know as the Christian church. The documents are reliable. The eyewitnesses are credible. Thirdly, the alternatives are unbelievable. They're unbelievable. Now, of course, because unbelief reigns in the human heart, there have been people who have looked at the Bible and said, well, the tomb must have been empty. There are many who grant that, but they say the explanation for the empty tomb must be found somewhere else other than in a miracle. And so some people have said, well, the disciples stole the body. Remember, that's what Pilate was worried about when he said, you know, so that the disciples don't come and steal his body, set a watch. And they guarded the tomb. But I need to ask you something. If the disciples stole the body, they would not have laid down their lives for something they knew to be a hoax. People have laid down their lives for foolish causes, but not for things that they believed were foolish causes. Others have said, well, the enemies must have stolen the body. But if the enemies did it, they would have produced the body when on the day of Pentecost, Peter stood up and preached with such conviction about the resurrection of Jesus Christ. You see, it just doesn't work to say that the enemies stole it. And then, of course, a book came out many years ago, which I remember reading. If you're into fiction, it's a good book to read. And it illuminates the swoon theory. The idea is that Jesus really didn't die on the cross. He just swooned, and then he was put into that dark, cool tomb, and he was revived. And then he came staggering out on the third day with bloodstains all over his body and in a weakened condition. He inspired the disciples to begin the Christian church, and he convinced them of his resurrection. Well, that is also unlikely. All theories regarding the empty tomb collapse under the weight of other evidence. Throughout history, not everybody has been happy with the resurrection and the deity of Jesus Christ. I can assure you of that. Not everybody has been glad because of it. Right from the early centuries, Pilate said, let's put an end to this. And the Pharisees wanted to put an end to it. And when you think of Western civilization, some of our greatest thinkers who have impacted us the most are people who, in effect, have said to themselves, we want to keep Christ in that tomb. And in most instances, they've tried to keep him there by simply ignoring him, pretending that he had no relevance to their particular disciplines or their expertise. For example, David Hume took the stone called philosophy and said to himself, "We can use philosophy to keep that tomb closed." So Hume taught that miracles were impossible. He said the reason that miracles are impossible is because there is uniform evidence against them. Now, if you've taken an introductory course in logic, you know that that is circular reasoning. He's beginning with the supposition that he wishes to prove. How can he know that there is uniform evidence against miracles? All that we can do is check them out and see whether they have happened. Now, what is a philosopher? Word philosophy means a lover of wisdom. How could David Hume, who supposedly loved wisdom, have bypassed Jesus Christ, about whom the Bible says that in him are all the treasures of wisdom and knowledge? How could Hume have done that? Well, he tried to keep the tomb closed. What about Karl Marx? You know, Marx was born in the Rhineland of Germany and at the age of 6 baptized a Lutheran and said very nice things about Jesus, and then teamed up with Engels and wrote the Communist Manifesto, and then to the British Museum he wrote Das Kapital. Marx saw Jesus as totally irrelevant. He said that religion was the opiate, you remember, of the people. And so Marx thought that he would come up with an economic theory and with a political theory that would surely close Christ off and keep him dead. How could Marx have erred so profoundly? How can we possibly think that Christ can be kept from politics when the Bible says that the governments of the world shall be upon his shoulders and that someday he will rule, as it says in Psalm 2? And then, of course, we think of Freud. Freud thought that Jesus Christ was irrelevant. He believed that all belief in God was the figment of our imagination because all of us wanted a father figure. And so we made up the idea of God. And of course, Freud thought that psychotherapy would answer all of our problems. Well, today, if you do any reading at all, you know that psychotherapy is on the couch. It is in desperate shape, with hundreds of different theories. And Freud ignored Christ, who is called in the Bible the Wonderful Counselor, the Mighty God, the Everlasting Father, the Prince of Peace. And all that was ignored. What about Voltaire? Voltaire thought that he could take that stone that we would call the stone of culture, and he would put it across Christ's tomb. Voltaire was an enemy of the church and had some reason to be critical of the church in his day, I might add. But unfortunately, his criticism of the church closed him off from the possibility of believing in Christ. Voltaire predicted that in 100 years the Bible would be obsolete. And yet I'm told that his house in Europe was purchased by the Geneva Bible Society after he died as a headquarters to help spread the Bible throughout Europe. How could Voltaire have missed it? He's the lily of the valley, the bright and the morning star. How do you take Christ and keep him in the tomb? And then what shall we say about Darwin, whose tomb I remember seeing in Great Britain? Darwin thought that he could take the stone that we call science, and if the theory of origins were looked at, he thought that one could do without God. Though he personally professed faith in God, subsequent scientists said we do not need God at all, and evolution explains origins. And so he took the stone of science and says, let us keep Christ sealed in the tomb. But of course, today we know that evolution is in disarray. In fact, the editor of the French Encyclopedia said evolution is a fairy tale for adults. Let me ask you something. How could Darwin have erred so terribly when it says regarding Jesus that he is the king of science? For by him are all things created, both which are in heaven and which are on earth, whether they be thrones or dominions or principalities or powers. All things were created by him and for him. You cannot keep the king of science in the tomb.
7: By the way, you might be very interested to know that Karl Marx and Darwin were contemporaries. And Darwin's theory of truth was actually one of evolution, and Marx also adopted that. And that's one of the reasons why it is that when you send your children to university today, they may come back thinking differently than you do. All of this is explained in a book entitled Marx and Moody, Two Contemporaries, Two Gospels, Two Tombstones, and One Choice. It was my privilege to be a co-writer of this book. It will enable you to see why it is that the gospel of Jesus Christ must always be paramount.
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13: A state of blessedness, a state of contentment within your life. The world says it's through fame. Or it's through wealth. It's getting all you can out of life. This is the world's view. It's living your life to the fullest. I'm telling you, these are vanity. It's an education. You see, the reality is education without character just leads to corruption. Your wealth without character just enables you to sin a whole lot better. That's all it does. The answer to our world's problem is not more education and more jobs. It's more character. If you are trying to follow the world's way to happiness, you are following the wrong directions. You're trying to put that thing together just like I was with that sewing machine. You're trying to figure this thing out and you think this works. If I just put this piece here, it's going to work, but it just fails over and over. You might have a fleeting moment and you think it's all together, but it just doesn't work right. You're following the wrong directions. It's not that thing that's right around the corner. It's something that is dealing with a heart issue in your own life. It's not the next best thing. It's not the next job. The road to happiness deals with your heart and with character. Here are some testimonies from those who have tried to follow the world's way to happiness. 6 weeks before he died, Elvis Presley was interviewed. I'm just going to give one of the questions out. The reporter had asked him, Elvis, when you first started playing, I'm quoting now, Elvis, when you first started playing music, you said you wanted to be rich, famous, and happy. Now the man knew he was rich and famous. So he asked him, are you happy? 6 weeks before he died. He said, I am lonely as, and then he cussed. Rich, famous, he followed the world's direction, man. He wanted the fame, he saw it, and all this popularity hit, and he thought he was on to something, but now here he is. He's completely broken and lonely. He was following the wrong directions. And the medication he was taking was only masking the symptoms. It was not correcting the problem. This was from an old Presbyterian pastor from back in the early 19th century. He was writing about this subject a little bit, and this was in response to the question as part of his book he was writing, was where is happiness? And he responded by giving quotes from different men that had attained a lot of success. And the first one he quotes from is Lord Byron. Anyhow, he was found about what is happiness, and he'd say, well, it's certainly not found in pleasure. Lord Byron had lived such a life, if anyone, a life of pleasure and success. And he wrote this. This is what Lord Byron said, very successful. He said, "The worm, the canker, and the grief are mine alone." You see, he was following the wrong directions. Happiness, he also found, was not found in money. Jay Gould, the American millionaire, had plenty of that. Unlimited resources when it came to, of course, his finances. He was dying. This is when he's quoted, when he was dying. He said, "I suppose I am the most miserable man on earth." The road that he thought was the way to happiness, that was not it. You see, it's not about the success or the wealth, it's about character. What's going to turn our nation around isn't a billionaire, it's character. Another man he quoted from was Lord Beaconsfield. He was a prime minister in Britain more than 100 years ago. Very successful politician, very popular, very famous, very successful. And this is what he wrote about his life. "Youth is a mistake. Manhood a struggle, and old age a regret." Boy, this sounds like somebody's life I want to pattern after. It's not, it's character. Another man he quoted from was Lord Beaconsfield.

0: After one of his last military campaigns, it is said that he was weeping in his tent. Some of his generals went by and he's weeping in his tent. He's conquered everybody. And they asked him what was wrong. He said, there are no more worlds to conquer.
1: He thought once he got there, man, this is it. But he's missing a Bible principle, but the eye is not satisfied.
0: And his thought that malaria ended up killing him a short while later.
1: See, what we learn from Christ as we're going to go through these 12 verses here is that happiness comes from godly character that leads to, get this, an unselfish life. You see, when a person comes to know Christ and the Lord begins to transform their life in reality, they're not playing a game with this thing, the Lord begins to instill some character within that person. And one of the attributes that we're going to see manifested that is basically displayed in all of the Beatitudes is unselfishness. The world teaches, again, self-centeredness. The world teaches you look out for number one. You think of you. You do what's necessary for your life. Listen, this is a road to misery, not to happiness. This is an actual study that I found was done. The man who conducted this study was named Bernard Rimland, director of the Institute of Child Behavior and Research. One of his studies was very interesting. Rimland found that the happiest people are those who help others. The man didn't know it. He was just stumbling on the truth that we're going to see here in Matthew chapter 5, the first 12 verses. Each person involved in the study was asked to list 10 people he knew best and to label them as happy or not happy. So each person in the study, all right, you find 10 people that you really know well, write all their names down, and then next to their name you write down, is that a happy person or an unhappy person? Then they were to go through the list and put another word next to all the names, and they were to label each one as a selfish person or an unselfish person. And this was the following definition he gave them for selfishness. A stable tendency to devote one's time and resources to one's own interest and welfare. An unwillingness to inconvenience oneself or others. And again, this is found in a study called the Altruism Paradox, a psychological report from 1982. In categorizing the results, Rimland found that all the people labeled happy were also labeled unselfish. All of them. He wrote that those whose activities are devoted to bringing themselves happiness are far less likely to be happy than those whose efforts are devoted to making others happy. You see, one of the sins that does destroy us and makes us miserable, and it's one of those things that we recognize in our children as soon as they're toddlers, that sinful nature that is coming out, that self-centered approach. No, it's mine, it's mine, it's mine. And you begin to look out for just you. And if we're not willing to train our children the way they should go to get rid of the selfishness, we shouldn't be feeding that at all. You're putting your children on a road towards misery. As the only thing they get worried about is their own. In my life, listen, they're never going to find a state of happiness. It will not take place in their own life. Self-centeredness is never the way to a state of happiness. Even though that's what the world teaches us, you look out for yours, you will find more joy, you will find more happiness, and as you draw close to the Lord and He begins to use your life in reaching others, you'll begin to find happiness in your life. Because it deals with character. You see, happiness in what the Lord's dealing with here, this blessed state, is a condition dealing with our soul. This is what we miss today. It is a condition of your soul. Please understand this. The physical can never touch your soul. You cannot meet a spiritual need with a physical item. Let's turn over to Ecclesiastes. We're going to look at Solomon here, a man who's trying to find meaning in life, a man who's trying to find happiness, a man who's trying to find joy. And by the world's definition of what joy is, of that success, of wealth, of fame, of something that's there. But listen, that's the wrong directions. Through that, you will experience fleeting moments of contentment, fleeting moments of happiness, but it will not be a state of happiness. I am telling you, the way up is down. Christ is hitting the nail on the head here when He says, listen, blessed are the poor in spirit, for theirs is the kingdom of heaven. Blessed are those that mourn, for they shall be comforted.

0: listen, these are the ones that are in a blessed state, that are in a happiness of state. It is dealing with the character of their heart. I think I'll jump to chapter 2. Verse 1, I said in my heart, go to now, I will prove thee with myrrh, therefore enjoy pleasure. And behold, this also was vanity. I said of laughter, it is mad, and of myrrh, what doth it? I sought in my heart to give myself unto wine, in acquainting my heart with wisdom, and to lay hold on folly, till I might see what was that good for the sons of men, which they should do under heaven all the days of their life. I made me great works. I built in me houses, I planted me vineyards, I made me gardens and orchards, I planted trees in them, all kinds of fruit. I made me pools of water to water therewith, the wood that bringeth forth fruit. I got me servants and maidens and had servants born in my house. I also had great possessions and of great and small cattle above all that were in Jerusalem before me. I gathered me also silver and gold and the peculiar treasures of kings and of the provinces. I got me men singers and women singers and the delights of the sons of men as musical instruments and that of all sorts. So I was great and increased more than all that were before me in Jerusalem. Also my wisdom remained with me, and whatsoever mine eyes desired, I kept not from them. I withheld not my heart from any joy, for my heart rejoiced in all my labor, and this was my portion of all my labor. Then I looked upon all the works that my hands had wrought, and on the labor that I had labored to do, and behold, all was vanity and vexation of spirit. There was none profit under the sun. When he finished, he said, this is it, this is the road, I'm not going to withhold anything from me. And this is the man that had the means to do it. And when he finished, he still had a vexation in his own spirit. Because you cannot touch the soul's need with something that is physical. You'll never accomplish that. That won't take place. The world is giving you the wrong directions. The true way to that blessed state, to the way of happiness, is when God begins to change your character. When your life becomes less about you and more about God and more about others. And it's in that paradox, as you begin to lose your life, that you find it. That you realize that there is no happiness without mourning. That there is no happiness without pain. That it's part of it. What I want you to see is this, is that the way to happiness deals with your character, godly character, a work that the Lord does on the heart of His disciples. That is the way to a blessed state. It's not this thing that the world's putting out there. You're following the wrong direction.
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2: Foundations of Freedom, a look at America's founding principles and the leaders who shaped our nation.
3: Ronald Reagan understood that preserving liberty required more than defending it. It had to be taught. In his 1989 farewell address, Reagan warned America about the danger of losing its national memory. If we forget what we did, we won't know who we are. Reagan understood that a free nation cannot preserve principles its people no longer understand. Every generation must learn why America's freedoms matter, understand the sacrifices that secured them, and accept the responsibilities that come with self-government. Liberty cannot be simply inherited. It must be intentionally passed from one generation to the next. Because when we fail to teach the meaning of freedom, we eventually lose the will to preserve it. So, are we preparing the next generation merely to inherit liberty, or teaching them why it is worth preserving?
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10: This is the Old Trailblazer Broadcast. This is Pastor Albert Pendarvis, pastor here at Radio Missions, where the gospel goes out on a regular basis. And we're happy to have you folks listening. We recently conducted a little survey getting folks to tell us where they're hearing us from. And I was greatly overwhelmed and pleased at the response that we got over the email and over radio, over the cards and letters and phone call. So I'm happy that. I praise the Lord for each one of you. And we still, if you didn't write or call, let me hear from you. My mailing address is the Old Trailblazer, Post Office Box 1810, Walker, Louisiana. We're looking at this study now on the work of the Holy Spirit, and we took out time last week to think some thoughts along demonism, which is a part of this New Age religion. And I tell you now, the only salvation this new gospel under the influence of demonism brings to an individual is a decision for Jesus. And leads him to a profession of faith without being truly saved. And now, there's no Holy Spirit conviction there, no Bible repentance, no radical change in that individual life. The Scriptures say if any man be in Christ, he's a new creature. And my friend, I'm literally amazed at the opposition we find today everywhere against the doctrines of the Holy Spirit conviction, which leads a sinner to repentance and salvation. We have folks call me, write me, and give me a, I don't know what you want to call it, nasty words. I had a man call me the other day and asked me, said, was I a Calvinist? And well, we preached the Calvin doctrine. He hung up on me, said, didn't want to listen to me no more. My friend, this shows what influence demonism have wrought upon our present day ministry. This new gospel doesn't interfere with the old life, doesn't seek to change it. As I often say, the Scripture says, any man be in Christ, he's a new creature. And this new religion doesn't do that. Now it lets it live in its own pleasure and its source of oceans of good, clean fun, innocent enjoyment. We're living in a day when it seems that the average preacher thinks he must entertain his audience and keep them in a good humor. I had a preacher I heard on a radio station in New Orleans one Sunday. He said that he had told over 2,000 jokes from his pulpit, and he wrote a book. He said, I tell a joke. Now, my friend, he was a joker himself. My friend, if the Lord leaves that man there, he'll just wake up in hell, make a good backstick in hell, we used to say. So this new gospel that's everywhere now takes great delight. They sing religious choruses and various clubs and youth movements and seeks to entertain their people by watching religious movies. And this new gospel puts the emphasis on enjoyment, not on blood redemption. The average preacher today would not know what to do with a group of young people who came under Holy Spirit conviction and bowed down under the weight and load of sin. So instead of holding their young people with the preaching of the gospel under the power of the Holy Spirit, they bring the world inside their church to hold their young people, fill up their pews, and raise up their finances. This new gospel preaches similarities, makes no unpleasant demands upon its members. This new gospel offers the same thing that the world offers. The only difference is it puts it on a higher moral plane. Now, the average preacher lets his members cuss, smoke, dance, rob God, live immoral lives, go to dances, shack up, attend the theaters, movie houses. Never says a warning word. Never says a warning word, my friend. I hear them. I hear those preachers. You do too, if you're honest. But listen, in other words, this new gospel seeks to give the religious, sin-mad world what it clamors for and tries to do it on a high religious plane under the cloak of religious veneer. Therefore, the emphasis is put upon religious program and not on blood redemption. This is one of the worst forms of religious counterfeit that Satan has ever put over through demon influence. I don't care what you believe or what type of life you live. if the emphasis is not put on the cross of Christ, what the Lord did there on the cross, what the Lord's blood means, you're influenced by demon spirits and have missed the way of life. Paul said, "For God forbid that I should glory save in the cross of Christ, by whom I am crucified unto the world, and the world crucified unto me." In Hebrews 9, we find these words, "Without the shedding of blood, there is no remission or no forgiveness." All through the entire Word of God, you face this teaching. It is the blood, and the blood alone, which must be applied for the remission of sin. Have you ever pled the blood? You say, "How can I be saved?" Plead the blood. Call on the Lord. "Lord, you remember. You remember you shed your blood there on the cross to save sinners. Lord, place me under that blood." Lord, have you ever done that, my friend? Or are you a part of this new modern age religion? It's a gracious thing in the Word. It's don't offend anybody. You know, I have folks call me once in a while and tell me that I offend them. Well, the Word is offensive, my friend. I hope my mannerisms don't offend you. If the Word of God offends you, then I can't help it. The Scripture says, "The soul that sinneth, it shall die." The soul that sinneth, it shall die. And after that, the judgment. Does that offend you? Maybe it frightens you. Maybe it don't offend you, but it frightens you. I hope it does. My friend, you're a living, breathing soul, body with a soul that's going to live on throughout eternity. I mean, I know what's happening. We just blow it off, as the kids say. We just blow it off. But my friend, it's the truth. It's reality. Has it ever dawned upon you that you have a living, breathing soul that's going to live on, my friend, where the worm dies not and the fire is not quenched if you're going to hell? "Oh, that offends me, Pastor." I had a woman call me one day on the radio. She heard me, and she called me and she said, "Pastor, don't use that word hell anymore." I said, that frightens me. I said, "Well, lady, the Bible speaks of hell, and it describes it pretty vividly, and I'm to preach the gospel, to preach the Word of God." She said, "Well, I'd rather you wouldn't say that." She was kind. She said, "I'd rather you wouldn't say that." My friend, I don't know what to tell her. What should I have told her? I don't really know, my friend. But listen, we see these words. "It is the blood on the altar that makes the atonement for a soul." Again, Jehovah said, "When I see the blood, I pass over you." That's right. He said, "When I see the blood, and the blood of Christ, Jesus Christ, the Son of God, cleanses us from all sin." Isn't that a gracious verse? He said, "Ye know that you are not redeemed with corruptible things as silver and gold." No, from your vain conversation, received by tradition from your fathers, but with the precious blood of Christ, as of a lamb slain, as a lamb without blemish and without spot. My friend, I watch some of these celebrities' funerals when they pass on, and it was not long ago we had one that took 2 or 3 hours, this lady who died. And they had 2 or 3 eulogies spoken for, and then the preacher got up. But he never said anything about blood. They talked about what a gracious person this lady was and all of those things, and told some funny things about her. But my friend, we've degenerated down into just a junk preaching. We don't have hardly any soul-searching messages or where you're going to spend eternity. I asked you folks this morning, You people out there, hear the old trailblazer. You tell me, "Oh, we love the trailblazer." Where are you going to spend eternity? What about what's the condition of your soul at this time? Can you look me in the eye and say, "Trailblazer, I know the Lord. I'm serving the Lord with all I can. I'm praising the Lord"? Can you look me in the eye and say that? Can you write me a little note and say, "Pastor, I appreciate your message. I can tell you I'm saved. I know the Lord. The Lord washed me in His precious blood"? I'd love to hear from you if you can do that. I do, my friend. My object in this ministry is not to have a worldwide ministry and get on a bunch of radio stations. My object here is to preach the gospel that one soul, if all this ministry that we have, worldwide, internet, Radio Missions Radio, all of these live streaming. We have all these booklets by the million. If all of those things, if one soul, just one soul gets saved, and that soul is yours, won't that be precious? Is that your soul today? Can you look up and say, thank you, Trailblazer, for being true to my soul? I have folks do that on a regular basis, my friend. I hope I can hear from you. But listen. You know that you were not redeemed with silver and gold. No. But listen, but with the precious blood of Christ as a lamb without blemish and without spot. Then he said, how much more shall the blood of Christ, who through the eternal Spirit offered himself without spot to God, purge your conscience from dead works to serve the living God. Listen again to the word of God. But God, who commended his love toward us in that while we were yet sinners, Christ died while we were yet sinners, my friend. He says he came to seek and to save that which was lost. I often allude to that verse, Luke 19:10. Not only does it say that he came to save sinners who were lost, but it came to seek those. And that's what the work of the Holy Spirit is, my friend, to seek out, root out every nook and cranny of this country, of this world, where there is one of God's elect, one of those whom the Lord has ordained to save. And the Holy Spirit roots them out like he did the old Trailblazer. Come there to my heart, my life. Prick my heart with the word of God. Oh, not with foolishness, not with visions and dreams and those kind of things, but with the word of God. The scripture says, thy word is a lamp to my feet and a light to my pathway. The Bible says, ye shall know the truth, and the truth shall set you free. I tell my folks here, if you never hear God's word, you won't never be saved. You can put that down in your pipe and smoke it. If you never hear God's word, you won't never be saved. You might hear it in the words of an old song. You might hear it in the words of some old saint of God's testimony. I don't care. I don't know where you hear it at. I know where I heard it. And it went home to my heart like a Bob Darrah over a period of time, letting me see that I was a rebel against Christ. I wanted my way. I wanted everything to suit me. I, me, mine, mine. That's what I wanted. And that's what I had until the Lord probed my heart. Have you ever been probed? Have your heart ever been probed? You might say, well, that old fool, I won't listen to him no more. Don't do that. Don't do that. Don't go out lost. Don't go out you know what I like for you to do? Go out behind the barn, get on your knees if you have to, and ask the Lord to search your heart. Lord, search my heart. Is that old Trailblazer telling me the truth? Is he telling the truth, my friend? Lord, is he telling the truth, Lord? Is that old Trailblazer? Is he just on there blowing smoke? No. He's not blowing smoke, my friend. He's trying to be true to your soul. If it ever comes there, you'll never get over that. You'll never forget the day that the Lord awakened you because you was headed down that broad road. I'm bringing the message tomorrow on the broad road and the narrow road. You know the broad road leads to hell? It does, my friend. Satan makes that road broad. He does. Oh, he makes it broad. You can go down to Interstate 10 over here on the coast, and you can see I saw 17 billboards in about a mile advertising the casinos where the pretty girls and the whiskey bottles and the machines where you play roulette wheel and all those things. Boy, they look attractive, don't they? Oh, yes. But the old Trailblazer is running out of time. Remember, my mailing address, the old Trailblazer, Post Office Box 1810, Walker, Louisiana, 70785. Until next time, goodbye and God bless you.
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15: Well, say, hey, you heathen, let me say something to you. You're a sinner going to hell. You need to repent. You need to be washed in the blood. Then you need to become a part of the body and be justified and sanctified. Am I making myself clear? They don't know what you're saying. You're speaking a different language. We need

0: believers, sometimes it seems we're living in some kind of weird upside-down culture where right is wrong, up is down, and sin is to be celebrated. We feel disoriented, like aliens on a strange planet. Well, today on A New Beginning, Pastor Greg Laurie points out sometimes people may feel a bit disoriented when they talk to us. He'll show us ways to find common ground, use common language, and capture their interest with our message of hope.
1: Years ago, we would go to a little restaurant for breakfast, my wife, Kathy, myself, and Jonathan. He was a very small, little toddler, probably around 2 years old, still in a high chair. And so we would order our breakfast, and there was this one waitress that really thought Jonathan was just adorable. And she would come up, "Oh, Jonathan, how are you today? Hello, Jonathan." And she'd pat him on the head and hug him, and he looked slightly irritated. But he didn't say anything. He just had this look, and he was muttering something under his breath. What is he saying? Finally, she left. I said, "Jonathan, what are you saying when that waitress is hugging you and telling you how wonderful she thinks you are?" He says, "I'm saying go bye-bye." Go bye-bye. I think sometimes when we start talking, people are thinking, go bye-bye. We don't want to be that person. So let's take a master class from a master communicator, the Apostle Paul. Let's take a page out of his playbook on how to reach our culture with the gospel. By the way, these are principles that I've been personally using for 50 years plus of preaching. Though given in the first century, they're completely relevant to us today in the 21st century, because the answers to the problems of humanity are still the same. And so Acts chapter 17, starting in verse 16, we read, and I'm reading from the New Living Translation. When Paul was waiting for them at Athens, he was deeply troubled by all the idols he saw everywhere in the city. He went to the synagogue to debate with the Jews and the God-fearing Gentiles and spoke daily in the public square to all who happened to be there. And he had a debate with some of the Epicurean and Stoic philosophers. Then he told them about Jesus and his resurrection. And they said, "This babbler has picked up some strange ideas." Others said, "He's pushing some foreign religion." Then they took him to the Council of Philosophers, also known as the Areopagus, and said, "Come and tell us more about this new religion. You're saying some rather startling things, and we want to know what it's all about." It should be explained that the Athenians, as well as the foreigners in Athens, seemed to spend all of their time discussing the latest ideas. I'd underline that. It's interesting. Underline that. So Paul, standing before the council, addressed them as follows. "Men of Athens, I notice you're very religious. If you were to give this statement today, you would say, 'A people of America, I see that you're into spirituality.'" That's effectively what he was saying. "And I was walking among your many altars, and one of them had this inscription on it, 'To an unknown God.' You've been worshiping him without knowing who he is, and now I wish to tell you about him." So how can we be better communicators in the time in which we live? How can we not be the person that comes down the street and have people say, "Go bye-bye"? Okay, so if you're taking notes, here are six principles on how to bring the gospel to our culture. Point number one, effective communication begins with a burden. Effective communication begins with a burden. Look at verse 16. "While Paul was waiting for them in Athens, he was greatly distressed that the city was full of idols." He was just grieved to see the absence of the living God and in his place every conceivable substitute. And I wonder if you ever feel that way. I know I do. You know, when I look at a news site, it's so frustrating to me to see the evil in the world. But we need to reach the culture that we're in. Paul went into their world. The Areopagus, Mars Hill, was sort of the town square. He just went right there in the epicenter of everything, said, "Hey, I was walking around your city. I was checking things out. And I saw that you have all these gods you worship, but there was one altar erected to the unknown God. I think the idea was, hey, in case we miss one God, let's just erect this to the God we missed, right? I want to talk to you about the God you don't know about, bringing me to my second point. Paul was culturally relevant. He was culturally relevant. It's called reading the room. Paul quotes one of their secular poets. Hey, you have a poet that says, in him we live and move and have our being. And as one of your own poets says, we are his offspring. See, here's our problem. As we try to talk to an unbeliever in a cryptic Christianese language that only we understand. We'll say, hey, you heathen, let me say something to you. Uncircumcised Philistine, let me tell you something. You're a sinner going to hell. You need to repent. You need to be washed in the blood. Then you need to become a part of the body and be justified and sanctified. Am I making myself clear? They don't know what you're saying. You're speaking a different language. You just told them to be washed in blood and be a part of a body. They don't know what that means. That sounded kind of creepy. Well, Greg, are you suggesting we don't use biblical terminology? No, I'm suggesting that you not assume that your listener understands the language you're speaking in. So break it down, speak in a way they'll understand. That's what Paul is doing. Paul is a brilliant intellect, the greatest of theologians. He knew Roman philosophy, Greek philosophy. He knew it all, but he breaks it down in such a simple way. He says, I want to talk to you about the unknown God. So Paul now continues on with this message to these people, telling them how to come into this relationship with God, bringing me to point number four. We must preach a biblical message. Okay, yeah, build a bridge to your audience, connect to them, but ultimately, the power is not in a quote from a secular philosopher. The power is in the Word of God. That's where the power is. So we got to get to this. If we don't get to this, we've missed the point. God himself says of Scripture, Isaiah 55:11, so shall my word be that goes forth from my mouth. It will not return unto me void. It will accomplish what I please and prosper in the thing for which I send it. Listen, my job is not to make the Bible relevant. The Bible is relevant. I just need to let the lion out of the cage and let the Word of God do what it does best, change lives. So Paul's message was biblical.
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2: Step right into biblical history. 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Well, today, Pastor Greg is offering some important guidelines on sharing the message of the gospel effectively. He continues now.
1: When you're talking to someone one-on-one, and understand the word preach, I know we're to go into all the world and preach the gospel, doesn't mean you have to yell. I've seen people yelling when they're talking to someone. And Jesus said, stop that. Just calm down, lower your volume, and say it conversationally. The Word of God is still powerful even without an elevated volume, just because there's power in this Word. And you build a bridge, you connect to the person. Listen, if you want to win some, be winsome. You know, be a nice person, be a friendly person, be a loving person, and then tell them what the Word of God says. And that's what Paul did. Point number five, our message must focus on Christ crucified and risen. Look at how Paul closes the deal, verse 31. He's appointed a day in which he will judge the world in righteousness by the man he has ordained. He's given assurance of this to all of us by raising him from the dead. That's the message. Okay, guys, I built the bridge. I'm giving you the word of God. Here's the bottom line. Jesus is the answer. That was true in the first century. That's true in the 21st century. That's my message. It's Jesus. It's Jesus. Jesus Christ crucified. Jesus Christ risen from the dead. Jesus Christ ascended and coming back again. You need Jesus. That's what we're telling people. And that's what Paul did so powerfully. One last point. After preaching, Paul trusted God for the results. After preaching, he trusted God for the results. Look at verse 32 of chapter 17. When they heard of the resurrection of the dead, some mocked, while others said, "We'll hear you again on this matter." So Paul departed from them. However, some men joined him and believed, among him Dionysius, the Areopagite, a woman named Damaris, and others with them. Now, this is really interesting to me. This is the apostle Paul. And what happens? He preaches to these people, and a handful respond. Wait, you're Paul. I mean, don't you always have a lot of people believing? No. Peter had 3,000 on the day of Pentecost. But look, the response of people is up to God. It's not up to me. I don't believe in trying to manipulate people into believing or arguing them into believing, because if they can be argued in, they can be argued out. If they can be manipulated in, they can be manipulated out. Jesus says, "No one comes to me unless the Father draws him." So what I do is I share the gospel. I'll ask a person, perhaps, if I'm feeling prompted by the Lord, "Would you like to accept Jesus Christ into your life right now?" And if they say no, I don't grab them by the throat. I don't pressure them. "You got to just do pray this prayer with me." No. I leave it in the hands of God. And sometimes people believe and sometimes they don't. Sometimes God wants me to sow a seed and that's it. Sometimes God wants me to water a seed that someone else sowed. And other times God gives me the privilege of reaping where others have watered and sown. As Paul said, "One sows, another waters." God gives the increase. It's up to God, not up to me, not up to you. But look at how they reacted. Some mocked. It was a joke to them. Some delayed. They said, "We'll talk to you about this another time." You'll meet people like this. "Well, I'm interested, but not now. I don't want to do it now. I don't want to go to church with you now. I don't want to pray with you now." Okay, they can have that response. But sometimes you need to kind of press on a little bit more and you need the Lord to lead you. This was basically my mother's response. Every time I brought the gospel up to her, she would say, "I don't want to talk about it. I don't want to talk about it. I don't want to talk about it." One day I woke up, I felt so led of the Lord to go talk to my mother about her soul. And so I got in my car and drove over. She was kind of surprised. "Well, what are you doing here?" "Mom, I want to talk to you about your soul, your relationship with God." She said, "I don't want to talk about it." I said, "Today we're going to talk about it." And I'm glad I was persistent, because that was the day she recommitted her life to the Lord. And a month later, she was in heaven. So sometimes people say, "I don't want to talk about it," but they do want to talk about it. So you need to be sensitive to the leading of the Lord. And sometimes they say, "I don't want to talk about it," and they don't want to talk about it. And by continuing to push it, you could actually hurt what you're trying to do. Okay, so some delayed, some mocked, and finally some believed. One of them was named Dionysius the Areopagite. He was one of the judges of Athens, an intellectual, a ruler of his day. He became a believer. Another woman named Damaris. She was disillusioned with the emptiness of the worship of false gods, and she too believed. So it wasn't what we would call a great response. But hey, it's what it was. And we read of the words of Jesus when he says, "Pray that the Lord would send out laborers into his harvest." It's not Greg's harvest. It's not your harvest. It's his harvest. So we say, "Lord, you just reach those people. The Bible says, as many as were ordained to eternal life believed. So we just say, Lord, it's in your hands. I'm going to proclaim your gospel. I'm going to do it lovingly. I'm going to do it carefully. I'm going to do it in a way that's understood by the person I'm speaking to. And I'll leave the results in your hands. Let me close with this acronym. SHARE. S-H-A-R-E. Every one of those letters stands for something, and it sort of sums up what we've just read. S stands for sensitive. Be sensitive to the leading of the Holy Spirit. Paul's message began with the burden that God gave him to reach the people of Athens. So be sensitive. H, honor and respect others. Don't come off as holier than thou. As I said earlier, the objective is to build a bridge, not burn the bridge. So honor and respect others. A, arouse the interest of your listener. Say something that they might have an interest in. Talk to them. R, reveal sin. You know, you come to a point where you've said all these things, you've built all your bridges, you've told them God loves them, but you got to tell them they're a sinner. And you have to define what a sinner is. And I always include myself when I call someone a sinner. I'll say, you're a sinner. I'm a sinner. We're all sinners. Because sin means to miss the mark. You fall short of God's standard. So you have to tell them that as well. Reveal sin. And E, explain the way of salvation. Tell them how to do it. Tell them how to believe in Jesus. Tell them how to come into a relationship with him. Share. S, be sensitive. H, honor and respect others. A, arouse the interest of your listener. R, reveal sin. E, explain the way of salvation. Well, listen, God can use you. Oh, God will use you. But will you say, Lord, here I am, use me. Let me come back to a point I raised earlier. How do you become a Christian? You admit to God you're a sinner, and you ask Jesus Christ to come and live in your heart and life as your Savior and Lord. And he can do that right now because he stands at the door of your life and he knocks. And he says, if you hear his voice and open the door, he will come in. If you've never asked Jesus to come into your life, you can do it right here, right now. Let's pray. Father, speak to every heart. And if there's anyone here, if they don't know Jesus yet, let this be the moment they believe. If you want Jesus Christ to come into your life and forgive you of your sin, I want you to just pray this simple prayer after me. Just pray these words. Lord Jesus, I know that I'm a sinner, but I know that you're the Savior who died on the cross for my sin and rose again from the dead. I turn from my sin now, and I choose to follow you from this moment forward as my Savior and Lord, as my God and my friend. In Jesus' name I pray, amen.

0: 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Pastor Greg, you write that the Bible exposes us for what we really are.
1: Right.
0: Now, that can be an uncomfortable truth.
2: Yeah.
0: But it's also important news for us, isn't it?
2: Yeah, it really is. You know, it's like those magnifying mirrors. Actually, in the book of James, the Word of God is compared to a mirror, a man seeing himself in the mirror. And, you know, you think you look fine, and then you look in the mirror and realize, uh-oh, I missed a spot shaving. Or, oh, man, was this marinara sauce on my face all day? Or just, you know, I mean, it's important to check yourself in the mirror, and it's important to check yourself in light of the Word of God. And the Word of God is written to draw us closer to God. It will expose sin in our life, but it will also point us in the right direction to have that sin removed and forgiven. It'll point us to Jesus Christ. It'll give us practical truths on how to live this out in your life, and so much more. I mean, what can you say about the Bible? It's a user's manual of life. And that's something we need to consult on a regular basis, each and every day. And I talk about that in my new book that is titled What Every Growing Christian Needs to Know. I also have chapters on the importance of prayer, sharing your faith, being involved in a church, and a lot more. I think this book is going to be very helpful for you. Now, if you're a new believer, this book could really get you started in the right direction. If you're an older believer, you'll be reminded of things you've forgotten, perhaps, and maybe you will hear things you have not heard before that you need to know more about. So order your copy of What Every Growing Christian Needs to Know that we're offering for your gift of any size. Now, we could obviously charge you for this book, but we want everyone to get a copy. So if you only can give a little, we appreciate that, and we'll send you your copy. But others can be generous and give more. And if you'll do that, we can assure you that we'll take those resources you've given us and use them to help us continue to teach the Word of God and proclaim the gospel. As you know, if you listen to A New Beginning, we, on a regular basis, invite people to Jesus Christ. I don't know of any other ministry that does it at the degree we do it here. And it's because we think that a lot of people out there are just waiting for someone to show them how to come to Christ. I think, Dave, you could tell me the exact stat, but isn't it true that like 25 to 30% of listeners to Christian radio are not Christians?
0: Yeah, the stat I heard was either 36% or 38%.
2: Oh, even higher.
0: Crazy, yeah.
2: So think about this. Right now, as we're having a conversation about our faith, there's someone listening in trying to figure this all out. Yeah. Someone like that man from Ethiopia in the book of Acts that was reading from Isaiah 53, and he didn't understand what he was reading, and the Lord directed Philip to go to him, and Philip asked him, do you understand what you're reading? And the man from Ethiopia who was searching for God said, how can I unless someone shows me the way? That's what we want to do here at A New Beginning. We want to show people the way. We don't want to say, hey, just accept Christ. We want to tell them how to accept Christ, and we want to lead them in a prayer so they can accept Christ. And you know, if you listen, we do that all the time. Help us continue to do that. Order your copy of What Every Growing Christian Needs to Know for your gift of any size.
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11: Faith that's tried, that's great faith. Bible says that faith that's tried is, again, the Bible used the word precious in 1 Peter 1:7. The trial of your faith being much more precious than that of gold that perisheth, though it be tried with fire, might be found unto praise and honor and glory at the appearing of Jesus Christ. There was a woman, she wasn't Jewish, there was a woman that had her faith severely tried. She was called a dog, and her faith persisted, and it didn't turn away from Jesus. And as a result of the trial of her faith, Jesus told her, your faith is great, in Matthew 15:22. Behold, a woman of Canaan came out of the same coast, cried unto him, saying, have mercy on me, O Lord, thou son of David. My daughter is grievously vexed with the devil. But he answered her not a word, and the disciples came and besought him, saying, send her away. She crieth after us. But he answered and said, I'm not sent but unto the lost sheep of the house of Israel. Then came she and worshipped him, saying, Lord, help me. But he answered and said, it's not right to take the children's bread to cast it to dogs. She said, truth, Lord. Yet the dogs eat of the crumbs that fall from their master's table. Jesus answered and said unto her, O woman, great is thy faith. Be it unto thee as thou wilt. And her daughter was made whole from that very hour. It was hard for that woman to hear Jesus call her a dog that wasn't worthy. But she battled through that trial, clinging to Jesus. And because of the trial of her faith was great, strengthened. Sisters were to battle through the fact their brother Lazarus died, still cling to Jesus. Because of the trial of their faith became great. Jacob, all alone one night, he knew his brother was on his way to kill him. That night, he encounters Jehovah Jesus as a man. Jacob wrestles all night with Jehovah Jesus. Jacob endures the pain of having his hip put out of joint. Jacob continues to wrestle. Through the pain, he desires Jehovah Jesus says, I want to leave. He wants to leave. Jacob clings to Jehovah Jesus. Jacob
17: told Jesus, I'll die, but I'm not going to let you go unless you bless me. Jehovah Jesus gives Jacob a new name, Israel, because the trial of his faith was great. Genesis 32, 24. Jacob was left alone. There wrestled a man with him until the breaking of the day. When he saw that he prevailed not against him, he touched the hollow of his thigh. The hollow of Jacob's thigh was out of joint as he wrestled with him. He said, let me go, for the day breaketh. He said, I will not let thee go except thou bless me. He said unto him, what's thy name? He said, Jacob. He said, thy name shall be called no more Jacob, but Israel. As a prince hast thou power with God and with men, and hast prevailed. Jacob asked him, tell me, I pray thee, thy name. He said, wherefore is it that thou dost ask after my name? He blessed him there. Jacob called the name of the place Peniel, for Jacob said, I have seen God face to face, and my life is saved. Tried faith becomes great faith, and Jesus delayed, and Lazarus died in order to try the faith of two sisters. And when it was all done, Lazarus emerged alive, and the sisters emerged with great faith in Jesus. God, as our Father, he's interested in our development, and we become strong. The saying is true, no pain, no gain. I told you this, in the 1960s, my high school was a boarding school. Terrible conditions. Boarding school on the banks of Lake Geneva in Lausanne, Switzerland. The majority of my school was made up of Iranians who were the children of the rich hierarchy with great faith in Jesus. God, as our Father,

with the Shah of Iran was rich, and the kids, they sent him away to school. And from the moment of those birth, those Iranian kids, they had everything. They were not just sent. I was sent alone. I went on the Queen Mary and alone. None of those kids arrived alone. They arrived with servants. Servants brought them to school. They had everything. I had an Iranian girlfriend. She was in another boarding school. Her name was Mastana, Mastana Firouz. Every time we would meet in town, she said, I got to go to the shoe store. She went to the shoe store. Every time we met in town, she went to the shoe store to buy another pair of shoes. And because her dorm room was limited, she just left her old school shoes there. And that was her. My best friend was an Iranian named Mohammed. And every Sunday, we would stroll along the paved path in the banks of Lake Geneva. I dressed in Levi's, but no, Mohammed's dressed in a blue suit. And he walked. It's amazing. I can't even do it. He would walk like this. He would put his feet out in front of him. It was like, you know, I'm important. Those rich Iranian kids, they never knew a day of hardship in their lives. You want to ruin a child? You want to ruin a child? Let them never know a hardship. So after 2 days of waiting, Jesus starts out on his journey. Okay, it's time to go. Go to Lazarus. Now, we don't have it here in the book of John, but we have it in other gospels that certain things happened. Certain events happened when he's going there. And one of the events is recorded in Mark 10:46. Mark 10:46. They came to Jericho. And as he went out of Jericho with his disciples, a great number of people, blind Bartimaeus, the son of Timaeus, sat by the highway side begging. When he heard it was Jesus of Nazareth, he began to cry out and say, Jesus, son of David, have mercy on me. Many charged him that he should hold his peace, but he cried the more, great deal, thou son of David, have mercy on me. Jesus stood still, commanded him to be called. When they called the blind man, saying unto him, be of good comfort, rise, he calleth thee. He casting away his garment, rose, came to Jesus. Jesus answered, said unto him, what wilt thou that I should do unto thee? The blind man said unto him, Lord, that I might receive my sight. Jesus said unto him, go thy way, thy faith hath made thee whole. Immediately he received his sight. He followed Jesus in the way. So Jesus says in verse 15, let's go to Lazarus. They're leaving. He's on a critical mission. He's going to Bethany. On the way, he's got to go through Jericho. That's the way the highway goes. At Jericho, this is blind man, Bartimaeus, is sitting on the roadside. He cries out to Jesus. But Jesus is on a critical mission to go to Bethany for Lazarus. And people know that. So they tell the blind man, don't bother him. Mark 10:48. Many charged him that he should hold his peace. And we can be sure that what Jesus may have heard is, Master, don't let this blind beggar distract you from your need. You've got to get to Bethany as soon as possible. What happens? Mark 10:49. Jesus stood still, commanded him to be called. He takes the time to heal this blind man. That's time taken away from getting to Bethany. That delay in healing the blind man happened. It was on the highway as you came into Jericho. Now, that was not the only delay, and there was the delay, another delay that happened as he's passing through Jericho, and this is recorded for us in Luke 19:1. Luke 19:1, Jesus entered and passed through Jericho. Behold, there was a man named Zacchaeus, which was the chief among the tax collectors. He was rich. He sought to see Jesus, who he was. Could not for the press, but because he was of little stature, he was a shorty. And he ran before and climbed up into a sycamore tree to see him, for he was to pass that way. When Jesus came to the place, he looked up and saw him, said unto him, Zacchaeus, make haste, come down, for today I must abide at thy house. Made haste, came down, received him joyfully. When they saw it, they all murmured, saying, he's gone into be a guest with the man that's a sinner. Zacchaeus stood and said unto the Lord, Lord, behold, the half of my goods I give the poor, and if I've taken anything from any man by false accusation, I restore him fourfold. Jesus said unto him, this day is salvation come to this house, for as much as he also is a son of Abraham, for the Son of Man has come to seek and to save that which was lost. After the healing of the blind man, Bartimaeus, outside of Jericho, he can feel the tension. Okay, we had that delay. Let's not have any more delays. Por favor, we need to get to Bethany right away.

0: But now there's another, oh no, a crowd is formed, is following Jesus. They all want Jesus to stop. And in that crowd is this short man. He wants to see Jesus, but he's too short to see over the people. So the little man climbs up into a sycamore tree. Jesus stops. He looks up at the sycamore tree, sees the little man in the tree, and you can hear the anxious disciples say, oh no, he sees something that interests him. The man's name Zacchaeus. Jesus knows his name. Jesus calls out to the man, says, Zacchaeus, hurry up. Come down from that tree. I got to go to your house. I have to spend time in your house now. The disciples hear that. You hear the disciples say, go to this man's house? Spend time there? Oh no, time is so critical. Jesus has to now go to a stranger's house. He's got to spend time there. By this time, they're saying, we give up. Jesus will just, he won't be rushed to Lazarus, to his sisters. Great gathering in the house of Zacchaeus. Zacchaeus repents of his sin for cheating the people as a tax collector, makes this big public declaration. Half of everything he has is going to give to the poor. Someone comes forward, makes an accusation of how he cheated him. He gives him four times of what he took from him. Jesus makes a declaration. Salvation has come to this house of Zacchaeus. Zacchaeus is the son of Abraham. He turns to the crowd. Jesus makes the clearest statement of his mission to earth at that time. He says, for the Son of Man has come to seek and to save that which is lost. Jesus is so happy with the events that took place there in Jericho. Blind man was healed, follows Jesus. A cheating tax collector was converted. He's rejoicing, but the disciples are stressed out because he's ignored the urgency of getting down to Bethany. What does that teach us? What does that show us? It teaches us we need to be like Jesus. In verse 15, Jesus had the intention of going right away to Bethany. But along the way, Jesus was interrupted twice in what Jesus was planning. The first interruption was from a blind man who needed to be healed. The second interruption was from a cheating tax collector who needed to be converted. And even though he was delayed, Jesus welcomed these interruptions in his plans. Those interruptions were the critical timings. That was the time for that blind man to be healed, and that time was now. That was the time for that cheating man to be converted, and that time was now. And Jesus was not going to let his plans to go to Bethany make him miss the time of now for those other two men. Jesus was not going to say to that blind man, to that cheating man, I'll be right back. I'll come back later for you. I got something else I got to do. What does that teach us? That teaches us that we have a schedule book. And on a schedule book, throughout our day, time slots and appointments. We don't hold that schedule book. God does. God has written down appointments in our schedule book we don't know about. We see them as interruptions in our day. God sees them as scheduled appointments that he wrote down in our appointment book. We are God's servants. God has our appointment books. And what we call an interruption in our day is really us learning what God put down as an appointment for us in that day. The disciples thought that for the appointment book of Jesus, it was just written down that he needed to go to Bethany. Disciples thought that the time, the appointment book of Jesus was blocked for Jesus to travel to Bethany. When the disciples saw the blind man, Bartimaeus, and Zacchaeus, they saw interruptions. But what the blind man and Zacchaeus really were, they were appointments that the Father had entered into the appointment book of Jesus. Sometimes we find out about appointments God has scheduled for us that we didn't know about. That makes life exciting. That makes life interesting. So our prayer, what does this mean? Our prayer each day should be something like this. Lord, I've scheduled my time, but I know you have my appointment book. And you may have scheduled some appointments for me that I don't know about. I promise that I will not look at those unknown appointments as interruptions in my plans. I promise that I will welcome those apparent interruptions as God's scheduled appointments. Now, finally, Jesus comes to Bethany, where Martha and Mary are, and Jesus finds a big group out there in verse 19. And many of the Jews came to Martha and Mary to comfort them concerning their brother. So this word, many of the Jews came to comfort. Many of the Jews came to comfort. There's so much tragedy in life. People need comfort. They need comfort. There's so much tragedy in the life of the Jews. The Jews, oh man, they need comfort. So much tragedy is going to come to the Jews. Jews are going to really need comfort. And God says, comfort them. In Isaiah 40, verse 1. Comfort ye my people, saith your God. What does it mean to comfort? Does that mean give them a box of Kleenex because they're crying? Does that mean say to the broken, well, things are going to be all right. It'll all work out in the end. But God goes on, he says, I'll show you exactly how to comfort. And how to comfort the lost is the next verse in Isaiah 40, verse 2. Speak ye comfortably to Jerusalem and cry unto her that her warfare is accomplished, that her iniquity is pardoned. She's received of the Lord's hand double for all her sins. Now, the word says, speak ye comfortably. That's what it says in English. Keep ye comfortably. Literally, the Hebrew, al leb, it means to the heart. So God says, speak to the heart of the lost. Been fighting a war with God, long time. God commands us, speak to the heart of the lost and tell them, the war's over. The war's over. Jesus, the Prince of Peace, he's declared, war over between you and God. It's time to come out of the trenches. The war is over. Don't fight God anymore. Your sins are forgiven. It's time to make peace. Time to tell the lost. God's anger, like a storm, it's past. Time to tell the lost. Psalm 103, verse 9. The Lord is merciful and gracious, slow to anger and plenteous in mercy. He will not always chide, neither will he keep his anger forever. Time to tell the lost. Jeremiah 3:12. Go and proclaim these words toward the north and say, return thou backsliding Israel, saith the Lord, and I will not cause mine anger to fall upon you. I'm merciful, saith the Lord. I'll not keep my anger forever. Jesus, he's the great comforter. It's time to point to Jesus, point the lost to Jesus, point to Jesus and say, you know who that is? That's your God. Behold your God. That's the verse also in that chapter, Isaiah 40, verse 9. O Zion that bringeth good tidings, get thee up into the high mountains. O Jerusalem that bringeth good tidings, lift up thy voice with strength. Lift it up, be not afraid. Say unto the cities of Judah, behold thy God. Jesus arrives at the house of Lazarus and Mary and Martha. And you find in verse 19, many of the Jews, many people there. That's what they do. It reminds me of we were being in Ethiopia. And we're driving along the road in Ethiopia, all of a sudden got stopped. Big group, people there, crying, lifting up their hands. Who are they? They're the mourners. Somebody has died, and they block the roads. These are the mourners. All right, now, as soon as he arrives, he's met. Verse 20, he's met. Then Martha, as soon as she heard that Jesus was coming, went and met him. Mary sat still in the house. Martha, she's been waiting for Jesus. Martha, she's quite active. Martha's quite active. Every day, has anyone seen Jesus? Hey, where is Jesus? Why hasn't Jesus come yet? She's been looking for Jesus. Now, you might have thought that the first words from Martha might have been something like, oh, Jesus, so good to see you. We're so happy and grateful that you came. Can we get you some food, some drinks? Sit down a little. What would you like? But that warm welcome is not at all how Jesus was greeted. He was greeted with a pretty harsh in-your-face accusation in verse 21. Then said Martha unto Jesus, Lord, if thou hadst been here, my brother had not died. And that first accusation greeting of Martha was not just restricted to Martha, Mary same way. Verse 32, then Mary was come where Jesus was and saw him, she fell down at his feet, saying unto him, Lord, if thou hadst been here, my brother had not died. So that greeting was both Martha and Mary saying to Jesus, Lord, I don't know what you were doing, and I don't really care what you were doing, but whatever you were doing in that critical time resulted in the death of my brother. Wow. Ooh, what a greeting. What a greeting for Jesus. Just traveled a long way to get there. That's an accusation. He's been told that he's responsible for Lazarus' death. Now, in verse 3, that's not how it started out. Verse 3, the message that Mary and Martha sent to Jesus was, Lord, behold, he whom thou lovest is sick. But in verses 21 and 32, they didn't say, Lord, if thou hadst been here, he whom thou lovest would not have died. They didn't say that. Verses 21 and 32, the he whom thou lovest in verse 3, that's disappeared. And now Lazarus is my brother, as if, Lord, if you'd been here, my brother had not died. Now, when they said that, Mary and Martha were saying to Jesus, when you let Lazarus die, that showed you don't really care about Lazarus as he whom thou lovest. When you let Lazarus die, that showed us you don't really care about Lazarus as our brother. When you let Lazarus die, that showed us you don't really care about us. Wow. What's that show us? That shows us the truth of the hymn that is titled God Works in a Mysterious Way. And it says in there, blind unbelief is sure to err. It's a great hymn. It says, God's purposes will ripen fast, unfolding every hour. The bud may have a bitter taste, but sweet will be the flower. Blind unbelief is sure to err and scan his work in vain. God is his own interpreter, and he will make it plain. So what is this harsh response? What's with this harsh response of Martha and Mary? What does it teach us? It teaches us, don't jump to conclusions when all looks bad. We need to do what it says in Psalm 27:14. Wait on the Lord. Be of good courage. He'll strengthen thy heart. Wait, I say, on the Lord. Psalm 73:1. Truly God is good. Psalm 27:13, the verse before 27:14. Psalm 27:13, I had fainted unless I had believed to see the goodness of the Lord. The Bible, this is what's so great about the Bible. The Bible brings us the promises of God's goodness close to us, close to us. We can see them better in the Bible. It reminds me, my living room in Laredo, I have a telescope in my living room in Laredo. Why do I have a telescope in my living room in Laredo? Because I want to see the island over 9 miles off, Carmen. I want to see Carmen Island. I want to see the shore. I want to see if the waves are crashing on the shore because it tells me I should go on the boat or I shouldn't go on the boat. That telescope makes Carmen Island closer to me so I can see it better. The Bible brings the promises of God closer to me. I can see it. So I read the Bible, it's like a telescope. Now, that telescope, if I rotate that telescope, turn it around, look through the wrong side of the telescope, Carmen Island, you know, Carmen Island appears farther than it really is, real far away. To not use the Bible in life is like looking in the wrong side of the telescope and seeing the promises of God look way, way far away, farther than they really are. Mary and Martha, we're looking at the promises of God through the wrong side of the telescope. Let's pray. Father, thank you so much for the facts. You are good. What you do is good. And help us to trust you in that. In Jesus' name, amen.
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7: Foundations of Freedom, a look at America's founding principles and the leaders who shaped our nation.
8: Ronald Reagan understood that preserving liberty required more than defending it. It had to be taught. In his 1989 farewell address, Reagan warned America about the danger of losing its national memory. If we forget what we did, we won't know who we are. Reagan understood that a free nation cannot preserve principles its people no longer understand. Every generation must learn why America's freedoms matter, understand the sacrifices that secured them, and accept the responsibilities that come with self-government. Liberty cannot be simply inherited. It must be intentionally passed from one generation to the next. Because when we fail to teach the meaning of freedom, we eventually lose the will to preserve it. So, are we preparing the next generation merely to inherit liberty, or teaching them why it is worth preserving?
9: What if one week in the Mediterranean could change the way you view the New Testament? This is Alistair Begg, inviting you to join me on the Deeper Faith Mediterranean Cruise, August 28th to September 4, 2027. So I hope you will consider coming. 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
16: 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On today's edition of Real Life Radio, Pastor Jack continues his series now called The Life and Times of Jesus Christ, and a message titled Christ and the Angels. Now, this is a series about who Jesus really is, not the Jesus of popular opinion, but the Jesus of the Bible, God Himself, who stepped into our world. And in this message, we'll discover that Jesus is the very one who created the angels. You see, people are fascinated by angels, but most of what we picture is wrong. The Bible shows us powerful, awesome creatures who worship God without ceasing. And the amazing truth is that Jesus Christ Himself made them. So today, Pastor Jack teaches that angels reveal God and minister to believers, even escorting us into His presence at death. But that comfort belongs only to those who truly know Christ. Now, with his message called Christ and the Angels, here's pastor and Bible teacher Jack Hibbs.
17: Now, for the first time in all eternity, God was being born through Mary in the person of Jesus Christ, veiled in human skin, and the word implies that angels gawked at his delivery. With all due respect, they could have been saying, "He's got black hair. I can see the top of his head. He's got ears just like they do. Here he comes. He's so small. He's a human. He took upon himself the form of a human. Look at him, our Creator, veiled, draped in human skin." They gawked at him because they had never had a chance to gawk at him before. What an incredible sight that must have been. Their purpose was to reveal God. They were so excited. What did they do? "Hey, all you shepherds, listen up. Today, born in the city of David, is Christ the Lord, the King." That's awesome to me. That just is. He revealed God also by strengthening Jesus' resolve. How so? Well, they strengthened his resolve by visiting Jesus in Luke chapter 22, verse 40. They visited Jesus. It says there in the Garden of Gethsemane, Jesus was praying and he sweat, as it were, great drops of blood. And an angel came, or the angels came and strengthened him. He saw the heavenly perspective and he was strengthened. They strengthened his resolve. They helped him in his hour of trial. They revealed the will of God and the purpose of God by proclaiming his victory. In Matthew chapter 28, verses 1 through 6, the Bible says, "Now after the Sabbath, on the first day of the week, it began to dawn, and Mary Magdalene and the other Mary came to the tomb. And behold, there was a great earthquake." Now, why do you think there was an earthquake? Well, it says because the angel of the Lord descended from heaven, and he came and he rolled back the stone from the door and sat on it. Isn't that kind of sassy? He just, earthquake, rolls back the door, and then he sits on it like, "What's up?" He sits on it. Why? To let God out? No, to let the disciples in. He sits on it. And it says there in the scriptures, Matthew 28:3, it says that his countenance was like a lightning. Wow, that's awesome. Remember, they didn't have sunglasses in those days. His face was like lightning. His clothes were as white as snow, and the Roman guards shook for fear because of him, and they became like dead men. But the angel answered and said to the women, "Don't be afraid, for I know that you seek Jesus whom was crucified. He's not here. He's risen from the dead. Come and see the place where the Lord laid." Past tense. He's gone. They revealed God by assisting him, or they shall assist him at his second coming. the great second coming of Christ, which is at least 7 years and one day away. Matthew 25, verse 31, it says, when the Son of Man comes in his glory, and all the holy angels with him, then he shall sit upon the throne of his glory. And you ought to read the fine print. That means his throne in the city of Jerusalem. I mean, listen, Yasser Arafat, Jesus is going to sit on the throne in Jerusalem. Listen to that, Bill Clinton. Jesus is going to sit on the throne in Jerusalem. Barack, Jesus is going to sit on the throne in Jerusalem. Jerusalem, the most hotly contended city on the face of the earth today, just as the prophets foretold. Matthew 24, verse 30, concerning his coming, it says, then the sign of the Son of Man will appear in the atmosphere. And then the tribes that live upon the earth will mourn, and they will see the Son of Man coming with clouds in the heavens and the power and great glory. And he will send forth his angels with a great sound of a trumpet. Isn't that going to be awesome? That's the second coming, by the way, not the rapture, the second coming. The next thing that we see this morning is very important, our second point today, and that is Christ and the eternal angels. We need to pick up the speed, or, I mean, you're fine. I need to pick up the pace. Christ and the eternal angels. Eternal angels are in the sense that they were created. Once they've been created, they live forever, okay? You got that? They, once having been created, they live forever. They're not eternal in the sense that God is. God has never had a beginning. He'll never have an end. Angels had a beginning, but they'll never have an end. You know anybody else who's had a beginning but will never have an end? Yeah. All of us, every human being has a beginning, but they will never have an end. They will either have an eternal joy in heaven or they'll have an eternal death in hell. But the death, read again the fine print, is a living death. Those of the people who inherit hell, they live forever in hell in a living death. It's terrible. But the first thing you see here concerning Christ and the eternal angels is that they have personality. Yes, they're eternal, but they have personality. They're curious. Did you know that? They're curious angels. 1 Peter chapter 1, verse 12, they're curious. Now, this kind of ought to get your attention. It says, to them it was revealed that not to themselves, but to us, that is the modern day believer, we have the full counsel of God, the Bible, but to us they were ministering the things which now have been reported to you through those who have preached the gospel by the Holy Spirit sent from heaven. These things angels desire to look into. Isn't that neat? They're curious. Angels want to hear what's being preached in this church, and they listen in. The word desire here is a very interesting word. They, with expectancy, listen in and watch. They rejoice. Angels, they're found in the Bible to get angry. Angels can get angry. Angels care. Angels fight. Did you know that? They fight. By the way, listen carefully. Don't misquote me. I'm going to say this carefully. It's going to raise some eyebrows, but this is what your Bible says. For some reason, we think angels are only masculine in gender, that there's only male angels. Did you know? That's not true. What? It's not true that there's only male angels. First of all, we do know that they're all, except in one place, mentioned as male in the male gender in both Hebrew and Greek. In the masculine. But the scripture says that in Matthew chapter 22, angels are not allowed to reproduce. It doesn't say they can't. It just says that they're not allowed to reproduce. Matthew chapter 22, verses 29 to 30. But they're not all male. How do we know that? Zechariah 5, verse 9. Zechariah 5, 9 says, then I raised my eyes and I looked, and there was two women coming with the wind in their wings, and they had wings like the wings of a stork, and they lifted up the basket between heaven and earth. Interesting. The only reference we know of in the scriptures, Zechariah 5:9, of angelic beings of a female gender. But we always see them, you know, in the New Testament as male. Just thought I'd throw that out to confuse you or upset you, one or the other. Angels have personality, and also they have a ranking order. They have ranks of authority and position. 1 Peter chapter 3, verse 22, they have a ranking order. For it is Jesus who has gone into heaven and is at the right hand of God and of the angels and of authorities and of the powers, having been made subject to Christ. What is? Angels, authorities, and powers. All of that is speaking of angelic entities of power, spirit beings, angels. They have different authority. They have different power. Ephesians chapter 6, verse 12. I know I'm going fast, but I gotta go. For we do not wrestle against flesh and blood. Are you ready? But against principalities. That's a rank of angelic being. Against powers. Against rulers in dark places. Against the spiritual hosts of wickedness in the heavenly realm. That's what the Christian's up against. That ought to cheer you up today. But thank God, the Bible says in 1 John 4, verse 4, that greater is he that is in us than he that's in the world. That's good news.
3: 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And now, let's get back to today's message. Once again, here's Pastor Jack.
17: And by the way, I need to hurry, so I'm just going to tell you, you can look at Revelation chapter 12. There's a lot of angels. How many? We don't know. The word in Greek is innumerable amounts. You can't count them. It's impossible. I'm going to give you some of these ranking orders real quick. There's only one archangel named in the Bible. There's only one name. There's more than one, but there's only one named. Anybody know his name? Good. Michael. Michael, his name means, who is like God? It's not he's like God. His name is a question. Who is like God? Isn't that neat? He always shows up and his name means, who's like God? It's almost like he wants to take on somebody, which is exactly where you find Michael every time he appears in the Bible. He's fighting. All right, who's like God? You think you're like God? He shows up in the Old Testament and he knocks people out. I mean, not people, other angels. He gets in a confrontation with Satan himself. Michael does. He gets in a confrontation with the demonic forces regarding the area of Persia. You can look at that in Daniel chapter 10. He's an archangel. Jot this verse down. 1 Thessalonians 4:16. When Jesus comes to rapture the church out of the earth, the announcement, or one of the announcements, there's three of them. One of those great announcements is with the voice of the archangel. Wow. Archangel, that's a rank. Another rank is a ruling angel. Ephesians 3:10. There are ruling angels. They're less than an archangel, but they're ruling angels. That's found in Ephesians 3:10. And here you go. Everyone's going to want this one. There are guardian angels. There truly are guardian angels. That's not a myth. It's not something made up. In two passages of scripture, at least every Christian has at least one angel that has been with her or him and stays with her or him. Listen to this. Hebrews chapter 1 verse 14. Hebrews 1:14 concerning guardian angels. It says, are they not all ministering spirits sent forth to minister for those who will inherit salvation? Interesting. Also, Matthew 18:10. Matthew 18:10. Jesus says, take heed that you do not despise the least of these little children. For I say to you that in heaven, their angels always see the face of my Father who's in heaven. Wow. There's two passages of scripture that speak of angels guarding over the life of the believer. There's seraphim. There's seraphim in Isaiah chapter 6, verses 1 through 3. Seraphim, S-E-R-A-P-H-I-M. Seraphim. Isaiah 6, 1 through 3. There are cherubim. That's another I-M in Hebrew, plural. C-H-E-R-U-B-I-M, cherubim. You know who's the most famous cherub of them all? Yeah, some of you aren't sure. You're just whispering it. It's Satan himself. Satan is a cherub. He's not a seraphim, and he's not an archangel. He's a cherub. How do you know? Ezekiel 28:14 calls him a cherub. There's elect angels. Elect angels. 1 Timothy 5:21. 1 Timothy 5:21 says there are elect angels. And then sadly, I'll give you this and we have to go quickly. There are fallen angels. Angels who were once holy, like Lucifer, whose name means the son of the morning. When he fell, God renamed him Diablos. It's the root word to diabolical. The one who destroys the accuser, the attacker of the brethren. Satan. The Bible calls him, the book of Revelation, the serpent. 2 Peter chapter 2, verse 4, speaks about him. Jude 1, verse 6, speaks about him. Isaiah 14, 9 through 12, speaks about Lucifer, the fallen angel. And by the way, there are more than one fallen angel. There are fallen angels. The book of Revelation tells us that when Satan fell, he took with him one third of that innumerable host with him. Amazing. The third look in this second point is that angels have an eternal existence. They have an eternal existence. And I just need you to note that down. You can read that throughout Scripture. Just jot this verse down. Luke chapter 20, verse 36. They live forever. By the way, in a negative sense, Matthew 25:41, in a negative sense, they live eternally. Matthew 25:41 says that the fallen angels, with all those humans which rebel against God, it says that hell has been created for the devil and his what? Angels. And they'll be tormented there forever. And by the way, so will all those who reject Christ. Very quickly. Third point, and we'll be done at this point. Christ and the ministering angels. They minister. Psalm 103, verse 21. Psalm 103, verse 21 says, "Bless the Lord, all you hosts, you ministers of his who do his pleasure." And that's a reference to angelic beings. They minister before the throne of God. They do that day and night. They never cease. They're there right now. Even though there are some here right now. Secondly, they minister throughout eternity, forever. They're not only before the throne of God, they're there forever. And we looked at that in earlier scriptures. We'll get to the part that I want to spend a little bit of time on, and that is they minister to all believers. How? Jot this down quick. I know it's late, but I'm the one in trouble, not you. They help us in this life currently. They're actually physically helping us in this life. Hebrews again, 1:14. They help us in this life. Listen, they are at work when prayer is answered. Acts chapter 12. They're praying that Peter would be released. And what happens? Peter's in prison and the church is praying for his release. And what happens? An angel comes out of heaven and sets Peter loose. Sets him free. They observe our lives. 1 Corinthians chapter 4, verse 9 says that they watch us. Even if you're alone, they're watching. They watch our lives. They observe us. And in the same light, they're actually watching over us. Acts chapter 27, verse 23. They watch over us. Acts 27, 23. They're watching over us. By the way, and I love this verse, they participate in evangelism. Whenever we share Christ, you know what they do? They get all ready to have a party. Every time we share Christ, according to Luke 15, verse 10, that when a sinner comes to the knowledge of God and repents, the angels rejoice in heaven. Isn't that neat? I love it. They escort us into God's presence at death. Angels. The moment we die, they take us into the presence of the Lord. Acts chapter 12. and Luke chapter 16. And then we'll end here. Truly, really, we will. They minister unto the world. And I wish I had better news about this one. Mostly it's in the area of judgment. When I say the world, that is the unbelieving world. In Revelation 15, verse 1, John says, I saw another sign in heaven, great and marvelous. There were seven angels, each having seven plagues, which were the wrath of God, and it was complete. The Bible tells us throughout the book of Revelation, they visit the earth with wrathful judgments that come from God. Concerning the life of the Iraqi king or Babylonian king, Nebuchadnezzar, the Bible says in Daniel chapter 4, it says, quote, verse 17, this decision was by the decree of a watcher and the sentence by the word of the holy ones, angels, in order that the king may know that the Most High God reigns in the kingdoms and the affairs of men, that he was turned into a beast. He went insane for seven seasons. How was that decreed? By the eyes of a watcher. A watcher. Daniel chapter 4, 17. Amazing. I want to say this in closing right now. The Bible tells us that Jesus Christ will send forth his angels in two separate great events. When he raptures the church out of the earth for his believers, the angels will come with him. And then in the second coming, the angels will come and we with them in the great and cataclysmic events of the second coming. And then it says there in the second coming, don't make any mistake about it. It says, and then Jesus will send forth his angels into all the four corners of the earth and gather together his elect, that is those who have believed in him. And it says that there will be a great gathering, Matthew chapter 25, and there Christ will judge those living beings upon the earth. And he says that there will be some who live into the kingdom age prepared for them, but the others, the angels, the reapers, they're called, will take those who do not believe in Christ and they will be taken away into judgment. And I want to ask you this morning, where will you be in that moment? Where will you be today if you die? Where will you be if Christ returns at this moment for his church? Do angels scare you, the thought of meeting one? It should terrify you unless you have a relationship with Jesus. Because if an angel shows up in your life and you're a believer in Christ Jesus, born again, then he's there for a purpose of ministry and instruction. But if an angel shows up and you don't know Christ, I would probably venture to say your number's about up. And I would tremble. Do you know Christ Jesus personally? You need to, because in the end, Jesus says, I will stand before my Father which is in heaven. And if you know me, I will acknowledge you before my Father and all of my holy angels. But if you deny me in this earth, I will deny you before my Father in heaven and before all these holy angels. Have you accepted Christ today? I hope so. If not, you need to.
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1: Now, God intended for sex between a man and his wife to be bonding. But whatever God intends for good, Satan will twist for his evil purposes. And he uses the addictive qualities of sex for his own purposes and destroys lives in the process.
2: Well, I think of Joseph, who told his brothers, "What you meant for evil, God meant for good." In this case, what we're studying today, what God meant for good, Satan has a way of turning into evil. Welcome to Study Verse by Verse with Pastor Leighton Sheely from Church of the Highlands, right here in San Bruno. We're back in 1 Corinthians 5, looking at God's discipline, specifically the dangers of sexual sin. It's sensitive ears sensitive today, so join us appropriately. Here's Leighton.
1: Now, why do we as believers need to exercise self-discipline? Well, the answer is, in part, that there's this war that's going on inside of every believer, a war between the spirit and the flesh. Galatians chapter 5 says, "For the desires of the flesh are against the spirit, and the desires of the spirit are against the flesh, for they are opposed to each other." They are at war with each other. And we participate in this war, and the way we participate in this war is in part by how we set our minds. Romans chapter 8, 5 says, "For those who live according to the flesh set their minds on things of the flesh, but those who live according to the Spirit set their minds on things of the Spirit." And so the Scriptures tell us that we participate in this war depending on how we set our minds, and that we should set our minds on things of the Spirit, not on things of the flesh. So as Christians, we're to set our minds. We are to discipline our thoughts. We are to bring our thoughts captive to obey Christ. Now, the San Francisco Bay Area is an awful lot like the Corinth of Paul's day. Both cities were known for their sexual activities and perversions, and their culture was absolutely saturated with sexual thought. Now, I should probably mention that again today, our message would probably be rated PG if it was rated, because we're talking about this matter of sex. And why are we talking about it? Because we're a Bible church, and the Bible talks about sex. Therefore, we're going to talk about what the Bible talks about. I had several members of the congregation come up after the last service and last week and say things like, "Pastor, I know that was not an easy message to bring, but we're so glad that we come to a church where the Word of God is taught faithfully, even on these sensitive issues." And I'd like to say that, you know, if you were brought up where the Word is offensive to you, I apologize. I don't mean to offend you, but that the Bible uses the Word, and we need to understand what the Bible has to say. I also had a mom come up to me after one of the services last week and said, "I'm really glad that you're teaching on this, Pastor, but I'm a little sensitive. My 11-year-old son may have heard something new." I assured her that unless she was raising her son in a refrigerator, that he probably knew a lot more than mom thought he knew. Such is the nature of raising children in modern America. I also want to point out one thing, and that is if you're a guest this morning, we don't talk about this subject every week, okay? So it just so happens that we are studying 1 Corinthians, and that's the subject of 1 Corinthians chapter 5. It is actually reported that there is sexual immorality among you. Now, last week, we recounted a few statistics about the misuse of sex in America. And somebody might ask, well, why is sex such a significant issue? Well, let me see if I can answer that a few ways. One of the ways is from a biblical frame of reference. Initially, the church was primarily Jewish. Now, Jews are the descendants of Abraham, Isaac, and Jacob. Everyone else is a Gentile. And the Jews I had a chance to visit Israel in 1996, and I came to a fresh appreciation of an understanding of the complexity of the Jewish culture. And I came to the conclusion that unless you were born and raised Jewish, it was almost impossible to become Jewish, because from the time that they are children, they are taught about God, they are taught about God's Word, they are taught about guidelines for diet, they are taught about guidelines for behavior, they're taught about biblical guidelines for marriage and family and so much more. And this is the situation that happened in Acts chapter 10. The Holy Spirit sends Peter out to a Gentile home to present the gospel. The gospel is presented, it's accepted. The Holy Spirit confirms that salvation is for the Gentiles also. And so all of a sudden into this church starts pouring in Gentiles who had absolutely no knowledge of God, no knowledge of God's word, no knowledge of God's expectation. They were totally godless in what they were raised, and it created problems in the church. How do you deal with these people that are coming in off the streets, if you will, accepting Jesus Christ as Lord and Savior? Well, the church leaders got together for a council in Acts chapter 15, and they deliberated this issue. How do we help these Gentiles that are coming into the church? And the Apostle James stood up in Acts chapter 15, 19, and he said, "It is my judgment, therefore, that we should not make it difficult for the Gentiles who are turning to God. Instead, we should write to them, telling them to abstain from food polluted by idols, from sexual immorality, from the meat of strangled animals, and from blood." So what the church leaders got together for a council in Acts chapter 15, and they deliberated.

Now, of course, there's going to be additional expectations for believers as they grow in their faith, their knowledge of the Word of God. They say, oh, I didn't know that was there. I need to pay attention to that as well. But as people come in, there's only four expectations for new believers. So let's look at what those expectations are. Don't drink blood. Any of you folks have a problem with that? Most people don't. Not a big issue, right? Abstain from food offered to idols. Big issue? Small issue, right? Abstain from meat of strangled animals. Big issue, small issue. Abstain from sexual immorality. Big issue, big issue. So out of the four expectations, sexual immorality is the one that's most prevalent challenge for new believers, and Satan oftentimes uses this issue to keep new believers from getting past the new believer's phase in their growth, in their spiritual journey. Now, to look at the question, why is sex so significant from another frame of reference, practical frame of reference, is that sex is addicting. An addiction is something that controls an individual. If allowed to be addictive, Satan can use sex to control a believer. If a believer is under the control of this addiction, then the believer is not under the control of the Holy Spirit. If the believer is not under the control of the Holy Spirit, the fruits of the Spirit are diminished, the testimony of the believer is tarnished, the assurance of salvation for the believer is in question, and Satan has effectively sidelined what would otherwise be a spiritual warrior in opposition. Dr. Douglas Weiss, PhD, has done research and concludes that sex affects the same location in the human brain as does cocaine, the medial preoptic nucleus, the location in the brain that elicits the highest level of behavioral reward. It creates a bond between the person and whatever or whoever they are looking at or imagining at the time of the electrochemical reaction. At this level, the brain cannot determine whether the reward is for doing something good or bad, right or wrong. All it knows at this level is that it is experiencing an exceptional electrochemical reward and wants to experience it again and in the future. And that's why cocaine is so addicting. And that's why sex is so addicting. It's so bonding. Now, God intended for sex between a man and his wife to be bonding. But whatever God intends for good, Satan will twist for his evil purposes. And he uses the addictive qualities of sex for his own purposes and destroys lives in the process. Now, the environment that we live in as Americans really exacerbates the challenges of resisting sexual temptation more so than previous generations. Over the centuries of mankind's existence, most people were farmers. And they spent most of their day from sunup until sundown looking at the south end of a northbound mule. And when they got home, they were thoroughly exhausted. And there was no television, there was no internet. They'd sit over the fire, around the fire with their family, having dinner and enjoying each other's company. But things have changed. According to the front page article in Time Magazine, issue of October 30th, 2000, throughout most of human history, boys and girls went through hormonal changes around the age of 15 to 17 years old. They also got married around the age of 17 years old, which meant that on average they wrestled with their hormonal changes a year or two perhaps. But because of the proliferation of technology and therefore complexity of living in a modern Western civilization, people tend to defer marriage until after college. According to the USA Today newspaper dated November 9, 2008, the average age of marriage in America as of 2007, for men, was 27 and a half years old. For women, 25.6 years old. What this means

0: is that instead of wrestling with these hormones for a year or two, people are wrestling with the hormones for about 15 years on average, which is contributing to gender confusion. And furthermore, according to the Time magazine, and for reasons the scientists cannot explain, the age of the onset of puberty is now dropped to as low as 7, 8, and 9 years old. The scientists don't know what's causing it. The article suggests it might relate to MTV and to commercials with sexual messages as possible sources. They don't know what's causing this, but it is a scientifically observed fact that there's a dramatic change taking place. And what this means is that children are changing when they're not equipped to handle the experience. And they depend on models around them to help guide them through that experience. And most of the models that they have around them are found on television, in movies, and on the internet, which is saturated with pornography. And it's no wonder that sexual addiction is epidemic in America.
1: Well, we are in a very sad state of affairs, are we not? Learning about God's discipline, what He likes, what He doesn't like, and how we are to respond in kind. This has been Study Verse by Verse with Pastor Leighton Sheely. 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
5: Ronald Reagan understood that preserving liberty required more than defending it. It had to be taught. In his 1989 farewell address, Reagan warned America about the danger of losing its national memory. If we forget what we did, we won't know who we are. Reagan understood that a free nation cannot preserve principles its people no longer understand. Every generation must learn why America's freedoms matter, understand the sacrifices that secured them, and accept the responsibilities that come with self-government. Liberty cannot be simply inherited. It must be intentionally passed from one generation to the next. Because when we fail to teach the meaning of freedom, we eventually lose the will to preserve it. So, are we preparing the next generation merely to inherit liberty, or teaching them why it is worth preserving?
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10: Greetings, friends and new listeners, and welcome to this program of the Archie Hardy Ministries. I'm Sharon Knotts, thanking you for joining us today, because we know faith comes by hearing, and hearing by the Word of God. I'll be bringing you today's message entitled, The Mirror of the Man. This is a subject that is near and dear to my heart, because God's Word tells us to guard our hearts with all diligence, because out of it comes the issues of life. And the only true mirror that we can look into and know the truth of who we are is the perfect mirror of Scripture. It reads our hearts without distortion, and our hearts reflect the mirror of the man.
11: You can talk to God and say, God, I'm troubled about this. I don't know what what to do. But what people do today is they just start out on a venture. Instead of seeking God and getting, as I just read what David Wilkerson said, be surrounded by prayer and letting God confirm his word, people say, I'm going to start out and do this, and if it's not God's will, then he can stop me. There's nothing in Scripture to validate that. I don't know where you got that and what message you got that from, but there's nothing in Scripture to back up that kind of behavior. But that's what people do today. And they act like it's great faith. I've got great faith. I'm going to go out there. I'm going to go start this church. I'm going to go start this business. I'm going to go do this. I'm going to go do that. And if it's not God, he can stop me. Well, God, number one, is not obligated to stop you because he didn't tell you to start it in the first place. And he just might let you go so you learn a lesson. So hopefully you won't do it the next time. Amen? That is not how it works. That is not faith. That's presumption. And when you presume something and you turn out to be wrong, then you're going to have to pay for it. But when you get down and seek God, and that's why husbands and wives need to be in agreement. I mean, hopefully no Christian married couple would make some huge decision that they weren't in agreement about. Hopefully one wouldn't just say, this is the way it is and I'm going to do it, like it or lump it. Hopefully that would never be the case, because all that's going to do is cause your marriage to suffer. If you come into agreement, and that's enough to keep you in prayer, that's enough to keep your nose in the Bible, that you come into agreement and begin to seek God and say, wait a minute, let's get the mind of the Lord on this thing. And you and husbands say, I'm going to go and I'm going to pray my way, and you go and pray your way, and you know, and be sincere about this, because if you're going to get down and just say a bunch of stuff, but you've already made up in your mind what you're going to do, you know, that's just a waste of time. But if you say, we're going to seek the Lord and we're going to see what God tells us, you will find out that when you come together, it'll usually work out that you're both on the same page. You both got the same idea. You both got the same witness. Or you both got the same misgivings. You both got that same uneasy little feeling down here. And when that lets you know that the Spirit of God is leading you and directing you. Something's wrong when one person is real gung-ho and the other person is like, no way. They can't both be right. So we got to find out which one is right. Amen? So we've got to find out, because if otherwise you're going to make decisions with this so-called blink of the eye and you're going to suffer for it. God wants us to walk in the fruit of the Spirit. And it's easy to look in our lives. It's only 9 things we have to check it out. Look and see, do I see those things being produced in my life? If they're not, if you're weak in some area, that's where the Holy Ghost needs to work on you. And the only way he's going to work on you is through the Word. He might do it through the pulpit, through preaching, teaching, but you've still got to do your own Bible reading. I'm sorry. You cannot let somebody else read the Bible for you. You cannot depend on what you hear on here Wednesday night, Friday night, Sunday morning, Sunday night. That's not good enough. You've got to read the Bible for yourself. You've got to read the Bible. You say, well, I don't like to read. Well, is that your spirit talking? Is that the spirit talking? No, it's not. The spirit man loves. He says, in thy word I meditate day and night and night and day. So all those that would just listen to what you're saying. I don't like to read. I don't get much out of reading. I'm not a reader. That's the flesh. That's the soul. You've got to tap into the spirit. Now, not everybody's going to be a voracious reader. You know, there are some people like me, you know, I just read. I mean, you know, not everybody's going to be like that. I'm not telling you to be like me. I'm not asking you to be like me or like anybody else, but I'm telling you, you've got to get in the Word of God. And if you'll start easy, if you're one of those people that's not a big on reading, start easy. Open up the book of Proverbs. There's 31 Proverbs. You can read one a day for a whole month. I guarantee you by the end of that month, you will be a changed person. You will be changed. You will find yourself going back with a red pencil, and you'll begin to say, I like that one. I got to remember that one. You'll find out, you know, sometimes you want to remember so you can tell somebody else. Next time they say that to me, I'm going to tell them this proverb so you can sound real wise and spiritual, because you're telling them the Word of God. But that's all right, because the Holy Ghost will get a few in on you too. And after a while, he'll be saying, this one's not for her, this one's for you. Amen? But God's word is good. I'm not done, but I'm finished. Amen? But I just want to encourage you to get in the Word of God, because I want to hear reports that people are walking in the fruit of the Spirit and walking in the Spirit. And when we walk in the Spirit, God's going to work everything out. There's no situation that you're in that's so hopeless. I don't care if you're ready. You say, oh, well, we're ready for divorce court. No, you're not. God hates divorce. Don't even put that word in your vocabulary. Get in God's Word. Get subject to the Spirit of God. Start silencing the emotions. Get away with God. Get quiet before God. Get in the Word. Silence your emotions. That's why the Bible says, be swift to hear and slow to speak. Slow to wrath. The wrath of man never works. The righteousness of God. Amen. Silence those emotions. He that handles a matter before he hears it, to him it is a folly and a shame. Amen. But he that handles matters wisely, to him it shall be good. Debate thy cause with thy neighbor himself. Discover not thy secret to another. So when you begin, these are all Proverbs. And there's tons of them that will lead you and guide you and will tell you how to behave and how to act so that you can begin to be happy with your own behavior. And then you begin to see the fruit of the Spirit. And you won't hear those awful things come out of your mouth and say, my God, did I say that? Did I act that way? Did I react like that? Yes. Because you were acting out of that soul that you have not brought under the Spirit man. The Bible says, there's a scripture in Job, the 32nd chapter. I didn't get to it tonight. But in the 32nd chapter, the Bible says that God, the Almighty, reveals things. He reveals understanding to the spirit of a man. Not to your soul, to your spirit. But you've got to be spiritual minded. It's not automatic. You've got to get in the Word of God. But when you do, I tell you the rewards are well worth the sacrifice. I promise you that. I can guarantee you that. The rewards are well worth the sacrifice. Let's everyone stand tonight and thank the Lord for His Word. Hallelujah. Thank you for your Word tonight, Lord. You said, Lord, that your Word is like water. Water that cleanses us. Your Word will wash us. You said, sanctify us by thy word, O Lord, for thy word is truth. Lord, your word will wash us. And then when it's washed us, your word will adorn us. It will beautify us with your salvation. It will beautify us with the wisdom of God. And Father, I pray tonight that you'll just impart a hunger in every soul, in every heart, in every spirit man for a desire for the things of God and the Word of God. Lord, I pray that we will begin to get away with you more. Get up those extra 5 or 10 minutes in the morning to read that chapter in Proverbs. To read wherever you lead us, oh God. To make that sacrifice so that the very first thing that we put into our spirit before we go out the door is something from the Word of God. That when we have that, we're already prepared ourselves. That when the enemy comes and attacks us, something that would make us get angry or provoke us, that we wouldn't get provoked. Because we've already put that Word of God in our heart. And the Holy Ghost can bring it to our remembrance. And I pray, Lord, give your people a hunger and a desire for God's Word. And if there's those who have struggled in the past, then I pray, Lord, tonight you give them a breakthrough. I pray tonight you give them an anointing. Lord, I ask you to take some of the anointing off of me that I love to read your Word and put it on them, Father God. No, Lord, that anointing that makes them want to get in your Word, because your Word is going to mold them and make them the person you want them to be. And Lord, we all want to be like you. And as we continue to look into the Word of God, we're told in 2 Corinthians 3:18 that as we continue to look into the looking glass of your Word, that we will behold that we're being changed. We're being transformed. We can't stay the same. We're going to be radically changed into the very same image of the Lord Jesus Christ, from glory to glory to glory to glory. That is our desire, Lord God, that we can bring glory and honor to your name, never to be a reproach, but always to bring glory to you. I pray, Lord, tonight that you'll do this for your people. I believe that they want it. I can see it, Lord. You can see it in their hearts, God. I see their faces, but you see their spirit and you see their heart, Lord. And I pray, Lord, just impart to them. And when they read the word of God, let an anointing come upon them. Let their spiritual eyes be enlightened. Let their spiritual mind be enlightened. Let the word of God become alive to them. And Father, I pray that they'll just be delighted. They'll get lost in your word and it will change them. And Father, I pray for everyone that's facing a big decision, everyone that's got a trouble, a problem that they're facing, they don't know what to do. I pray, Lord God, that you will give them wisdom, because you said if we would ask for wisdom, it would be given freely. Father, I pray, Lord God, they won't make the wrong decision, but by the Holy Spirit, lead your children. You said they that are led by the Spirit of God, they are the sons of God. They are the mature ones, the grown-up ones. And Lord, we want to be led by the Spirit and not by the carnal mind. I pray all these things in Jesus' name. In Jesus' name. We seal it in Jesus' name. And we believe it's done in Jesus' name. Hallelujah.
10: Amen. I hope you're being spiritually enlightened by our message, The Mirror of the Man. Proverbs 27:19 says that just as a mirror reflects a person's face, a person's heart reflects who he really is. And the book of James is the New Testament equivalent to the book of Proverbs and carries this metaphor over, stating that God's word is the perfect law of liberty, and like a mirror, it reveals the hidden man of our hearts. The problem is, James said, we're prone to get up and go our way and forget what the word has revealed. It is only when we continue to look into the mirror of Scripture and act on it that we are justified and blessed in all our deeds. But most people, including many Christians, play the blame game. It's not my fault. And they conveniently suppress any pangs of conviction. For believers, this is very serious, because the Holy Spirit convicts us not to condemn us, but to bring us to contrition and confession and conversion. Fallacious reasoning, arguing beside the point, open the door to self-deception and presumption. And many Christians are not able to differentiate between their soul and their spirit, which can lead to natural carnal remedies that will only ultimately fail when it is the spirit that is under attack and in turmoil. When people live out of their souls instead of their spirits, they learn to calibrate everything on an emotional experience level. As believers, we must make conscious discipline not to let our souls be the boss. And as born-again, spirit-led Christians, we can. If you are a believer dealing with emotional, mental, and/or spiritual issues, or if you know someone who is, you need this message in its entirety. The Mirror of the Man is available on one CD for a love gift of $10 or more for the radio ministry. 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Until next time, this is Sharon Knott saying, Maranatha.
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13: Now, as counterintuitive as this sounds, many resist the revelation of God with religion. In Romans chapter 1, God announces himself to everybody. No one is born an atheist. No one. Atheism is an acquired taste.
12: Hi, I'm Caleb, and welcome to Building Your House with Tim Brown, pastor of Calvary Chapel, Fremont. The Bible says that unless the Lord builds the house, they labor in vain who build it. 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
13: That invades all kingdoms, but he's not a tyrant, he's not a despot. He comes to set the captives free. He comes to release you from the bondage of your sin. And so you have this picture in the Old Testament of Jesus, the coming one. We're told that the Old Testament is the new concealed, the New Testament is the old revealed. And here we have in the Old Testament this revelation, this picture of Jesus Christ, the one who is coming. A king is coming, we're told. He takes everything and he gives all. Jesus breaks the bondage of sin. He proclaims release to the captives. A king is coming. He takes everything and he gives all. I think that's a good description of Jesus. What does Jesus want of you? Some, most, or all? Or D, none of the above. It's C, it's all. Jesus wants your all. And what does Jesus give you? Everything. How will he not also with him give freely all things belonging to his Son? God pours into you. God strengthens you. You have life eternal. You have eternal life now if you name the name of Jesus. He requires all, he takes all, but he gives all too. He takes what is surrendered, but he crushes what is withheld. He saves or he shatters. Jesus said in Matthew 21:44 that he who falls on this stone, he's talking about the cornerstone, he who falls on this stone will be broken, but on whom the stone falls will be shattered. Do you want to be broken or do you want to be shattered? There's really only two options the Lord gives us. Do you want to be broken or do you want to be shattered? Do you want to fall on the rock or have the rock fall on you? Well, I'll fall on the rock. I'll fall on the rock. I'll come and I'll flee to Christ and cling to Christ and let him take everything, knowing that he gives all. In fact, we learned last week in Isaiah chapter 40, verse 31, there, those who wait for the Lord will gain new strength. There's an exchange that's happening. He takes my weakness, he takes my sin, he takes my knuckleheadedness, and he gives me his redemption, his salvation, he gives me his wisdom. And he takes me falling on my face and he sets me up on my feet. And that's what Christ does for you in his salvation. When you're born again to a living hope through the resurrection of Jesus Christ, God puts you on your feet. And we have a picture here of that in Cyrus. So, why did the Lord inform the coastlands of the coming of Cyrus? If you look at chapter 41 again, verse 2, I've aroused one from the east, whom I call in righteousness to his feet. He, God, delivers up nations before him, Cyrus, and he subdues kings. He makes them like dust with his sword, as the wind-driven chaff with his bow. He pursues them, passing on in safety, meaning that Cyrus won't be defeated by a way he had not been traversing with his feet. God has accomplished this, calling forth the generations from the beginning. I am the Lord, the first and the last. I am he. So why did the Lord inform the coastlands of the coming of Cyrus? So they could prepare themselves. They would know, hey, listen, God is raising up a conqueror. And when his army comes through, we need to surrender to him. We need to become part of his empire. Because if we put up a resistance, he's going to wipe us out. But if we bow and surrender, if we sign the peace covenant, if we fly the white flag, this king and this kingdom will be benevolent towards us. But if we resist this king and this kingdom, he'll shatter us. If we fall on this kingdom, we'll be broken. our power will be taken away from us, the rulers would say. But if the stone falls on us, we'll be shattered, we'll be scattered, we'll be crushed. Look at Psalm chapter 2. Check this out. Psalm chapter 2. So back to the left, a few books. Psalm chapter 2, verses 7 through 12 is just an incredible commentary on Isaiah 41, verses 1 through 7. And if you read the book of Psalms, Psalm 1 and 2 are the foundations of the book of Psalms. I believe that every other psalm is just a commentary on Psalm 1 or 2, Psalm 1 and 2, because it sets the pace for the whole thing, the wicked and the righteous and what they're after and what they're pursuing. And the rest of the book of Psalms is a commentary on Psalm 1 and 2. Look at verse 7 of Psalm 2. I will surely tell of the decree of the Lord. He said to me, you are my son. Today I have begotten you, referring to the resurrection of Jesus. Ask of me, and I will surely give the nations as your inheritance. What did God say to Cyrus? I want you to go and take the nations. They're in your inheritance. And now he says to his Messiah, he says to his son, the nations are your inheritance. And the very ends of the earth are your possessions. You shall break them with a rod of iron. You shall shatter them like earthenware. Now therefore, here's the purpose. Here's why God warned the kings of the earth. Therefore, O kings, show discernment. Take warning, O judges of the earth. Worship the Lord with reverence and rejoice with trembling. Do homage to the Son. The Hebrews kiss the Son, that he may not become angry and you perish in the way, for his wrath may soon be kindled. How blessed are all those who take refuge in him. So Psalm 2 tells us that the Messiah is coming. In fact, verses 1 through 3 talk about the Lord and his anointed one, his Mashiach. And it's talking about Jesus. Jesus is coming as a king. And he's going to take over all the kingdoms of the earth. Therefore, listen. You need to show discernment. And when he comes knocking on your door, when he comes presenting himself to you as your God and your King and your Savior and your Redeemer, you just need to say, yes, Jesus. Kiss the Son. Do homage to the Son. For all who receive him will be blessed. But those who resist, Psalm 2 says it. Isaiah 41 says it. Matthew 21:44 says it. Those who resist are going to be crushed. And listen, if you don't know Jesus in this place this morning, we're going to give you an opportunity in a few minutes at the end of the message to give your heart to Jesus Christ. Because even as Cyrus came and the nations and the city states were to open to him, you are to open the gates of your heart to Jesus Christ and to say, come, I'm going to give you all of me. Because if you fall on Jesus, all your sin will be broken. All your judgment will be taken away. But if that stone falls on you, you'll be scattered and you'll be crushed. Well, what's the response of the coastlands to this message that this king Cyrus is coming? Verse 5, the coastlands have seen and they are afraid. The ends of the earth tremble. They've drawn together. They've drawn near and have come. Each one helps his neighbor and says to his brother, be strong. So the craftsman encourages the smelter, and he who smooths metal with the hammer encourages him who beats the anvil, saying of the soldering, it is good, and he fastens it with nails so that it will not totter. So the response of the coastlands is idolatry. And this is a description of someone making idols, verses 6 and 7. So the response of the nations was fear and idolatry. It wasn't faith. They weren't strengthened. Remember in verse 1, listen to me, coastlands, and be strengthened. But they weren't strengthened. They were filled with fear and with anxiety. And instead of saying, you know, God told us this would happen. God told us someone from the east was going to come. Instead of receiving this Messiah, they resisted him and they turned to idols. They became more religious. Religion As counterintuitive as it sounds, religion was their refuge from God. And again, verse 7 talks about them soldering and welding, piecing the parts together of this particular idol, this particular God that would protect them from Yahweh and from his Messiah, from Cyrus. They pieced all these parts together. But a God that must be pieced together and propped up is no God at all and is weaker than the one that's propping it up. I don't need to prop God up. What do I need? God to prop me up. He's not the one in danger of falling. He's not the one in danger of, you know, crashing into the pit. I am. And you are. And if I am given a God that I have to somehow prop up and make feel good and somehow affirm all the time or he's going to be in a bad mood, that's going to be a bummer. That's not the kind of thing I want. That's not the kind of thing I need. I need a God who's going to come and hold me and hold me up and prop me up. A God who's going to carry me and not one that I need to carry. If you are trusting in that which is weaker than you, you are not wise. And if you're trusting in that which is weaker than your enemy, you're not wise. You might think, oh boy, here comes a tank. Let's get our tank up here. Yeah. I know what I'm going to do. I'm going to go hide in that car. And that tank will never get me, you know. And right over. If you're trusting in that which is weaker than your enemy. And right now, their enemy was God's anointed, which was Cyrus. And listen, if you don't know Jesus and you're resisting the gospel this morning, your enemy is Jesus the Messiah, Jesus the chosen one, Jesus the anointed one, who's come for your salvation, who's come to save you from all your sin, to give you life eternal in heaven. Why would someone like that be your enemy? It's nuts, it's crazy. But there are people who crawl into the car of philosophy, crawl into the car of idolatry, crawl into the car of drugs and sex and rock and roll and you name it, to protect themselves from this God who wants to save them from their sin. If you're trusting in that which is weaker than your enemy, you are not wise. And so the coastlands were told to surrender to this Messiah, but they resisted and they became more religious. They went to the church of their idols more. They made more idols. They made stronger idols that would not totter, idols that would not fall down. Now, as counterintuitive as this sounds, many resist the revelation of God with religion. Many resist the revelation of God with religion. In Romans chapter 1, God announces himself to everybody. No one is born an atheist. No one. Atheism is an acquired taste. You have to talk yourself into atheism. This is what Romans chapter 1, verses 18 through 21 teach. Let's get that next click up there. Everybody knows that there is a God, that I am morally accountable to him. Everybody knows that because the Bible says God makes this evident to them through the things that are seen. It's not that nature makes it evident. It's not natural revelation. It's supernatural revelation through nature. God impresses upon every soul. The pygmy in 15th century Africa who never heard about Moses, never heard about Jesus, he knew this, that there is a God and I am morally accountable to him. But then Romans goes on to say they suppress these truths because they don't want to be morally accountable to a God. They want to, you know, I say we want to indulge the lusts of our flesh and the desires of our passions and whatnot. So that can't be true. Because if number one and number two are true, I can't do what I want. If number one and number two are true, I have to submit to that God. And boy, if I do that, all my fun is over. I don't want to be accountable. I want to be independent. I want to be autonomous. I want to do what I want, when I want, where I want, how I want, with whoever I want it. And I don't want to be accountable to anybody about it. That's what Romans 1 teaches, that men take those truths of God and they suppress those truths. Some people will renounce those truths, 1 and 2. Some will take and redefine those truths. I think it would be atheists and agnostics, if you would, that would deny those first two sentences up there. And it would be other religions that would take and redefine those truths. Religions attempt to live in accountability to God while denying the truth of God. And here's what I mean. They would say, and when I say religions, I mean all religions except Christianity. So I'm not beating up on one religion. I'm beating up on all of them, okay? So they would say this. There is a God. This is what religions say. And religions say, let's go to the next one. There is a God. I am accountable to Him. And therefore, I must prove that I'm worthy of God. Now, Hinduism, Islam, Judaism, even Buddhism to an extent, depends on what branch of Buddhism you hold. They would say that there is a God. Some might pluralize that. You know, there are gods. And so there is someone above me that's bigger than me, that created me, that caused all of this around here. And you know what? I'm accountable to Him. Or some might say, I'm accountable to them. Some might even say, I'm accountable to her. You know, depending upon your theological, philosophical twist at the moment. So they would affirm those first two truths as Christianity would. But then they deny the truth that God further reveals in Jesus Christ. And they say, I must prove that I'm worthy of God. Now, that is not a biblical notion. You won't find that in Scripture. I have to prove that I'm worthy of God. Therefore, you get the formula, how do you know you're going to go to heaven when you die? Well, if my good deeds outweigh my bad deeds, 51 to 49%, I'll go to heaven. Well, that's nowhere in the Bible. They just made that up. Now, if you were to ask a Muslim, how do you know you're going to go to heaven when you die? Some would employ that formula. If my good deeds outweigh my bad deeds, 51 to 49%, I'll go to heaven. But those Muslims who know their stuff would say, I don't know if I'm going to go to heaven. Even if I'm 90% good and 10% bad, I just have to throw myself on the grace of Allah. I don't know. I do not know if I'm going to go to heaven or not. I asked the local Jewish rabbi, what if someone came into the church here, the synagogue, and said, what must I do to be saved? He said, I would have nothing to say to them. I said, what would you say if they said, how do I get right with God? He said, I would have nothing to say to them. All I can point them is to living an ethical life, a life of virtue, Ten Commandments kind of a thing, and then God will sort it out. It's in the hands of God. But as a believer in Jesus, I can know 100% I'm going to go to heaven. And it's not based upon my performance. It's based upon Jesus. His perfect, sinless, spotless life. His vicarious death. He died in my place for me on the cross. And He's given me His righteousness. We sang a song, I am the righteousness of God, this morning. He who knew no sin became sin on my behalf, that I might become, we might become the righteousness of God in Jesus Christ. But religions religion would reject the notion of biblical justification, of the vicarious atonement, of Christ dying in your place, that he suffered for you. They would say, no, no, no. You have to earn it. And if you can't do it in one lifetime, well, guess what? We're going to come back. We get recycled, don't we? Back, and we get to do it again. And if we get that lifetime wrong, we'll do it again. And we get that lifetime wrong, we'll do it again. And Hinduism teaches you can have thousands of lifetimes until you get down here and you get it right. And then you get to be absorbed into nirvana. You get to be absorbed into the Hindu heaven. Boy, that's depressing to me. Come back again and again and again and again and again and again. But Jesus said, I did it once for you. I did it once for you. What an awesome God we serve. So religion attempts to live in accountability to God while denying the truth of God. Christianity says there is a God. I am accountable to him, and I must throw myself upon the grace of God. And so we would agree with probably most religions. We might nuance things differently, but we hold to the first two. There is a God. I am morally accountable to him, but I can't save myself. Another must save me. And that's the difference between Christianity and other religions. In other religions, you have to save yourself. Christianity is the only religion where God saves you, where he dies on your behalf, where he becomes your salvation and your redemption. The Bible tells us that God was in Christ reconciling the world to himself. You cannot reconcile yourself to God. You cannot, by your own efforts, get right with God. But what a glorious thing that we don't need to find a refuge in religion. We have a refuge in God. And I don't need to run into religion. I just need to run into the arms of Jesus Christ. And so God is warning the coastlands here. I'm raising up someone, and I'm even going to call him my Messiah. And he's going to come and take over the known world, and you open your gates to him. And he's going to set the captives free, and he's going to bless you. And he's going to, Cyrus would come and he would honor the customs of the people. He would honor the religions of the people. And he conquered them, but he didn't destroy them. Babylon, Assyria would conquer and destroy and humiliate. But Cyrus was called the Great because he would ennoble those nations, those city-states of which he conquered. Jesus is coming, and he's claimed each and every one of you. And if you've not opened the gates of your heart to Christ this morning, I'd love to lead you in a prayer of confessing Jesus Christ as your Lord and Savior. And you at home, you can participate in this as well. If you've never confessed Jesus as your Lord and Savior, you've never taken that step to follow Jesus Christ. Paul the Apostle said that if you believe in your heart that God raised Jesus from the dead and confess with your mouth Jesus is Lord, you shall be what? Saved. You shall be saved. You'll be born again to a living hope through the resurrection of Jesus Christ. Because that which is flesh, that which is born of the flesh is flesh, and that which is born of the Spirit is spirit. Jesus said to Nicodemus, don't marvel that I said to you, you must be born again. Jesus would love this morning to come and forgive you of your sins, to send the Holy Spirit to regenerate you, to cause you to be born again.
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5: Ronald Reagan understood that preserving liberty required more than defending it. It had to be taught. In his 1989 farewell address, Reagan warned America about the danger of losing its national memory. If we forget what we did, we won't know who we are. Reagan understood that a free nation cannot preserve principles its people no longer understand. Every generation must learn why America's freedoms matter, understand the sacrifices that secured them, and accept the responsibilities that come with self-government. Liberty cannot be simply inherited. It must be intentionally passed from one generation to the next. Because when we fail to teach the meaning of freedom, we eventually lose the will to preserve it. So, are we preparing the next generation merely to inherit liberty, or teaching them why it is worth preserving?
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19: So how can we know if God is really speaking to us? Number one, Jesus said it this way, that God has sent us the Holy Spirit who will speak to us. And when he does that, he will convict us of sin, he will convict us of the coming judgment, and he will convict us of righteousness. The fact that God speaks to us, we can actually qualify this. I know that sounds like a huge statement, but if you open up the Bible sincerely, quietly, peacefully, and consume a verse, maybe three, maybe a chapter, and you listen, you pause long enough to take it in, and then go and live your life that day. 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He will be speaking to you. 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
0: This morning I had intended to preach a sermon, notice the emphasis on the word intended, called Crossing Jordan. But as I thought about where we are in the history of this world, and as I thought about the coming of Jesus, God's Spirit directed me to a different topic entitled First Things First. Let's pray. Father in heaven, as we open your word this morning, I pray thee that your Spirit would move among us. We've talked about outreach. We've talked about soul winning. We talked about evangelism. We've talked about the finishing of your work in the world. But Lord, there's a work to be done in the church, a work to be done in our hearts, a work to be done deep within us. And so may this worship hour lead us to a deeper heart conversion and a deeper knowledge of you. We pray thee in Christ's name. Amen. The story is told of a woman who frantically called her insurance agent. And she said, "Sir, I need to increase the insurance coverage on my house." He said, "Well, madam, come down to the office this week. We can sign the appropriate documents and we'll make it happen." She said, "Sir, you don't understand. I need to increase the insurance coverage now. This is urgent." He repeated, "Madam, there are some documents that need to be signed, but can't I do it over the phone?" "Madam, I'll come out to your house tomorrow." "Sir, you don't understand. My house is on fire. I need to increase the coverage now." There are some things you can put off in life until tomorrow. There are other things that have to be done today, or else they have catastrophic consequences. There are some things that matter little if we put off in life, and other things we put off until our eternal loss. Now, preparation for the second coming of Christ is one of those things. The second coming of Christ may be delayed, but our preparation for the coming of Christ should never be delayed. In Matthew chapter 24, Jesus gives us the signs of his coming. In Matthew chapter 25, Jesus talks about preparation for his coming. In Matthew chapter 24, we have the events in the world. In Matthew chapter 25, we have the condition of the church. In Matthew chapter 24, we have what happens out there. In Matthew chapter 25, we have what happens in here. Now, you'll recall, after Jesus talks about wars and rumors of wars, about famines and pestilences and earthquakes, after he talks about fires and floods and natural disasters, after he discusses those more than 25 signs of his coming, you come to the end of Matthew chapter 24, and Jesus says in Matthew chapter 24 and verse 42, and if you have your Bible, I would encourage you to take it as we study the Word of God. Matthew chapter 24, and we're looking there at verse 42. And Jesus there in Matthew 24 says, "Watch therefore." He's talked about the signs of his coming, the signs in the social world, the political world, the economic world, the religious world. And Jesus says, "Watch therefore," verse 42, Matthew 24, "for you do not know what hour your Lord is coming." So Jesus encourages the church to watch. In Matthew chapter 25, you have three parables. The parable of the 10 virgins, the parable of the talents, and the parable of the sheep and the goats. Those parables expand what it means to watch and be prepared for Christ's coming. Whereas Matthew chapter 24 gives you those broad strokes of the signs in the world, Jesus says those things are going to happen out there. But what is significant is preparation for my return. And so Matthew chapter 25 sets forth the first parable that talks about preparation for the return of our Lord. In Matthew's gospel, there are 21 parables. 14 of those 21 are kingdom of God parables. They are parables that specifically address the nature of the spiritual condition within the church. Now, the reason Matthew chapter 25 is so significant is Matthew chapter 25 describes the spiritual condition of the church awaiting the second coming of Christ. We begin with Matthew chapter 25 and looking at verse 1. But before one are kingdom of God parables. They are parables that specifically address

In the Review and Herald, August 19, 1890, she said this, "I am often referred to the parable of the 10 virgins, 5 of whom were wise and 5 foolish. This parable has been and will be fulfilled to the very letter. So heaven thinks that the parable of the 10 virgins is so important, that it is so significant, that it's so vital for the church today, that God brought it to the end time prophet's mind again and again and again and again. This is present truth for this hour. This is a message for an end time people. This is not something at the fringes. This is at the core, at the heart of preparation for the coming of Jesus. And I pray today that the Spirit of God would come down on this ASI audience. I pray today that we would sense anew a message of present truth for this hour to prepare an end time people for the coming of Jesus. This is no time for fooling around. This is no time at dabbling with religiosity and spirituality. God is calling us today to an end time preparation. Matthew chapter 25. We begin there in verse 1. Then the kingdom of heaven. Now, all kingdom of heaven parables refer to the church. Every time you see a kingdom of heaven parable, Christ is addressing the church. Verse 1, Matthew 25. Then the kingdom of heaven shall be likened to 10 virgins. Why 10? Why not 7, perfection? Why not 12, completeness? Why not 4, universality? Why not 3, 10? 10 was a significant number in Judaism. 10 was the smallest number of Jewish men that could compose a synagogue and establish it. So the number 10 is a church number, the 10 tribes of Israel. The church is spiritual Israel. So it's another clue in the text that Jesus himself is speaking about the church. Then the kingdom of heaven shall be likened to 10 virgins. Virgins in the Bible, a woman represents the church. A pure woman, Revelation 12, represents the true church, the bride of Christ. A harlot woman, Revelation 17, represents the fallen church. So this parable is a parable that is addressed to the true church. 10 virgins. Virgins represent the church, pure, uncorrupt doctrine. Doctrine that is undefiled by the errors and apostasy and the rituals and the ceremonies and the traditions of the enemy. Then the kingdom of heaven shall be likened to 10 virgins who took their lamps. What's the lamp represent in the Bible? Psalm 119, verse 105, thy word is a what? Lamp unto my feet and a light unto my path. So here is God's church at end time, with the word of God in its hand, going out to light the way for the coming of the bridegroom. Here is God's church anxiously awaiting something. Last part of verse 1, they went out to meet the bridegroom. So here is an Adventist church. They anticipate the coming of Christ. They believe Jesus is coming. The issue is not doctrinal heresy. The issue is not defiled and corrupt doctrines. This parable is relating to God's church at end time, who light the way for the coming of the bridegroom and who have pure, true, uncorrupted doctrines. But the Bible says, verse 2, now 5 of them were wise and 5 were foolish. Now notice something carefully. Please notice that the story does not contrast the righteous and unrighteous virgins. It does not contrast the holy and the unholy virgins. It does not contrast the good and the bad virgins. It does not contrast the obedient and disobedient virgins. It does not

0: contrast the loyal and rebellious virgins. It does not contrast the pure and the impure virgins. It does not contrast the faithful and the unfaithful virgins. The Bible calls them what, everybody? Wise and foolish. Well, that leads us to another question. If this is a parable of the church, if this is talking about us, and if the Bible talks about the wise and the foolish virgins, what makes the wise wise? What makes the foolish foolish?
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0: Were the wise wise because they were awake? They were studying the signs of the times? They knew that we were on the verge of eternity? Why were the wise wise? Why were the foolish foolish? Were the wise wise because they were wide awake and had their eyes open, and the foolish were foolish because they were sleeping? The Bible goes on in Matthew chapter 25, and the Bible says in verse 5, "But while the bridegroom was delayed, they all slumbered and slept." So the reality of the parable, the startling reality of the parable, is not that five virgins are sleeping, it is that they all are sleeping, living on the knife edge of eternity, on the verge of the kingdom of God. The true church is pictured as spiritually drowsy and asleep to the great opportunities to prepare the world for the coming of Jesus. This is the message of the parable. It is not that five are sleeping, it is that there is a spiritual drowsiness, a spiritual stupor that has lulled us all to sleep. The secular, materialistic, godless culture around us affects us as well as the world. God's people are a people with a message, a people with a mission, a people raised up powerfully to share the light of God's truth with mankind in this world of darkness. Isaiah chapter 60, verse 1 to 3 is a prophecy of these last days of Earth's history. Take your Bible, please. God's church is called to light the world with the truths of His word, to prepare a world for the coming of our Lord. Isaiah chapter 60, verse 1 to 3. Jesus gives a message to His church, a prophetic message at end time. "Arise, shine, for your light has come. The glory of the Lord is risen upon you." There will be a revival in God's church at end time. The church will arise, the church will shine. The light of God's truth will radiate from God's people. "Arise, shine, for the light has come. The glory of the Lord is risen upon you. For behold, darkness shall cover the earth, deep darkness the people, but the Lord will arise over you, and His glory will be seen upon you. And Gentiles, heathen, pagans shall come to your light, and kings to the brightness of your rising. Lift up your eyes all around and see, they'll gather together, they'll come to you." God is going to move through His church in the last days of Earth's history. Empowered by the Holy Spirit, filled with the oil of His grace, God's people will illuminate the world with His glory. They will impact the world with His truth. The gospel will be preached to the ends of the earth. The mission will be accomplished. The task will be completed. The work will be finished. The way will be prepared for the bridegroom's return, and Jesus will come. There is no other reason for the existence of the Seventh-day Adventist Church than to reveal the light of God's loving glory, His loving character in word and deed to the world to prepare for the coming of the bridegroom. But the foolish virgins fail to participate in the most exciting movement in the history of the world. Why? They miss out on eternity. Why? They're all members of the true church. They're all waiting for the coming of the bridegroom. The foolish as well as the wise accept and believe the truths of Scripture. These foolish virgins are not promoting some kind of doctrinal heresy. They live morally upright lives. They enjoy the fellowship of the wise virgins. What is it about these foolish virgins who come to meetings, dare I say it? Dare I not say it? What is it about them? They come to meetings like this. They enjoy the fellowship. They actually participate in witnessing at time. They are doctrinally sound in their thinking. But yet heaven says that they're foolish virgins. The question becomes, what makes a wise virgin wise? And what makes a foolish virgin foolish? And as I reflect on the parable and read it again and again and again, I say, God, could I ever unknowingly, unwittingly, be a foolish virgin myself? Matthew 25, verse 3. Matthew 25, verse 3. I want to look at the characteristics of the foolish virgins, and then the characteristics of the wise virgins, and contrast them, and lead us into a deep, heartfelt sense that heaven's oil is flowing into our hearts today. And that if somebody came in here today, a foolish virgin, you can walk out a wise virgin. Somebody walked in today locked in Laodicean spiritual complacency, God's going to touch your heart today. God's going to work in this meeting today. The Spirit is moving in this meeting today. God's going to touch hearts today. There are going to be miracles of God's grace that happen right here, today, in this place, in this hour, right now. Matthew, the 28th chapter, 25th chapter. What makes the foolish foolish and what makes the wise wise? Matthew 25, verse 3, we look at it. Those who were foolish took their lamps and took no oil with them. Now, that's a very interesting passage. When you look at the ancient world, often in ancient weddings, the bride and her bridesmaids would be in a home, and this parable is actually a slice of life out of Palestine. Jesus was sitting there on the Mount of Olives, and he saw a wedding like this taking place, and he used it as an illustration of preparation for his return. The bride groom would come to the bride's home unexpectedly at night, and the word would go out, the cry would go out, behold, the bridegroom comes, and the bride's maids would light the way before the bride to the bridegroom's home. The wedding feast may last a week, and if you didn't enter in when the feast started, the door would be shut and you couldn't enter in. Now, when you look at Matthew chapter 25, verse 3, it says, those who were foolish took their lamps and took no oil with them. It does not say they didn't have oil in their lamps. In the ancient world, oil was placed in the lamp. But a flask of oil was taken along with the lamp. So when the oil in the lamp ran out, the flask of oil would be used to replenish the oil that ran out in the lamp. Now, the fact that the foolish virgins had some oil is significant. And you see that if you let your eyes drop down further in the Bible passage, Matthew chapter 25, follow as I read verses 5 and onward. But while the bridegroom was delayed, they all slumbered and slept. And at midnight, a cry was heard, "Behold, the bridegroom is coming, go out to meet him." Then all those virgins arose and trimmed their lamps. So the wise and the foolish, verse 7, trimmed their lamps. What does that mean? They lit their lamps. And the foolish said to the wise, "Give us some of your oil, for our lamps are going out." So what does that indicate? The foolish virgins had some oil, but they did not have a sufficient supply of oil because the delay was so long that the small amount of oil that they had was not sufficient to take them on the journey from the bride's home to the bridegroom's home, and their lamps were going out. Now, they lacked this indispensable oil. In the Bible, what is oil a symbol of? What's that a symbol of? But wait, you say it's a symbol of the Holy Spirit. But what, aren't there many symbols of the Holy Spirit in the Bible? Fire is a symbol of the Holy Spirit. Why didn't they have a candle of fire? Wind is a symbol of the Holy Spirit. The water is a symbol of the Holy Spirit. Why does God take the symbolism of oil and use this as the illustration of what the foolish virgins did not have? Here's why. If you look throughout the Old Testament, oil is associated with three things. Number one, the sanctuary. When the sanctuary was inaugurated, the priests were anointed with oil. When the sanctuary was inaugurated, the sacred vessels were anointed with oil. Oil represents consecration, the setting apart. Oil represents total commitment to the kingdom of God. The Holy Spirit impresses the heart and mind through the oil of God's grace that flows from the sanctuary to lead men and women to make an unreserved, total, absolute commitment to the kingdom. So oil is always consecration. Secondly, throughout the Bible, oil is always healing. You remember in the New Testament, the Good Samaritan found the bruised, broken, bloody traveler, and he anointed that traveler with what? Oil. Oil symbolizes healing. God will have an end time people whose minds and eyes and ears and hearts and inner beings are totally, absolutely consecrated to him. They seek first the kingdom of God. They want Jesus. They put Jesus first. Seek you first the kingdom of God. That is the priority and passion of their lives. And the oil of the Spirit that leads them to this deepening consecration heals their hearts of anger, resentment, bitterness, jealousy, rivalry between ministries, lust, gossip. So there is an end time preparation of the Spirit that the Holy Spirit comes upon God's praying, seeking church, and men and women are set aside so they long for the kingdom of God, they hunger for eternity, and they are cleansed within or healed within through the ministry of the Holy Spirit regarding those attitudes that keep the latter reign of God's power from falling.
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15: God's glory is made perfect in our weakness. What we find is faith unlocks miracles. Huh? Faith makes the miraculous happen. Faith is the key that unlocks divine power. That's why you have to let your faith do the talking.

0: This is To the Fourth Generation, the ministry of Bay Area Maranatha Christian Center with Pastor Tyrone Partee. Welcome to the program. We invite you to join us as we pick up where we left off last week here in John chapter 2, verses 1 through 11. It's a message called More Than Enough, wherein we are seeing that indeed, in Christ, we do have more than we could ever hope for.
1: When Jesus says the hour had not yet come, Jesus was said, I came to reveal God's heart. I didn't come to do anything. Because most miracles, you got to do something for something to happen, right?
2: Yes, sir.
1: He didn't do one thing. He just turned, instructs the servants. Fill the 6 stone jars with water. And what he does is, pretty interesting. He doesn't do anything. Doesn't touch anything. Usually somebody, you know, you go to some churches, and I loved it. When I was sick one time, I went to church, and somebody touched me, and woo, I was healed. Jesus doesn't even touch anything. Because that was not his assignment that day. His assignment was to reveal God's heart. Let me show you that I can meet your deficiencies with abundance without ever touching anything. When the water was drawn out, it tells us that it didn't become just any wine, it became the finest wine. Now, if you don't understand the finest, that means the best. That means this stuff is overflowing. Amen?
2: Yes, sir.
1: So what we find out is first, Jesus had come to the moment with the first message. I come to the moment to meet your deficiencies with abundance. That is, Jesus had come to offer provision, to let us know that God can provide where we lack. Come on, somebody. Philippians 4:19 says, and my God will meet all your needs according to the riches of his glory in Christ Jesus. That's God's heart. You see, when glory comes, it reveals first what God's heart is. And this message is deep. You got to catch this message. Don't leave home without this one. The message is that Jesus doesn't merely come to meet needs, he comes to exceed them. The miracle provides us with the moment for the first takeaway. I told you, you got to take something away. The takeaway is when the wine of life runs out, when the wine of life runs out, the wellspring of grace overflows. Jesus doesn't just come to meet our needs, he comes to surpass them. See, we need to catch the message. In Ephesians 3:20, Paul understood it. He says, now to him who was able to do immeasurably more than all we ask or imagine, according to his power that is at work within us, when the wine of life runs out, the wellspring of grace overflows. Jesus had come to the moment. He was glory, God's glory, in the moment. There was a second message there. I want you to just keep, stay in that verse, stay in that chapter right there, verses 6 to 10. If you don't, I would just get you somewhere close. Jesus had come to turn the ordinary into the extraordinary. That's message 2. You see, glory comes to send a message to us. Jesus didn't just bring the wine out of thin air. What does he do? He uses ordinary water and puts it in jars that are meant for purification and transforms it into the finest. It made me realize that God wants to transform us into the best of the best. I wish somebody understood this about God. I wish we would catch these messages. But God wants to transform an ordinary me into something extraordinary. Look at your neighbor right now. Want to transform an ordinary you into an extraordinary you. Come on now. You may think you're just ordinary, but you're God's extraordinary. You're not just anybody. You're God's extraordinary somebody. You're not just any wine, but you are the best wine. The miracle provides us with the moment for the second takeaway. Somebody say, I need this one. I need this one. The hands of the master turns ordinary water into extraordinary wine. That's why he decided to work on you. Somebody talk to me now. That's why he decided to pick you up, show up in your life. I want to work on you. Let me turn you into the extraordinary. You see, some of us just see ourselves as just ordinary. Ain't nothing special about me. Ain't nothing special about me. But Jesus sees extraordinary potential in you. Jesus takes the ordinary and transforms it into the extraordinary. Somebody needs to take this message and run with it. You need to just get on up out of your seat and start running right now. I'm running with this one. You're not just anybody. You're God's extraordinary somebody. You're not just any wine, but you're the best wine. Somebody take off a shoe and throw it in my direction. I'm okay. 2 Corinthians 5:17 says, therefore, if anyone is in Christ, the new creation has come. The old has gone. The new is here. When God puts his hands on you, the ordinary is transformed into the extraordinary. I don't know about you, but you and I ought to let God put his hands on us and turn us ordinary folk into some extraordinary people. Touch me, God. Touch me. Jesus had come to the moment. His glory showing up. When glory shows up, he has another message. In our weakness, Jesus reveals his strength. That's message number three. In our weakness, Jesus reveals his strength. When Mary turned to Jesus, the situation was pretty hopeless. It's the third day and the wine had run out. Yet Mary has faith to set the stage for us to see what glory does when glory shows up at our weakest points. I wish I had somebody. Jesus had come to the moment, but Mary showed up with faith in the moment. Mary, the mother of Jesus, turns to the servant and said, do whatever he tells you. Woo, Lord, y'all don't even feel that one yet. That's going to hit somebody on the way home. Just do what the Lord tells you to do. It's going to be all right. Just do what he tells you to do. Lord, because she had faith. You see, this moment, this miracle provides us with the moment for the third takeaway. This is your takeaway. Let your faith do the talking. Let your faith do the talking. Our insufficiency, I like this part, is the perfect background for God's overflowing power. His glory shines brightest in the moments, in the darkest moments. That's when God's glory shows up, when we have faith. I wish I had learned this takeaway earlier. You know, when it's dark, when you're at your darkest moment, who do you usually depend on? Well, I had three people I always depended on. Me, myself, and I. Somebody talk to me, talk to me, talk to me, somebody. And if that failed, I went to a darker moment. I always chose something dark. I didn't know that Jesus could show up in my weakest point. 2 Corinthians 12:9, it says, my grace is sufficient for you, for my power is made perfect in weakness. I wish we could comprehend the power of faith that leads to obedience to do what God says when it's time to do. Stay still and know that I'm God. Don't jump on this. It might look good, but everything that looked good is not good for you. When faith speaks, what faith does is it has the power to carry you through when either you don't see a way through or others don't see a way through. Mary had faith. She knew who she was working with. Oh, I like this part of the sermon because I feel the Holy Ghost coming. Yeah. Do you know who you're working with? If you got glory in your presence, if Jesus is in your life, Do you know what you're working with? You need to let your faith do the talking. Mary knew who she was working with. This is the Son of God, and he can do anything. Just now, if you don't believe me, what I want you to do is write down this scripture, 1 Samuel, the 1, verses 9 to 20. I'm going to tell you about it. I'm not going to read about it. I'm going to tell you about it because I'm going to tell you this is about the story of Hannah.
2: Okay.
1: You may not know the story of Hannah. That's all right. I'm going to make sure I get Pastor Alicia to tell us about Hannah one day. Amen. I'm going to give you the short version of Hannah. Hannah was a barren woman who was always ridiculed by others. Okay. But she was a person who never gave up. Why? Because she had faith in her darkness moments. Faith allowed her to pray to God. Where she was praying out to God with her whole heart in the temple. Eli, in the priest who was in the temple, saw her praying and assumed she was drunk. But Hannah continued to pray out her faith. You see, she was praying, God, give me a son. Y'all don't hear me. See, she was barren. She couldn't have a son. At least that's what the doctor said. But she kept trusting God to provide for a son. That's faith. You don't see it. It hasn't happened yet. That's faith. But God, I'm going to trust you for it. She had faith. And she had faith enough to trust God to provide her, and God honored the faith. That's what the story is about. And she gave birth to Samuel. And Samuel became a great prophet of Israel. You see, I want to tell you what faith will do. It'll turn your anguish into a testimony. Her faith was active, expressed in prayer and surrender. She knew she was who she was working with. She knew she was working with a God who could turn barrenness into fruitfulness. Somebody talk to me. I wonder how many of us know that God works the insufficient to overflow, the barren to fruitfulness. Did you know that faith thrives in insufficiency in your darkest moments? That's where God's glory can show up. God's glory is made perfect in our weakness. What we find is faith unlocks miracles. Huh? Faith makes the miraculous happen. Faith is the key that unlocks divine power. That's why you have to let your faith do the talking. You see, God gonna do the rest. I wish I had somebody. Hannah knew who she was working with. She knew who she was working with. Do you know who you're working with? You know who you're working with? Who you believe in? Who you're working with? Who you working with? I'm working with Jesus. Jesus had come to the moment. There's a fourth message in the miracle. Let me get to it so we can get out of here. What seems impossible, Jesus makes possible. Turning water into wine defied all natural laws, still today. Jesus took an impossible situation and made it not only possible, but miraculous. That's why this miracle provides us with a moment for the fourth takeaway. Where the impossible begins, God's glory shines the brightest. What am I saying? What are you saying, Pastor? I'm saying this. No matter how hopeless your situation seems, Jesus can intervene and display his majesty and glory. Luke 1:37 says, "For nothing will be impossible with God." Jesus comes to shine in the moment of your darkest moments where you think it's not possible. Where the impossible begins, God's glory shines the brightest. I wish I had somebody to talk to me this morning. Amen. I woke up this morning and my mind was on Jesus. I have to tell you, I woke up this morning and a song was on my heart, but since the choir already sung it, I don't have to sing it. Hey, Lord, help me. I will trust in the Lord. Message number five, number five at this moment in Cana. In every miracle, Jesus reveals his glory. Every miracle, glory is being revealed to us. Because the miracle at Cana wasn't about the wine. It was about revealing Jesus' glory in the moment. He had shown up. Every time you see a miracle, you need to know this. His miracles point to who he is. Huh? His miracle tells you that he's the Messiah. He's the Son of God. He's coming with power. The impossible becomes possible. Jesus had come. So it gives us this fifth takeaway. Miracles are signs pointing to the reality of Jesus' identity and mission. You know, Jesus has an identity and a mission not to show off something, but to let you know that when I'm here, when I'm with you, when I'm with you, the impossible becomes possible. If you trust me, I can turn around and I'll take your weakness and turn it into strength. You're working with me. See, Jesus is just trying to get something clear to us that these moments where he shows up, I'm already here. I don't need to do nothing or touch nothing. You need to know. Somebody said, I'm waiting on a miracle. He's already here. Okay. Did you catch me on this one? He's already here. I'm still waiting on a miracle. I've been praying. Keep praying. Keep trusting God. And I've learned something about God. I've learned something about prayer. Some of my prayers ain't right. Some of my prayers are not aligned with glory. Some of my prayers are my prayers, amen? That's what I want. I got some me prayers caught up in there, and that's not always glory. Jesus is always connected to glory. And that's where the miracle, these moments are moments of glory that have come to us. That's when John 20:30-31 says, these are written that you may believe that Jesus is the Messiah, the Son of God, and that by believing you may have life in his name. The glory of God has already come. We've got to get it. It's already with us. He's already here with us right now. You can walk with him into any situation right now. Glory's already here. It's already arrived. Can I get the final message and we can get out of here? When he came to the wedding at Cana, was the final message. Jesus is the moment, not only for glory, but for where glory can come into your situation. Glory can come into your situation. The master of the banquet marveled at the quality of the wine, recognizing the abundance of what Jesus provided. What this reflects is Jesus' nature. He offers overflow, overflowing grace, overflowing power, and overflowing joy. You know, folks got happy on the third day and the best wine had showed up. It wasn't watered down 3%. Somebody had some 12%, maybe 15%. Come on now. I'm not advocating that for some of us who struggle with some issues now. Hello? I'm just telling you that some joy shot back into the room. Takeaway number six is from empty jars to overflowing joy. He is the God of more than enough. He's the God of more than enough. John 10, verse 10, we hear it all the time. I've come that they might have life and have it to the full. So who is God talking to right now? Whether you're in need of renewal or seeking hope, Jesus stands ready to fill your life with his grace and provision to the overflow. Somebody say overflow.
2: Overflow.
1: The miracle at Cana signaled that glory had come. Jesus is the moment where glory comes in. Somebody say, come, Jesus, come. When Jesus comes, glory comes. When Jesus comes, power comes. When Jesus comes, the impossible becomes possible. When Jesus comes, overflow comes. When life has run its course and you've given all you have to give, I want you to know something. Jesus is more than enough to renew your strength and carry you through. Jesus came to the moment to present glory to you and I. When the demands of life, of work and family and life stretch you thin, Jesus is more than enough to replenish your soul and fill your cup to overflowing. When you're stuck, uncertain, and searching for purpose, Jesus is more than enough to turn your ordinary into extraordinary. When the weight of expectations and self-doubt feels too much for you, Jesus is more than enough to transform your weakness into his strength. When the world seems too big and you feel too small, Jesus is more than enough to do immeasurably more than you can ask or imagine. No matter your season, your struggle, or your story, Jesus is more than enough to meet your needs, reveal his glory to you, and fill you with his abundant glory. Jesus came not only to meet us, but to exceed whatever. He's more than enough. I wonder, when was the last time you truly took in that fact that glory had come? How many of us are ready to seize the moment and let God be the glory in your story? Will you accept him as Lord and Savior of your life today? Some of us have been almost got myself in trouble. Tiptoeing Christian. Have you noticed? I started up there, but now I'm back here. Tiptoeing folk. Because when I was doing the tiptoe dance, could nobody do it better than me? Come on now. I ain't gonna tell no truth that don't relate to me. Been there, done that, got the t-shirt, the jacket, the overcoat, and the boots to match. Come on now. And at some point in time, you've got to accept him as Lord and Savior of your life. You see, that's why God sent Jesus to that wedding at Cana. I'm coming to save you. Yes, you, ordinary you. You see, because God works with the ordinary, and he wants to transform you into the extraordinary. Will you let God, if you're here today, feel your emptiness? Will you let God feel your emptiness? If you came here today empty and say, Lord, I need to be filled. Just come on up. That's why we come up for prayer. That's what we come up to prayer. Real, this is real talk. We're not playing. He's more than enough. He'll meet you at the point of your need and he will exceed it. Will you let God transform your life? If you desire to be transformed, so I want to be transformed. I want to be changed. I want to be more productive. Will you let him? He's more than enough, but you've got to let him. Will you let him forgive you? I'm telling you, I think I'm going in with this one because it scares me. We give verbal okays to being forgiven, but physically, we won't forgive ourselves. That's why we keep going back, wondering why you're in the same old thing again. Because you didn't forgive yourself. And if you can't forgive yourself, I understand why you can't forgive somebody else. The biggest problem that we have is belief that does not forgive. Some of you have been working with, I believe in God, but you still can't forgive yourself. Will you let God forgive you? Will you let him turn your ordinary mess into an extraordinary miracle? Will you let him?
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10: 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Researchers had people text for a week with both a human and an AI chatbot. By the end, almost half agreed to do what the chatbot asked, while fewer than 1 in 5 agreed when a human asked. That's because AI-powered scams don't have to start with a money request. They can start with a friendly conversation, encouragement, and patience until the person on the other end feels safe. 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And even friendly conversation should never lead to sharing personal details, pictures, or secrets. 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I'm Jonathan McKee, author of Parenting Generation Screen, with Plugged In by Focus on the Family.
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13: Scripture gives us principles to live by, but not often the exact direction, of course, to take sometimes. And that's why you have the Holy Spirit comes along as a helper. As long as the Word is primary, as long as the Word is the foundation, all godliness and living is done through the Word. That's the foundation. When you don't have that foundation and you get caught up in dreams and visions, you get wonky. You don't need these things every week. You need the Bible. You don't need to go, what are the prophets saying? What is Jesus Christ saying to you every day? Many of these prophetic voices are so far off, it's ludicrous. You've got to get grounded in God's Word. And so he had a vision, and what happened? A man from Macedonia stood, and he pleaded with Paul. So Paul sees this man, and he says, come and help us. And so Paul says, obviously, this is the Lord calling us to go and to preach to them. And here's why we still believe this. When the church was born, you know the church had a birthday? The Holy Spirit came upon 120 in the upper room, and the Holy Spirit came upon them. Something changes, and they start speaking in tongues and prophesying. And so what does Peter say? He says, this is that which the prophet Joel spoke of, that in the last days, God says, I will pour out my Spirit on all flesh. Your sons and your daughters will prophesy. Prophecy is a messenger. They're speaking for somebody else. God will put his Spirit upon them, and out will come the boldness to preach the Word of God, to confront, to convict, to encourage. It's speaking forth the mind and counsel of God, as long as it lines up with the Scripture.
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0: no other well you want. I'm not seeking anything else or you. I'm not seeking this or that or hope. I found the Messiah. I found the one who says, come to me, all who are weak and heavy laden, and I will give you rest. I will give you comfort. You are mine, and I will no way cast you away. What can separate me from the love of God, which is in Christ Jesus? Neither height nor depth, nor principalities, nor powers, nor things present, nor things to come. Nothing can separate me from the love of God, which is because I know him. Know him, know him, know him. Some of you need to fully surrender your lives.
1: 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Today on Regaining Lost Ground, we hear the third and final part of this suffusing message titled, Staying Focused When God is Silent. Charles Spurgeon once said, "The power of prayer can never be overrated. They who cannot serve God by preaching need not regret. If a man can but pray, he can do anything. He who knows how to overcome with God in prayer has heaven and earth at his disposal." 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And now, from Westside Christian Fellowship in Leona Valley, California, here's Pastor Shane Eidelman.
0: For most of us, 99% of the time, our prayers don't happen that quick. So how do we remain strong when God is silent? I think I prayed, I don't know when it was, with somebody with diabetes. And I just said, yeah, you got to trust the Lord and you got to do this. But as of today, you're stopping McDonald's. You're going to start getting 5,000 steps in. You're going to lose this weight. You're going to get off the sugar. You're going to start eating whole God-given food. See, that's wise. That's what God will honor that. Because if the diabetes is being caused by that, the lifestyle choices, then lifestyle choices can reverse it. See, you're still trusting God, but you're not continuing to harm the body. And so it is a balance that you have to try to find. You know, a doctor says my arteries are getting, you know, clogged and I need to go into heart surgery, and okay, well, trust the Lord and make sure he guides you. But have you tried a whole plant-based food diet for a while and fasting and losing that weight and seeing if you can, what if God directs you that? I don't know, I'm just saying. Because how many people have reversed it by that? Many, many, many people have reversed it. I mean, so you're using wisdom when you're trusting the Lord. Does that make sense? And so I think the church is, Lord, we're just going to trust you. And I think that pleases him. Then any fixers out there? Like, I'm going to fix this? That's why it's always hard, they say, for men to just listen to their wives. Because, you know, in like a minute, I'll tell them, okay, I'll fix it. How can I fix it? What's there to be fixed? No, no, no, just listen. Just listen. Don't fix anything. There's nothing to be fixed. And same thing with God. We often want to fix it. And God says, just trust me. And so that's what I would do with the thorn. I would contend to have it removed until you hear otherwise. That's biblical. How do we keep pressing forward when God is silent? Well, one thing we have to consider is there are things that hinder your prayer life. Did you know that? God's not always obligated to answer every prayer. Sometimes conditions must be met. Oh, that's a full screen there. You should take a picture. Let me go through. Number one, of course, is internal. Besetting sin. Besetting sin. Look at Isaiah. Your sins, your iniquities have separated you from your God, and he has hidden his face from you so that he will not hear you. Now, I put this in here for some of you because you might have heard this, or maybe you say this. Some people say, well, that doesn't apply anymore because it's the Old Testament. Well, that's a little risky. I understand they're not Christians. And prove it. Because all you have to do is look at point number two. God says your prayers will not be answered, men, if you treat your wife like garbage. So there's your point that doesn't apply anymore, because yes, sin separates. When there's besetting, unrepentant, I'm not talking about you struggle now and then, welcome to the club. Who doesn't struggle now and then with pride or anger or something? You get a flat tire, somebody cuts you off. I avoid that mountain road when it's busy NASCAR time. Because I'll pull over and let people, because I'm like, you have to be right there. You have to be right there. And I'll slow down on purpose. And by the time I'm at the bottom of that hill, I'm going to put this thing in park and go have a talk with them. And with my luck, they probably go to the church. So that's not going to work. But doesn't that happen? It's besetting sin. Unrepentant. If you've got a very critical heart and you don't repent, you come in critical, judgmental, arrogant, other sins, of course, sexual sin and addictions, and you just like unrepentant. That God's like, you've got to deal with that first. Yes, He'll hear the prayer of repentance. Lord, help me. He hears. But if you're continuing in sin, unrepentant, it's like, hey, you got to fix this line of communication. You've got to repent. That's what the Word says. It's an internal, it's a besetting sin. And then again, number two, you see that. This is attitude. Not treating people right will prevent prayers. Trust me. You got some renegade spirit of rebellion, some gossiping, slandering spirit, and you think you're walking closely with the Lord and He's hearing your prayers? Be careful there. Look at this. Husbands must dwell with wives kindly and graciously, giving honor to the wife as the weaker vessel and as being me. You got some renegade spirit of rebellion,

Men, are your prayers being hindered? You think you're a mighty man of God, but you're treating your wife like a second-class citizen, demeaning. Even little things, is it not? Even little things too. This week, actually, I told my wife I'm gonna work on something. Because sometimes you know, when they ask you a question, you're like, obviously. Like, that's a little, I'm not going to say that. Because women, they don't understand things the same, right? Men don't, you're different. You're like, I'm like, obviously. What? Hello? Just listen and don't do that because you pass it down to your kids too. And so just treating people with dignity and respect and listening, it really hinders your prayer life if you've got an attitude. You know those people got an attitude? Maybe some of you here. Maybe I should stay here for a minute. You got that little chip on your shoulder. You got an attitude. You're critical. You like to post critical things all the time. And your prayers will be hindered. Absolutely. Because the spirit of prayer is the spirit of humility. When you're a praying person, the fruit of the Spirit is more present than the fruit of the flesh. It just and when you're not walking in that, your prayers are actually hindered. So consider that this morning. Are you not treating people nicely? Are you gossiping and slandering? Do you know that will damage your prayer life? Number one, do you know something is true? Before you start talking about it, are you sure? Also, if it is true, does a person need to know? Hindrances to prayers are attitude. And of course, the third point, there's many more. I mean, I could list a whole list here. Maybe I will during Around the Heavens. But arrogance, I think these are the top three. Wrong prayer focus. You ask and you do not receive because you ask amiss that you may spend it on your pleasures. Anybody pray for things because, again, comfort, convenience? Or you pray for things because you want the limelight. You want the Instagram to blow up or the Twitter to blow up or the followers. If I could be that worship leader, if I could do, you know, and it's about, Lord, if you just put me up there, I'll give you all the glory. He knows your heart. You're not humble yet. And that prevents answer prayer very, very often. Because we pray, and it's according to what we think is best. Delusions of grandeur. Have you heard that term before? They are often not the calling of God. What that is, it's a false, fixed belief that a person is far more powerful, famous, or wealthy than is true in reality. So many Christians, they have these delusions of grandeur that they're going to be the next Phil Wickham, or the next pastor I mentioned earlier, or the next TV reality. If I get into Hollywood, I'll bring the gospel. If I could be the next Kirk Cameron, if I could be the next, you know, and there's nothing wrong with dreaming big. I think God wants to big things, because the more you lower yourself, the more He'll elevate. Size is not always, though, a mark of faithfulness. God often buries His men and women in the midst of paltry things, Oswald Chambers would say. No monuments are erected. They're in a place where they cannot be seen, but they are being used by God. And I've seen a lot of prayers not being answered because our focus is wrong. And there's so many others I want to share. You know, another a big hindrance, especially now, is busyness. If you're too busy to seek God, you're too busy. Something's got to go, because there'll always be things being poured into your life that try to take you away from Him. More opportunities, more relationships, more this, more that, more responsibility, more studies. Sometimes you tell people, hey, less studies, more seeking God. Because if you become a worker and it hurts your worship, it will do a very

harmful thing to our heart. As with any other relationship, no time together equals no communication. That's what happens, guys. If we have no time for God, there's no communication, that relationship falls apart. Just like when spouses grow distant, the same thing happens. No time, no communication. The relationship is hindered greatly. So many things have access to our mind, we must starve them to death. So in a nutshell, prevailing prayer encourages you back to God. I'm not just talking about just quick little prayers. Those are great. We do them all the time. But there needs to be a season of prevailing prayer where you lay hold of the promises of God. Prevailing prayer is the catalyst to revival. It's the way to stay strong even when you're waiting on God. It's the foundation of faith. It's the sustainer of hope. It's the wellspring of wisdom. Prevailing prayer strengthens, it replenishes, it nourishes our soul. I saw a quote, I couldn't find who wrote it. It said, they prayed in the wilderness, in the dungeon, the arena, and at the stake. The early church. John Huss, before he was killed, he said, have mercy on me, O God. O Lord, do not put, I put my trust in you. O Christ, Son of the living God, have mercy on me. Polycarp, may I be received among the martyrs in your presence today as a rich and pleasing sacrifice. Tyndale, Lord, open the king's eyes. Lord, open the king's eyes. Why, William Tyndale, why was he killed? Well, he decided to print the Bible so people could read it. What it does, guys, if we get back into that season of prayer and Wednesdays and you come expecting and you go into the prayer room and you turn off some of the social media and you begin to press in like never before, prevailing prayer, what it does, it rips the veil open and the Shekinah glory of God's presence pours into your heart. That's what it does. The more you press in, the more that the power and presence of Christ is in your heart because you're building that relationship, you're seeking Him, you're sustaining that. And when you don't do that, you drift off course. Again, stay focused on the prize and the promises. The prize is Christ. You stay focused on the prize and the promises. I will never leave you. I will never forsake you. Ask and you shall receive. Seek and you will find. Come to me all your weak and heavy laden and I will give you rest. Those who keep, God will keep them in perfect peace who keeps his heart steadfast on. You focus on those promises and you press in like number four and it builds you up and it strengthens you. That's for the believer, but I do want to close with one verse for unbelievers. I'm actually talking about this Wednesday, but I know a vast majority of you usually don't come on Wednesdays, so you didn't get out of it. I'm going to share it now. I don't know if we have it up there. It's on John 4. John 4. Look at this verse. I love this. Is the whole passage is incredible. Speaking again on Wednesday, where it's the woman who's at the well. And those famous words, woman, if you knew the water that I have, you would ask of me for a drink and you would never thirst again. I mean, I just get, whoa. Jesus the Messiah, a well sitting on a well. If you knew what I could give you, you would ask of me and you would never thirst again. I'm tempted to preach that message now, but we don't have time. Oh, it's funny. Let me tell you how that message came about. 2 weeks ago, I preached up in the mountains, in the High Sierra Mountains, small church. It was a blessing. At 10 a.m., and then I committed to, our family drove down to Bishop, and I preached at their 4 p.m. service. And I said, I living water. If you drink of this, you'll never, you know, when you just can't get something out and you're just, oh my, the power of that. You will never thirst again. Living water. And so I sat down, I opened John 4, is at the park across from that famous Schatz Bakery that's crowded. So I knew my family would be over there an hour. And I
I didn't eat anything. I put this message together for Bishop. And I was excited to share it with you. And of all days, the live stream was not working. And so the pastor said, now you have to preach it in Lancaster. So that's a good idea. I'm going to do that on Wednesday. So that's what's coming up. I'm excited about it. It's such a powerful verse. Long story short, towards the end, the woman said, I know that the Messiah is coming, who is called Christ. And when He comes, He will tell us all things. And Jesus said to her, I who speak to you am He. But I realized no versus no. And I've talked about this before, but somebody needs to hear this. Many of you could say, oh, I know Jesus. My mom talked about Him. Oh, I know Jesus. He's the guy that died for our sins, right? Oh, I was raised in the church. I come to church now and then with my mom and dad, or I come to church and I go to this church and I know all about the Bible. I know about Jesus. Oh, I know. Like she knew. She didn't have a relationship with Him yet. Maybe we don't know where she's at, but she knew about Him. Oh, I know intellectually. Let me tell you, your intellect will not get you into heaven. It doesn't matter what you know here, it matters what you know here. And if I had time, I could actually break down the different no's. One is an intellectual knowledge. The other is a complete trust and hope and faith in. Even the demons know, believe in Jesus, knowledge, and they tremble. So make sure you have the right no. Make sure, are you trusting in you what you know? Oh, I know about God. Of course there's a God. But have you repented of your sin and said, I need the cross. I need the cross. I am lost without the cross. I am lost without Christ. I need that like never. Lord, I need to know You intimately. And then now the Holy Spirit resides in you as a believer. And there's something that you are born again. A supernatural act of God where He puts the Holy Spirit inside of you and you are born again. And now the Spirit within cries, Abba, Father. It cries, Abba, Father. It cries, I want to worship. I need to worship. I need to seek Him like never before. There's a desire. There's a hunger. There's some type of fruit, folks. If there's no fruit, what no have you embraced? And that's the problem with many people. They of course I know Jesus. And I'll talk to, oh, Shane, here's the famous lines. Shane, I've been going to church for 30 years. Okay, or I was born knowing God. I hear what you're saying. Or I get this a lot. Oh yeah, I'm a Baptist. Many of you heard this one too. Oh, I'm Catholic. Well, why you have to? And many who say that aren't Christian. They're identifying, I know, I was raised in this, I went through the protocol, I know about it intellectually, but they've never repented and believed and embraced Jesus Christ as their Lord and Savior. Because when you know Him personally, when that you can say absolutely He's correct, because when you drink of that water, you will never thirst again. There's no other well I want. There's no other well you want. Nothing else is going to capture. I'm not seeking anything else. Are you? I'm not seeking this or that or hope. I found the Messiah. I found the One who says, come to Me, all who are weak and heavy laden, and I will give you rest. I will give you comfort. You are Mine, and I will no way cast you away. What can separate Me from the love of God which is in Christ Jesus? Neither height nor depth nor principalities nor powers nor things present nor things to come. Nothing can separate Me from the love of God which is in, because I know Him. Know Him, know Him, know Him. Some of you need to fully surrender your lives. You're believers, but you haven't fully surrendered. You've got God in the garage. You're worried that He'll get into the house and start cleaning house.
But it's time to say, Lord, have everything. My marriage, my parenting, my finances, my life is yours. Wherever you send me, whatever you want to do. And many people fear that because they think they'll end up in the outskirts of Africa in the faraway desert. And you may, if that's God's desire, and you'll love that desire. He gives you the desires of your heart. Actually, when you fully surrender, you're allowed to fulfill the desires of your heart, because He puts them there. And you want to do the things that He wants you to do. So maybe make that step this morning. Say, Lord, I fully surrender. I haven't been following You. I haven't been leading my family. Many men are not leading their family spiritually. They're allowing their spouse to do that. They're not leading their kids. They're just kind of getting God in when they can. Everything else comes before Him. Travel ball, sports, this, their work, employment, corporate, this, my vacation. Everything comes before Him. You need to put Him first and foremost.

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And for all the latest on what God is doing with His ministry here, please be sure to follow us on most social media platforms. 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
1: 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I know the line with my black brothers and sisters. Here's the line. Dr. Martin Luther King, President Obama, and hearing. 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They let you know, I heard that. They're very proud.
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8: Dr. Michael Youssef is standing by, ready to help you see that the Book of Revelation is remarkably significant for today. It's next on Leading the Way.
9: Those seven churches represent the complete picture of the condition of all churches throughout history. 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And that is why Revelation is for today. The book of Revelation is for today.
8: In the pages of Revelation, it's easy to get lost in the dramatic, prophecy-laden, end times content. But up next on Leading the Way, Dr. Michael Youssef reveals how the last book of the Bible is also packed with practical words from Jesus himself for 2026. Growing up in the Middle East, combined with his Bible school and seminary training, and of course years of pastoral service, gives Dr. Youssef unique perspectives on biblical teaching. And he's ready to bring the mysteries of Revelation into the light. Let's listen together as Dr. Michael Youssef continues his series called An End Times Warning for the Modern Day Church.
9: The book of Revelation opens with a prologue. And the opening of that prologue you saw in verse 3, where there is a specific blessing to those who not only read it, but heed it. In fact, there is another one at the end, like two bookends, two blessings, one at the beginning, one at the end, for everyone who studies and reads and heeds the book of Revelation. In his greeting to the churches, the Lord Jesus pronounces grace and peace. In all the writings of the New Testament, grace and peace. Have you ever asked yourself why none of them would write peace and then grace? Have you ever thought about that? Because no one can ever have the peace of God before receiving the grace of God. Until you receive the grace of God, you cannot have peace of God. Only the grace of God through Jesus Christ could give you peace, even in the midst of turmoil, even in the difficult times of life. And so John goes on to describe Jesus as the faithful witness, the firstborn from the dead, and the ruler of the kings of the earth. Why does he call Jesus the faithful witness? In fact, he is the faithful witness par excellence, because he is the one who came from heaven to reveal the Father, and therefore his testimony is true. In John 14, 9, he said, "He who has seen me has seen the Father." Jesus is the firstborn from the dead. You see, even the people that Jesus raised from the dead, they rose in their normal bodies. But Jesus is the only one, the first one, who rose from the dead in a glorified body. He's the first, but then we will follow. For we too will rise in glorified bodies. Those who worship Jesus, those who love Jesus, those who cannot wait for Jesus to come back, they will be in a glorified body. We're not going to be dismembered spirits floating around or angels on the clouds. No, we will have glorified bodies just like Jesus' body after the resurrection. That's why he is the firstborn. He's the first one we will follow. Verse 5, he said, he's the ruler of the kings of the earth. Look around you today. You don't find too many kings and rulers of the world bowing to Jesus. But make no mistake about it, they will. All of them will. All of them will. Even if they think they're mighty and powerful, they will bow their knees to Jesus. The day is coming when every knee will bow and every tongue will confess. Whether they like it or not, they're going to do it. Still, we're on verse 5. Jesus loves us, and he has freed us from our sins by his blood. Listen carefully, please. I know we sing about the blood of Jesus. I know we can imagine the blood of Jesus on the cross. And the symbol of the communion wine reminds us of the blood of Jesus. And even believers, we believe in the power of the blood of Jesus. But John saw with his own eyes that blood dripping from the cross as he alone stood there by the cross. He saw with his own eyes how the holy and righteous blood of Jesus stained the earth. He saw with his own eyes, he watched Jesus as he bled to death while all the others fled and ran away. John watched Jesus' last drop to drop from his holy body, drained from his body, his mangled body. And if John lived to be 1,000 years old, he will never forget that blood dripping from the cross. And so John says, remember, it is only the blood of Jesus that can save you. It is only the blood of Jesus that can set you free. It is only the blood of Jesus that can break the chain of addiction and the chain of sin. Try it. Every time you're faced with temptation and you're about to wander off into the far country, you're turning against the Lord and His Word and want to sin, try to plead the blood of Jesus. You will experience it. Every time you're in trouble, plead the blood of Jesus. Every time you feel rejected and unloved, claim the blood of Jesus. Every time you feel guilt and shame, plead the blood of Jesus. Now, amen belongs here. For He bled to death so that He might set us free from the power of sin. And when He sets us free, He makes us into priests. No longer do we need to go to a priest for confession. We no longer do we need to go to a priest to intercede on our behalf like they did in the Old Testament. For the door to the throne room of God is wide open for us to come in and come out anytime, any moment. For we now are priests. We can come straight to the high priest. Verse 7, here John quotes the prophet Daniel. And Daniel prophesied not only about Jesus' first coming, but he also prophesied about Jesus' second coming. He said in Daniel chapter 7, look, he's coming with clouds. Now let me stop here, because I remember when I was a kid, I used to think that Jesus must be going to come back on a cloudy day, kind of riding on the clouds. It has nothing to do with the clouds as we know them. In the Bible, the word clouds means large, vast numbers of people. Throngs of people. That's what the clouds in the Bible are. In fact, Hebrews 12:1 tells us that we are surrounded by such great cloud of witnesses. What is he talking about? He is talking about the myriads of people whose faithful witness has been recorded in the Scripture in order to encourage us, in order to help us be obedient to Christ, in order to motivate us to keep on keeping on. So that's what the cloud means. He's going to come with all the wonderful saints who have gone before us, who are there with Him now. When He returns, all the throng of people who have went ahead of us will come back with Him. With Him, there will be a vast number of the saints who have placed their faith in Jesus Christ, but they have died and gone and joined the church above. No wonder John then quotes the book of Zechariah 12:10. Every eye will see Him. Everyone who pierced Him, and all the people of the earth will mourn. What is he talking about? Is he specifically referring to the people who pierced His hands and His feet and His side? They too. But when he's talking about those who pierced Him shall mourn, he's talking about everyone who have rejected Jesus Christ as the only Savior. For every time a person rejects Jesus, he's piercing him. Every time one person takes the name of Jesus as a swear word, he's piercing him. Every time those in authority forbid the mention of the name of Jesus publicly, they are the one who pierced Jesus. Everyone who covered the crosses in chapels and colleges and campuses all over the place that they were designed to worship Jesus, but out of shame they're covering them, they are piercing Jesus. Everyone who mocked His name, everyone who ignored His name, they are the one who pierced Him, and they're going to mourn, and they're going to mourn for eternity. And they're going to mourn for three reasons. They will mourn for their blindness. They will mourn for their refusal to receive Jesus as their only Savior and the Lord of their life. They will mourn for over rejecting Jesus and rejecting the witness of their friends and their neighbors who are telling them about Jesus. They will mourn over squandering the precious opportunities that they had in this life to come to Jesus. They will mourn for being misguided into thinking that there are many ways to God, there are many ways to heaven, and there are many ways to salvation. When Jesus said there's only one way, it's Him. Secondly, they're going to mourn over their mistreatment of Jesus. They will mourn for using His name as a curse. They will mourn for mocking the good news of the gospel. And thirdly, they're going to mourn over their souls. They will regret the choices they made and the results of which they will not be able to change the wages of their sin once the door is shut. For years, I have been intrigued by something in the book of Genesis about Noah's Ark. You see, Noah and his sons for 120 years pleaded with people, begged people, come into the ark. Enter the ark before it's too late. And then the Bible said, God shut the door. I've always been intrigued, why didn't Noah shut the door? What? One of his sons shut the door. Why is God is the one who had to shut that door? Listen to me very carefully, please. Because God is a decisive God. God will not be persuaded by people's plea once judgment day has come. God is a righteous and just, and He will not be persuaded to change His mind after they've repeatedly turned Him down. Because I can only imagine from a human point of view, from an emotional point of view, if Noah or his boys are looking out and seeing their friends perishing in the flood, and they would say, Daddy, please open the door. And act out of emotions, he would want to open the door. But God does not act that way. God does not react in a purely emotional level. God kept the door open for 120 years, pleading with him. Come. Through Noah, he entreated the people to come and be saved. He is patiently waiting for people for 120 years, and now he's patiently waiting for anyone here who does not know him to come while the opportunity is here. Because once that door is shut, it is shut forever. Look with me, please, at verse 10. John tells us he was in the Spirit. And then John heard a loud voice like a blast of trumpet. Of course, it was the voice of Jesus saying to him, write on a scroll what you see and send it to the seven churches. Why seven churches? Why not eight and why not six? You see, the Bible makes it very clear that the number seven is a number of completion. It's a number of perfection. And that is why Jesus gives John seven messages to the seven churches. Those seven churches represent the complete picture of the condition of all churches throughout history. It doesn't matter what time you've lived in. It doesn't matter where you are. It doesn't matter where you go. Every church will come under one of the seven categories. And that is why Revelation is for today. The book of Revelation is for today. It is relevant today. And when John heard that voice, and he turned and he saw the seven golden lampstands, among the seven golden lampstands was someone like the Son of Man. I'm going to come to that in a minute. What are these golden lampstands? Each lampstand represents each of the seven churches. A lampstand has one purpose, and that is to shine the light of Jesus into the darkness of this world. For any church to be faithful church must have an overriding call and purpose, and it is to shine the light of the gospel in a dark world. And when the church ceases to be the light in a dark world, Jesus dispenses with it. He dispensed with it. In John 8, 12, Jesus said, I am the light of the world. And then in Matthew 4, 14, he said, you are the light of the world. What does that mean? It means that we are to shine the light of Jesus Christ in the dark areas of the world, even if it's the only thing we do. Why? Because light sends darkness fleeing. Light brings understanding and awareness of the truth. Light attracts people. Light enables people to see what is real and what is true. And therefore, a faithful church must be a lampstand. The tragedy takes place when the church looks like, acts like, and believes like the world. And while Jesus is patient, he may even wait for tens of years, but he will not wait forever. And that is why the church in Ephesus was threatened by Jesus that he is about to come and remove its lampstand. Now, beloved, you know and I know that there are thousands of churches throughout Europe today and North America whose lampstand has been removed, and they are nothing but museums now. Look again at verse 13. John said, "One like the Son of Man." That's always a remarkable thing for me. This is the disciple who laid his head on Jesus' shoulder. But these are the words also used by the prophet Daniel when he saw the pre-incarnate Christ. What does it mean, like the Son of Man? Listen carefully. It means that he is the one who has all authority and all power in his hand. That Jesus, that John saw glorified, magnified in heaven, is the same Jesus who was born in Bethlehem of Judea, is the same Jesus who was crucified outside of Jerusalem. He is the same Jesus, but he is no longer known according to the flesh. He is now glorified, magnified, transfigured. He is now transcendent. And we, beloved, must see him that way. Look at the description of the Son of Man. He's dressed in robes reaching to his feet. What are these robes? Well, if you are saved, these are the robes of the high priest who stands in intercession on behalf of all the believers. But if you have rejected Jesus and you're not saved, these are the robes of the judge, for he will be judge for all eternity. Secondly, the golden belt around his chest. Ephesians 6:14 tells us that this belt is a belt of truth. That belt speaks of the fact that Jesus and only Jesus is the truth, the whole truth, and there can be no truth away from Jesus. And because he is the truth, therefore, he has all the power and the authority and the strength. And then it says, number three, that he has hair that white as wool. The whiteness of the wool represents his purity, his holiness, his righteousness, and his eyes are like a blazing fire, which speaks of the Lord's penetrating eyes, that he can see all things, all the time. Even in the time when you think you're in secret and nobody can see you, he can see you. Number five, his feet are like fine brass. Now, some translations said bronze glowing in a furnace. The molten brass speaks of God's judgment. God's judgment described as grapes thrown into the winepress of God's wrath. His brass feet will trample the grapes of God's wrath, for he is the judge of the world. Number six, his voice is like the sound of rushing water. Even in his earthly life, even in his human flesh, the Lord Jesus spoke with power, spoke with authority. Healed the teachers of the law. He said, "Who is he? Forgive sins. Only God forgives sins." Yeah, dummies, he's God in human flesh. He called out to the rotting body of Lazarus. He said, "Come out of the tomb," and he walked out. He called out to the demons that possessed and harassed and caused a horrible suffering for those whom they possessed. He said, "Come out," and those demons came out flying. Long before Jesus was born of a virgin in Bethlehem, he said, "Let there be light." And then the sun and the moon and the stars all took their place in the orbits. And he will do that again. He will call, and everything he says will happen. Number seven, He holds the stars in his right hand. What are these stars? These are the seven messages to the seven churches. Number eight, his mouth comes a sharp double-edged sword. Hebrews 4:12 tells us that the word of God is sharper than two-edged sword. It penetrates even dividing soul and spirit, joints and marrow. It judges the thoughts and the attitudes of the heart. See, that's what the word of God does. And because the word of God is so powerful, Satan distracts the believers from reading it and believing it and obeying it. He really does, because it is a sword that pierces his heart, and he doesn't want you to have that sword. Finally, his face shines like the sun. John, of course, was not the only apostle who was blinded by the brightness of the face of Jesus. Paul, on his way to Damascus, he was knocked down to the ground with the brilliant light of Jesus' face, so much so that his companions had to guide him to the city. So the question is, when John saw the glorified Jesus, what did he do? Did he put his head on his shoulder like he did in the upper room? No. Did he embrace him like he did many times? No. This is the glorified Jesus now. John was stricken. He was stunned. He put his face to the ground as though dead. For the first time, he saw the glorified Jesus in all of his majesty, glory, and power. And at that moment, John's feet became like jello, and his legs were like rubber bands, and he fell on his face at the feet of Jesus. Now, beloved, this is the awe and the reverence by which we must approach Jesus. We live in a time where people treat Jesus like the little pal down the street. I'm talking about Christians now. When I hear people glibly use the word awesome, totally awesome, I just say, stop! That movie, awesome. That pizza, awesome. That experience, awesome. No. Let me tell you something I hope you never forget. Since awe belongs only to Jesus and Jesus alone, is a word should be used for Jesus. It should only be used when you have experienced truly the presence of God. Only the glorified Jesus is totally awesome. And so the question is, when will we see the glorified Christ return? The Bible makes it very clear, only the Father knows the time. But we need to live every single day as if He's coming back today.
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11: Foundations of Freedom, a look at America's founding principles and the leaders who shaped our nation.
12: Ronald Reagan understood that preserving liberty required more than defending it. It had to be taught. In his 1989 farewell address, Reagan warned America about the danger of losing its national memory. If we forget what we did, we won't know who we are. Reagan understood that a free nation cannot preserve principles its people no longer understand. Every generation must learn why America's freedoms matter, understand the sacrifices that secured them, and accept the responsibilities that come with self-government. Liberty cannot be simply inherited. It must be intentionally passed from one generation to the next. Because when we fail to teach the meaning of freedom, we eventually lose the will to preserve it. So, are we preparing the next generation merely to inherit liberty, or teaching them why it is worth preserving?
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1: 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I know the line with my black brothers and sisters. Here's the line. Dr. Martin Luther King, President Obama, and hearing. 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They're very proud.
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21: 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You're a sinner going to hell. You need to repent. You need to be washed in the blood. Then you need to become a part of the body and be justified and sanctified. Am I making myself clear? They don't know what you're saying. You're speaking a different language. We need to.

0: 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Pastor Greg, you write that the Bible exposes us for what we really are.
1: Right.
0: Now, that can be an uncomfortable truth.
2: Yeah.
0: But it's also important news for us, isn't it?
2: Yeah, it really is. You know, it's like those magnifying mirrors. Actually, in the book of James, the Word of God is compared to a mirror, a man seeing himself in the mirror. And, you know, you think you look fine, and then you look in the mirror and realize, uh-oh, I missed a spot shaving. Or, oh, man, was this marinara sauce on my face all day? Or just, you know, I mean, it's important to check yourself in the mirror, and it's important to check yourself in light of the Word of God. And the Word of God is written to draw us closer to God. It will expose sin in our life, but it will also point us in the right direction to have that sin removed and forgiven. It'll point us to Jesus Christ. It'll give us practical truths on how to live this out in your life, and so much more. I mean, what can you say about the Bible? It's a user's manual of life. And that's something we need to consult on a regular basis, each and every day. And I talk about that in my new book that is titled What Every Growing Christian Needs to Know. I also have chapters on the importance of prayer, sharing your faith, being involved in a church, and a lot more. I think this book is going to be very helpful for you. Now, if you're a new believer, this book could really get you started in the right direction. If you're an older believer, you'll be reminded of things you've forgotten, perhaps, and maybe you will hear things you have not heard before that you need to know more about. So order your copy of What Every Growing Christian Needs to Know that we're offering for your gift of any size. Now, we could obviously charge you for this book, but we want everyone to get a copy. So if you only can give a little, we appreciate that, and we'll send you your copy. But others can be generous and give more. And if you'll do that, we can assure you that we'll take those resources you've given us and use them to help us continue to teach the Word of God and proclaim the gospel. As you know, if you listen to A New Beginning, we, on a regular basis, invite people to Jesus Christ. I don't know of any other ministry that does it at the degree we do it here. And it's because we think that a lot of people out there are just waiting for someone to show them how to come to Christ. I think, Dave, you could tell me the exact stat, but isn't it true that like 25 to 30% of listeners to Christian radio are not Christians?
0: Yeah, the stat I heard was it was either 36% or 38%.
2: Oh, even higher.
0: Crazy, yeah.
2: So think about this. Right now, as we're having a conversation about our faith, there's someone listening in trying to figure this all out. Yeah. Someone like that man from Ethiopia in the book of Acts that was reading from Isaiah 53, and he didn't understand what he was reading, and the Lord directed Philip to go to him, and Philip asked him, do you understand what you're reading? And the man from Ethiopia who was searching for God said, how can I unless someone shows me the way? That's what we want to do here at A New Beginning. We want to show people the way. We don't want to say, hey, just accept Christ. We want to tell them how to accept Christ, and we want to lead them in a prayer so they can accept Christ. And you know, if you listen, we do that all the time. Help us continue to do that. Order your copy of What Every Growing Christian Needs to Know for your gift of any size.
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5: This is Kevin McCullough for townhall.com. September 11th is not a normal day on the calendar. Nearly 3,000 Americans were murdered by Islamist terrorists, yet 25 years later, retired Port Authority police officers are asking Governor Kathy Hochul and New York City Mayor Zoran Mamdani to stay away from the commemoration at Ground Zero. 37 Port Authority officers died that morning. Now their surviving brothers are pleading, please allow us to remember in peace. Hochul angered the 9/11 community by illuminating One World Trade Center for Muslim American Heritage Month. Mamdani faces a petition opposing his attendance, signed by more than 96,000 people, including grieving families. Both intend to attend anyway. Ground Zero, especially on the 25th anniversary of that dark day, does not belong to politicians. It belongs to the dead and their families, the cops and firefighters who walked into hell while everyone else ran away. They do not owe elected officials a backdrop or a lesson in tolerance. One day, one place, no politics. They've earned that. Let them have it. I'm Calvin McCullough.
6: Foundations of Freedom, a look at America's founding principles and the leaders who shaped our nation.
7: Ronald Reagan understood that preserving liberty required more than defending it. It had to be taught. In his 1989 farewell address, Reagan warned America about the danger of losing its national memory. If we forget what we did, we won't know who we are. Reagan understood that a free nation cannot preserve principles its people no longer understand. Every generation must learn why America's freedoms matter, understand the sacrifices that secured them, and accept the responsibilities that come with self-government. Liberty cannot be simply inherited. It must be intentionally passed from one generation to the next. Because when we fail to teach the meaning of freedom, we eventually lose the will to preserve it. So, are we preparing the next generation merely to inherit liberty or teaching them why it is worth preserving?
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15: Faith that's tried, that's great faith. Bible says that faith that's tried is, again, the Bible used the word precious in 1 Peter 1:7. 1 Peter 1:7, the trial of your faith being much more precious than that of gold that perisheth, though it be tried with fire, might be found unto praise and honor and glory at the appearing of Jesus Christ. There was a woman that had her faith severely tried. She was called a dog, and her faith persisted, and it didn't turn away from Jesus. And as a result of the trial of her faith, Jesus told her, your faith is great, in Matthew 15:22. Behold, a woman of Canaan came out of the same coast, cried unto him, saying, have mercy on me, O Lord, thou son of David. My daughter is grievously vexed with the devil. But he answered her not a word, and the disciples came and besought him, saying, send her away. She crieth after us. But he answered and said, I'm not sent but unto the lost sheep of the house of Israel. Then came she and worshipped him, saying, Lord, help me. But he answered and said, it's not right to take the children's bread to cast it to dogs. She said, truth, Lord. Yet the dogs eat of the crumbs that fall from their master's table. Jesus answered and said unto her, O woman, great is thy faith. Be it unto thee as thou wilt. And her daughter was made whole from that very hour. It was hard for that woman to hear Jesus call her a dog that wasn't worthy. But she battled through that trial, clinging to Jesus. And because of the trial of her faith was great, strengthened. Sisters were to battle through the fact their brother Lazarus died, still cling to Jesus. Because the trial of their faith became great. Jacob, all alone one night, he knew his brother was on his way to kill him. That night, he encounters Jehovah Jesus as a man. Jacob wrestles all night with Jehovah Jesus. Jacob endures the pain of having his hip put out of joint. Jacob continues to wrestle. Through the pain, he desires Jehovah Jesus says, no, I want to leave. He wants to leave. Jacob clings to Jehovah Jesus. Jacob told Jesus, I'll die, but I'm not going to let you go unless you bless me. Jehovah Jesus gives Jacob a new name, Israel, because the trial of his faith was great. Genesis 32:24. Jacob was left alone. There wrestled a man with him until the breaking of the day. When he saw that he prevailed not against him, he touched the hollow of his thigh. The hollow of Jacob's thigh was out of joint. As he wrestled with him, he said, let me go, for the day breaketh. He said, I will not let thee go, except thou bless me. He said unto him, what's thy name? He said, Jacob. He said, thy name shall be called no more Jacob, but Israel, As a prince hast thou power with God and with men, and hast prevailed. Jacob asked him, tell me, I pray thee, thy name. He said, wherefore is it that thou dost ask after my name? He blessed him there. Jacob called the name of the place Peniel, for Jacob said, I have seen God face to face, and my life is saved. Tried faith becomes great faith, and Jesus delayed, and Lazarus died in order to try the faith of two sisters. And when it was all done, Lazarus emerged alive, and the sisters emerged with great faith in Jesus. God, as our Father, he's interested in our development, and we become strong. The saying is true, no pain, no gain. I told you this, in the 1960s, my high school was a boarding school. Terrible conditions. Boarding school on the banks of Lake Geneva in Lausanne, Switzerland. The majority of my school was made up of Iranians who were the children of the rich hierarchy of Iran. Their parents were connected. Anybody that was connected with the Shah of Iran was rich. And the kids, they sent them away to school. And from the moment of those birth, those Iranian kids, they had everything. They were not just sent. I was sent alone. I went on the Queen Mary and alone. None of those kids arrived alone. They arrived with servants. Servants brought them to school. They had everything. I had an Iranian girlfriend. She was in another boarding school. Her name was Mastana Farouz. Every time we would meet in town, she said, I got to go to the shoe store. She went to the shoe store. Every time we met in town, she went to the shoe store to buy another pair of shoes. And because her dorm room was limited, she just left her old school shoes there. And that was her. My best friend was an Iranian named Mohammed. And every Sunday, we would stroll along the paved path in the banks of Lake Geneva. I dressed in Levi's, but no, Mohammed's dressed in a blue suit. And he walked. It's amazing. I can't even do it. He would walk like this. He put his feet out in front of him. It was like, you know, I'm important. Those rich Iranian kids, they never knew a day of hardship in their lives. You want to ruin a child? You want to ruin a child? Let him never know a hardship. So after 2 days of waiting, Jesus starts out on his journey. Okay, it's time to go to Lazarus. Now, we don't have it here in the book of John, but we have it in other gospels that certain things happened. Certain events happened when he's going there. And one of the events is recorded in Mark 10:46. Mark 10:46, they came to Jericho. And as he went out of Jericho with his disciples, a great number of people, blind Bartimaeus, the son of Timaeus, sat by the highway side begging. When he heard it was Jesus of Nazareth, he began to cry out and say, Jesus, son of David, have mercy on me. Many charged him that he should hold his peace, but he cried the more, great deal, thou son of David, have mercy on me. Jesus stood still, commanded him to be called. When they called the blind man, saying unto him, be of good comfort, rise, he calleth thee. He, casting away his garment, rose, came to Jesus. Jesus answered, said unto him, what wilt thou that I should do unto thee? The blind man said unto him, Lord, that I might receive my sight. Jesus said unto him, go thy way, thy faith hath made thee whole. Immediately he received his sight. He followed Jesus in the way. So Jesus says in verse 15, let's go to Lazarus. They're leaving. He's on a critical mission. He's going to Bethany. On the way, he's got to go through Jericho. That's the way the highway goes. At Jericho, this is blind man, Bartimaeus, is sitting on the roadside. He cries out to Jesus. But Jesus is on a critical mission to go to Bethany for Lazarus. And people know that. So they tell the blind man, don't bother him. Mark 10:48. Many charged him that he should hold his peace. And we can be sure that what Jesus may have heard is, Master, don't let this blind beggar distract you from your need. You've got to get to Bethany as soon as possible. What happens? Mark 10:49. Jesus stood still, commanded him to be called. He takes the time to heal this blind man. That's time taken away from getting to Bethany. That delay in healing the blind man happened. It was on the highway as you came into Jericho. Now, that was not the only delay, and there was another delay that happened as he's passing through Jericho, and this is recorded for us in Luke 19:1. Luke 19:1, Jesus entered and passed through Jericho. Behold, there was a man named Zacchaeus, which was the chief among the tax collectors. He was rich. He sought to see Jesus, who he was. Could not for the press, but because he was of little stature, he's a shorty. And he ran before and climbed up into a sycamore tree to see him, for he was to pass that way. When Jesus came to the place, he looked up and saw him, said unto him, Zacchaeus, make haste, come down, for today I must abide at thy house. He made haste, came down, received him joyfully. When they saw it, they all murmured, saying, he's gone into the be a guest with the man that's a sinner. Zacchaeus stood and said unto the Lord, Lord, behold, the half of my goods I give the poor, and if I've taken anything from any man by false accusation, I restore him fourfold. Jesus said unto him, this day is salvation come to this house, for as much as he also is a son of Abraham, for the Son of Man has come to seek and to save that which was lost. After the healing of the blind man, Bartimaeus, outside of Jericho, you can feel the tension. Okay, we had that delay. Let's not have any more delays. Por favor, we need to get to Bethany right away. But now there's another, oh no, a crowd is formed, is following Jesus. They all want Jesus to stop. And in that crowd is this short man. He wants to see Jesus, but he's too short to see over the people. So the little man climbs up into a sycamore tree. Jesus stops, he looks up at the sycamore tree, sees the little man in the tree, and you can hear the anxious disciples say, oh no, he sees something that interests him. The man's name is Zacchaeus. Jesus knows his name. Jesus calls out to the man, says, Zacchaeus, hurry up. Come down from that tree. I gotta go to your house. I have to spend time in your house now. The disciples hear that. You hear the disciples say, go to this man's house? Spend time there? Oh no, time is so critical. Jesus has to now go to a stranger's house. He's got to spend time there. By this time, they're saying, we give up. Jesus will just, he won't be rushed to Lazarus, to his sisters. Great gathering in the house of Zacchaeus. Zacchaeus repents of his sin for cheating the people as a tax collector. Makes this big public declaration. Half of everything he has is going to give to the poor. Someone comes forward, makes an accusation of how he cheated him. You give him four times of what he took from him. Jesus makes a declaration. Salvation has come to this house of Zacchaeus. Zacchaeus is the son of Abraham. He turns to the crowd. Jesus makes the clearest statement of his mission to earth. At that time, he says, for the Son of Man has come to seek and to save that which is lost. Jesus is so happy with the events that took place there. In Jericho, a blind man was healed, follows Jesus, a cheating tax collector was converted. He's rejoicing, but the disciples are stressed out because he's ignored the urgency of getting down to Bethany. What does that teach us? What does that show us? It teaches us we need to be like Jesus. In verse 15, Jesus had the intention of going right away to Bethany, but along the way, Jesus was interrupted twice in what Jesus was planning. The first interruption was from a blind man who needed to be healed. The second interruption was from a cheating tax collector who needed to be converted. And even though he was delayed, Jesus welcomed these interruptions in his plans. Those interruptions were the critical timings. That was the time for that blind man to be healed, and that time was now. That was the time for that cheating man to be converted, and that time was now. And Jesus was not going to let his plans to go to Bethany make him miss the time of now for those other two men. Jesus was not going to say to that blind man, to that cheating man, I'll be right back. I'll come back later for you. I got something else I got to do. What does that teach us? That teaches us when that we have a schedule book. And on a schedule book, throughout our day, time slots and appointments. We don't hold that schedule book. God does. God has written down appointments in our schedule book we don't know about. We see them as interruptions in our day. God sees them as scheduled appointments that he wrote down in our appointment book. We are God's servants. God has our appointment books. And what we call an interruption in our day is really us learning what God put down as an appointment for us in that day. The disciples thought that for the appointment book of Jesus, it was just written down that he needed to go to Bethany. The disciples thought that the time the appointment book of Jesus was blocked for Jesus to travel to Bethany. When the disciples saw the blind man, Bartimaeus, and Zacchaeus, they saw interruptions. But what the blind man and Zacchaeus really were, they were appointments that the Father had entered into the appointment book of Jesus. Sometimes we find out about appointments God has scheduled for us that we didn't know about. That makes life exciting. That makes life interesting. So our prayer, what does this mean? Our prayer each day should be something like this. Lord, I've scheduled my time, but I know you have my appointment book. And you may have scheduled some appointments for me that I don't know about. I promise that I will not look at those unknown appointments as interruptions in my plans. I promise that I will welcome those apparent interruptions as God's scheduled appointments. Now, finally, Jesus comes to Bethany, where Martha and Mary are, and Jesus finds a big group out there in verse 19. And many of the Jews came to Martha and Mary to comfort them concerning their brother. So this word, many of the Jews came to comfort. Many of the Jews came to comfort. There's so much tragedy in life. People need comfort. They need comfort. There's so much tragedy in the life of the Jews. The Jews, oh man, they need comfort. So much tragedy is going to come to the Jews. Jews are going to really need comfort. And God says, comfort them. In Isaiah 40, verse 1. Comfort ye my people, saith your God. What does it mean to comfort? Does that mean give them a box of Kleenex because they're crying? Does that mean say to the broken, well, things are going to be all right. It'll all work out in the end. But God goes on. He says, I'll show you exactly how to comfort. And how to comfort the lost is the next verse in Isaiah 40, verse 2. Speak ye comfortably to Jerusalem and cry unto her that her warfare is accomplished, that her iniquity is pardoned. She's received of the Lord's hand double for her all her sins. Now, the word says, speak ye comfortably. That's what it says in English. Keep ye comfortably. Literally, the Hebrew, al leb, it means to the heart. So God says, speak to the heart of the lost. Been fighting a war with God, long time. God commands us, speak to the heart of the lost and tell them, the war's over. The war's over. Jesus, the Prince of Peace, he's declared, war over between you and God. It's time to come out of the trenches. The war is over. Don't fight God anymore. Your sins are forgiven. It's time to make peace. Time to tell the lost. God's anger, like a storm, it's past. Time to tell the lost. Psalm 103, verse 9. The Lord is merciful and gracious, slow to anger and plenteous in mercy. He will not always chide, neither will he keep his anger forever. Time to tell the lost. Jeremiah 3:12. Go and proclaim these words toward the north and say, return thou backsliding Israel, saith the Lord, and I will not cause mine anger to fall upon you. I'm merciful, saith the Lord. I'll not keep my anger forever. Jesus, he's the great comforter. It's time to point to Jesus, point the lost to Jesus, point to Jesus and say, you know who that is? That's your God. Behold your God. That's the verse also in that chapter, Isaiah 40, verse 9. O Zion that bringeth good tidings, get thee up into the high mountains. O Jerusalem that bringeth good tidings, lift up thy voice with strength, lift it up, be not afraid, say unto the cities of Judah, behold thy God. Jesus arrives at the house of Lazarus and Mary and Martha. And you find in verse 19, many of the Jews, many people there. That's what they did. It reminds me of we were in Ethiopia, and we're driving along the road in Ethiopia, all of a sudden got stopped. Big group people there, crying, lifting up their hands. Who are they? They're the mourners. Somebody has died, and they block the roads. These are the mourners. All right, now, as soon as he arrives, he's met. verse 20, he's met. Then Martha, as soon as she heard that Jesus was coming, went and met him. Mary sat still in the house. Martha, she's been waiting for Jesus. Martha's quite active. Every day, has anyone seen Jesus? Hey, where is Jesus? Why hasn't Jesus come yet? She's been looking for Jesus. Now, you might have thought that the first words from Martha might have been something like, oh, Jesus, so good to see you. We're so happy and grateful that you came. Can we get you some food, some drinks, sit down a little bit? What would you like? But that warm welcome is not at all how Jesus was greeted. He was greeted with a pretty harsh, in-your-face accusation in verse 21. Verse 21, then said Martha unto Jesus, Lord, if thou hadst been here, my brother had not died. And that first accusation greeting of Martha was not just restricted to Martha, Mary, same way. Verse 32, then Mary was come where Jesus was and saw him. She fell down at his feet, saying unto him, Lord, if thou hadst been here, my brother had not died. So that greeting was both Martha and Mary saying to Jesus, Lord, I don't know what you were doing, and I don't really care what you were doing, but whatever you were doing in that critical time resulted in the death of my brother. Wow. Ooh, what a greeting. What a greeting for Jesus. Just traveled a long way to get there. That's an accusation. He's been told that he's responsible for Lazarus' death. Now, in verse 3, that's not how it started out. Verse 3, the message that Mary and Martha sent to Jesus was, Lord, behold, he whom thou lovest is sick. But in verses 21 and 32, they didn't say, Lord, if thou hadst been here, he whom thou lovest would not have died. They didn't say that. Verses 21 and 32, the he whom thou lovest in verse 3, that's disappeared. And now Lazarus is my brother, as if, Lord, if you'd been here, my brother had not died. Now, when they said that, Mary and Martha were saying to Jesus, when you let Lazarus die, that showed you don't really care about Lazarus as he whom thou lovest. When you let Lazarus die, that showed us you don't really care about Lazarus as our brother. When you let Lazarus die, that showed us you don't really care about us. Wow. What's that show us? That shows us the truth of the hymn that is titled God Works in a Mysterious Way. And it says in there, blind unbelief is sure to err. It's a great hymn. It says, God's purposes will ripen fast, unfolding every hour. The bud may have a bitter taste, but sweet will be the flower. Blind unbelief is sure to err and scan his work in vain. God is his own interpreter, and he will make it plain. So what is this harsh response? What's with this harsh response of Martha and Mary? What does it teach us? It teaches us don't jump to conclusions when all looks bad. We need to do what it says in Psalm 27:14. Wait on the Lord. Be of good courage. He'll strengthen thy heart. Wait, I say, on the Lord. Psalm 73:1. Truly God is good. Psalm 27:13, the verse before 27:14. Psalm 27:13. I had fainted unless I had believed to see the goodness of the Lord. The Bible, this is what's so great about the Bible. The Bible brings us the promises of God's goodness close to us. Close to us. We can see them better in the Bible. It reminds me, my living room in Loretto. I have a telescope in my living room in Loretto. Why do I have a telescope in my living room in Loretto? Because I want to see the island over 9 miles off. Carmen, I want to see Carmen Island. I want to see the shore. I want to see if the waves are crashing on the shore because it tells me I should go on the boat or I shouldn't go on the boat. That telescope makes Carmen Island closer to me so I can see it better. The Bible brings the promises of God closer to me. I can see it. So I read the Bible. It's like a telescope. Now, that telescope, If I rotate that telescope, turn it around, look through the wrong side of the telescope, Carmen Island, you know, Carmen Island appears farther than it really is, real far away. To not use the Bible in life is like looking in the wrong side of the telescope and seeing the promises of God look way, way far away, farther than they really are. Mary and Martha were looking at the promises of God through the wrong side of the telescope. Let's pray. Father, thank you so much for the facts. You are good. What you do is good. And help us to trust you in that. In Jesus' name, amen.
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1: I believe God's plan biblically for his people is abundance, which technically is everything I need to meet my needs today with enough left that I could share with somebody else. Now, full candor, that wasn't where I started as an objective. I didn't want just what I needed for today. I wanted what I would need for all of my days, stored in a warehouse someplace, and I would like the key to the warehouse. But what God has promised us is everything we need to meet the needs of our lives today with a sufficient enough amount that we could share with someone else if the opportunity presented.
0: 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We're so glad you're here to listen. Today's program is part one of Pastor Allen's message called, Is God a Socialist? Abundance and Provision. Tune in tomorrow to hear part two.
1: My topic in this session is pretty simple. Is God a socialist? I think it's a relevant question for a whole host of reasons. God is not a socialist. But we also have to acknowledge that neither is God a capitalist. I missed your amens on that one. The truth is, God is sovereign over all. It's all his. That's the reality of this. You and I and everyone else on planet Earth are temporary stewards of time, of talent, and of treasure. And if you imagine you control them, you're woefully ill-informed. Our breath is a gift from the Lord. The strength to face a day is a gift from the Lord. The resources entrusted to us or the gifts and talents entrusted to us are gifts from the Lord. And to the degree we lose sight of that, we forfeit much of what God would do in our lives. So with his help, we're going to unpack that just a little bit. Psalm 50 and verse 9, God puts it in perspective. I have no need of a bull from your stall or goats from your pens. Every animal of the forest is mine and the cattle on 1,000 hills. He said, what you call yours is inconsequential to me. It's all mine. And I think we lose that sight. We get way heated up about